Yeah.

cemetery against the blue. Rattle the pigs, visit the

Mm-hmm.

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It's time to put some pride in your stride and hitch a ride to the soulful side with Upfront Soul. I'm your host, Sanguine Fromage, laying down 120 minutes of soulful sounds to which you may get down. And yes, this is the Pride Month spectacular edition of Upfront Soul. I do hope you enjoy yourself. You might want to make your way out to the dance floor for this first set, kicking off with none other than the disco diva Sylvester with You Make Me Feel by

of my favorite songs by Joan Armatrading. That was Rosie, and you can find that on Track Record. Frenchie Davis with Hot Stuff. And we started that set with Sylvester. You make me feel mighty real. Sadly, Sylvester died of AIDS in the 80s, but still, royalties from Sylvester's music are being donated, thanks to his generosity, to San Francisco HIV and AIDS charities. And at the very top of the hour, we heard from Joan Armatrading again, or for the first time, with Back to the Night from the album of the same name. We're celebrating Pride here on Upfront Soul. I hope you're enjoying the show. If you want to get a hold of me, Sanguine Fromage, your humble host, you can drop me a line at upfrontsoul@gmail.com. Next up, Big Frida fronting the Soul Rebels for this track from the Soul Rebels album and its great one, Poetry in Motion. Right now, we're going to hear Good Time.

Billy Porter there, bringing us his version of Lady is a Tramp from Billy Porter Presents The Soul of Richard Rodgers. Shay Diamond in the middle with Smile, and we started out with the big voice of Big Frida. The Soul Rebels, Good Time featuring Big Frida from Poetry in Motion. We are in the midst of our Pride Spectacular here on Upfront Soul. I am your host, Sanguine Fromage. It is a joy to be celebrating with you. Next, we're going to hear from the icon, Billie Holiday, with God Bless the Child.

Carl Bean there with I Was Born This Way from Keep On Dancin', a tribute to the godfather of disco. Jackie Shane in the middle, Any Other Way. Little Jackie Shane on the album of the same name, Any Other Way. That is a terrific compilation if you love Jackie Shane like I do. Billie Holiday started us off in that set with God Bless the Child from Lady Day, the complete Billie Holiday on Columbia, 1933 to 1944. We have time for one more super set. Wrapping up the first hour of Upfront Soul, but don't worry. Never fear, we have a whole other hour after this of music to celebrate Pride Month. But who better to celebrate with than the Village People? I'm sending this one up in memory of my mother, who stole this album from me. Of course, the album is Macho Man. We're going to hear I Am What I Am here on Upfront Soul.

Somewhere in Des Moines or San Antonio, there's a young gay person who all of a sudden realizes that she or he is gay, knows that if the parents find out, they'll be tossed out of the house, the classmates would taunt the child, and the Anita Bryans and John Briggs are doing their bit on TV, and that child had several options, staying in a closet, suicide, and then one day that child might open a paper and it says homosexual elected in San Francisco, and there are two new options. The option is to go to California. Stay in San Antonio and fight. 2 days after I was elected, I got a phone call, and the voice was quite young. It was from Altoona, Pennsylvania, and the person said, thanks. And you've got to elect gay people so that that young child and the thousands upon thousands like that child know that there's hope for a better world. There's hope for a better tomorrow. Without hope, not only gays, but those blacks and the Asians, and the disabled, the seniors, the usses, without hope, the usses give up. I know that you cannot live on hope alone, but without it, life is not worth living. And you, have got to give them hope. Thank you very much.

0: Lineker there with Now Adianta Acorda Amor. Isis, an all-woman funk band, brought us Bobby and Maria from Ain't No Backin' Up Now. We heard Harvey Milk's Hope Speech, backed by music by A.B. Soto. The track is called Hope. Harvey Milk, one of the many ancestors we honor during Pride Month. And we started out with The Village People, I Am What I Am, from Macho Man, sending that one up to my mama. All right, we got a whole other hour of funk, soul, and jazz for Pride Month here on Upfront Soul, so I do hope you will stay tuned.
1: 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I'm Peter Biello, and it's coming up on 10 o'clock. Another hour of Upfront Soul is next.
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1: Welcome back to the Pride Month Spectacular edition of Upfront Soul with me, your host, Sanguine Fromage. If you'd like to reach me to make a request or just let us know you're out there listening, one great way to do that is through social media. I'm out there at all of the usual locations at Upfront Soul. I do share some interesting news in the world of funk, soul, and jazz there, upcoming tours, new releases, milestones in funk, soul, jazz, and civil rights history, and once in a while, I'll let you know what's coming up on the show. So, always feel free to reach out there. We love to hear from you. We're going to start this hour with two-spirit powerhouse Geo Neptune, Passamaquoddy, indigenous, fabulous, multi-talented Geo with Passamaquoddy. You heard it on Upfront Soul.

Janelle Monáe there, Hum Along and Dance. Frankie Knuckles in the Middle, Children of the Night. And we started the set and the hour with the fabulous, multi-talented basket maker, musician, storyteller, Geo Neptune. Oh, did I mention drag performer? With the track Passamaquoddy. As always, if you'd like to get in touch, I love to get mail from all of you. Drop me a line at upfrontsoul@gmail.com. Whether you have a request or you just want to let me know you're on the other side of the radio, which makes everything I do here have meaning. Celebrating Pride right now with Billy Preston. I am coming through.

Nona Hendrix there. You might have thought it was a Santana song. Well, he covered it, but Nona wrote it. Winning from her album, Nona Hendrix. And she is a cousin of that other Hendrix, Jimmy. He spells it differently. Bresson Patterson in the middle with I Always Find Myself from After Hours. And we started this set with Billy Preston, the fifth Beatle, I Am Coming Through from Don't Let Me Catch You Crying. Well, nothing to cry about. We are celebrating Pride Month here on Upfront Soul. I am your host, Sangwin Fromage. It's an honor to be spinning the tunes for you. I hope you are enjoying what we've put together for you this week. We're going to return to the music with Lavi Sifre. A little more of a quiet set here. Watch me.

0: wrapping up a slightly contemplative set. Thought you might want to take a break after all that dancing earlier in the show. The track we heard was Bread and Wine from her album, Carrie. Toshi Regan and Ruthie Foster with New from Ruthie Foster's album, Promise of a Brand New Day. And we started the set with Labi Sifre, Watch Me. Got a couple more sets for you here on this Pride edition of Upfront Soul. We're going to start this next set with one of my heroes, Bayard Rustin. He was one of the architects of the 1963 March on Washington. A black gay Quaker, not a ton of those that have been making history, at least in the public eye. He was an amazing, amazing person. So we're going to hear an excerpt from his speech at the 1963 March on Washington, and then we'll hear him sing. It's Upfront Soul. It's Pride.
1: Bring to you the executive director of the March on Washington, the man who organized this whole thing, Mr. Bayard Rustin.
2: The first demand is that we have effective civil rights legislation, no compromise, no filibuster, and that it includes public accommodation, decent housing, integrated education, FEPC, and the right to vote. What do you say?

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Oh,

brown long story shadow, six more weeks of winter time. Hard cold in my cellar, only got two shovels more. Hard cold in my cellar, only got two shovels more. And get no more credit from butcher or the

Gladys Bentley with the Wild Geese Blues. Billy Strayhorn in the middle with Lush Life. And Bayard Rustin singing You Don't Have to Ride Jim Crow, preceded by an excerpt of Bayard Rustin speaking at the 1963 March on Washington. We're celebrating Pride here on Upfront Soul, and I want to let you know we got one more set before we have to skate on out the door. We're going to get started with the incomparable Bessie Smith. 'Tain't nobody's business if I do.

0: 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Many women, you know they work and make their dough.
1: Lucille Bogan there with one of the first lesbian blues songs in recorded history, BD Woman's Blues. Ma Rainey in the middle with Prove It On Me Blues. And we started out with Bessie Smith, Tain't Nobody's Business If I Do. Behind us, Sylvester once again. And yes, this particular Pride Month edition of Upfront Soul is over, but Pride rolls on, and I hope you have enjoyed the songs we put together on this week's edition. I hope you will stay tuned, tune in again next week, and always do remember, if you get knocked down, don't stay down, get up and get down. 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
2: 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Thank you for listening to GPB, Georgia Public Broadcasting, on this Saturday evening. I'm Peter Biello. 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

Yeah, a little Fifth Gear energy here on Athens 441 to kick off the program. That was an outfit from Toronto called The Get-Alongs. New single from them from an album that is being released right now, just as the hydrants are beginning to wilt here in the South. It's called Second to None. They claim that there's a version of this song being released as a limited edition lollipop that you can only hear while sucking on it through bone conduction headphones, but no one sent me one just yet, so I'm going to stick with the vinyl. And if you stick with us being your host, Joe Silva, we're going to pile on top of that even more power pop from bands like the Fosse Laws and Old Joy. We've got some shoegaze to splatter on your speakers later on in the show from an outfit called Yindling. And Peter Dayton of the Boston punk outfit La Peste is going to be along to talk about the recent release of their career-spanning double album that we just got our hands on. And as if that wasn't enough, West Coast singer-songwriter Shannon Lay left us some voicemail about her terrific new album called Past the Veil. But right now, let's keep those fuzzy guitars humming a bit longer with this collaboration from The Goobs and My Friend Cowboy.

Second spin from the Fosse Laws here on Athens 441. That was called Don't Blame Erica. Band is out of Philadelphia, and we're very much hoping to hear more from them soon. Before that was the Goobs alongside their pals, My Friend Cowboy. Two great tastes that taste great together, as they say. A song called Baby I'm a Star from an album that's going to be called Happy Loving Couple. One band from New York, one band from Portland, Oregon, and that's out on a label, at least it will be out on a label, called Painty Pot. And we'll definitely be playing more from that. Now, next up on the program, let's do the same and give yet another spin to Maud Lang.

Mod Lang here on Athens 441. That was another track from their debut album called Borrowed Time. I was hoping they'd be passing through Georgia at some point this summer, but even though they've wrapped up their spring tour with the Lemon Twigs, that doesn't seem to be the case. Closest they're going to get is a trip to Memphis in September for Goner Fest. But we'll keep an ear out for that in case that changes. Now, next up on the program is something from the Chicago mind of Mr. Alex Riendl. Riendl? That's right. A.K.A. Old Joy.

0: Old Joy here on Athens 441 with a song called Gut Shot, first single from an album that Alex Rindell, that's the way it's pronounced, will be releasing called Why Burn Bridges You Can Live Under. And that's headed our way come mid-September on Candlepin Records, new label for us. Now, not too long ago, the people at Wharfcat Records, who we're very familiar with, got in touch with us about a double album they were releasing, covering a huge chunk of the recorded output of an early Boston punk band called La Peste. Name of the collection is I Don't Know Right From Wrong, Lost La Peste, 1976 to 1979, Volume 1. And it features a bunch of material that was recorded for an album that was produced by Rick Ocasek of The Cars, but was never released. So we did some digging, and we got in touch with Peter Dayton, guitarist and singer for the band, and he was nice enough to tell us a little bit about the project and about a song called Acid Test, which is this week's Wayback track.
1: The Athens 441 Wayback track. It's not really a time machine. It just sounds like one.
2: Tell it like it was.
1: Besides, those things are dangerous.
3: La Peste was just sort of coming up in, I guess, late 77, early 78. And we put Better Off Dead out in the fall of 78, I believe. So that was it. We had all of 78. We were kind of playing all over the place in the city and getting a lot of response and stuff, because there really wasn't another punk band in Boston. I mean, you can say certain things are punk and certain things aren't punk, but most of the bands in Boston when we started, and we would go see them before we ever played out anywhere, because our story was none of us played the instrument that was used to play in La Peste. So the drummer had never played drums, the bass player had never played bass, and I'd never played guitar. So it took us like a year and a half to get 15 songs together, because we couldn't even do covers, because we didn't know how you'd do that. We were playing one night at Cantone's, and I guess this would have been early 78, very late 77, and Cantone's was an Italian restaurant in downtown Boston, where the real kids kind of held court, and they were all taxi drivers. And it was like a taxi driver restaurant. In the day, they'd have food. And it was like not mafia, but it was an Italian restaurant. And they tried to make some money. So the real kids said, you got to get punk bands in here, and you can make money at the store. So that happened. So we didn't even do an audition. We went in and asked them about it, and they said, fine, you get $75. To play two sets. And so we started playing at Cantone. So one night we're playing there, and I looked to my left. This is a tiny room too. It's like, you know, 20 by 15 or something, or 30 by 20. And I look to my left, and this huge guy is standing in the doorway smoking a cigarette. It's Rick Ocasek. He almost didn't fit in the doorway. And I'd never seen the Cars. I don't even know if they were called the Cars at that point. They might've still been called Captain Swing. But we stopped, and then he came over to me, and we had quite a long talk, and he was really interested in what we were doing and really liked the whole aggression part of it and how intense the guitar was and everything. And you know, he might be interested in working with us. That was before he really started to produce anybody. But I know there are two versions of Acid Test, and I believe the one that is on the compilation was taken from a session that Rick Ocasek did with me and us. And I never really heard it before. But I heard it when I was doing it, but I sort of forgot about it. We found it. So that would have been done in 79 probably.

From way back at the dawn of asteroids and the Walkman, that was La Peste here on Athens 441 with a song called Acid Test. It's included on the new release from Wharf Cat Records titled La Peste. I don't know right from wrong. Lost La Peste, 1976 to 1979, Volume 1. So I'm wondering if there is going to be a Volume 2 now that I think about it. Thanks to Peter Dayton from the band for sharing all that info about their origins. Now, way back in early April, we were very enamored with the first thing that we heard from the new Slippers record. The entire album is out there now, and this is our new favorite track. This is called Till You Know.

From the new album titled Slippers 08, that was Madeline Babuka Black here on Athens 441. She's the person behind the music of Slippers. It was a song called Till You Know. Super delightful record to check out. No shows scheduled in Georgia just yet, I'm afraid, which is also unfortunately the case with a Once Upon a Time mainstay of the program. I'm talking about Miss Leni Mandel.

0: Another one off the comeback record from Eleni Mandel here on Athens 441. That was called White Car. And as I was about to say, that was the shortest track on the record, which is called Tailspin, but that's not actually the case. 14 tracks of various lengths and dimensions here. And we actually got in touch with Eleni, and she's promised to ring into the program sometime in the very near future, which is exactly what California-based singer-songwriter Shannon Lay did recently. She's got a new album coming out towards the end of July. It's called Past the Veil, and we've absolutely just fallen in love with it, particularly the next song that we're going to play called Horizons. And Shannon was nice enough to leave us some voicemail telling us a little bit about it.
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5: Hi, this is Shannon Lay, and this message is for Athens 441. My song Horizons is a reminder to feel all your feelings and be as big as you want to be. And Rob Shelton was an old friend we met through this amazing painter friend of mine, Chris Fallon. At the time, I had been dropped from Sub Pop, and I didn't really know how I was going to fund my next record. And so I just started talking to friends about it, and he invited me to write with him in the studio and just see how it went, and it went amazing. We wrote the song Mirrors. That was the first song we came up with together, and it was super clear that that was the direction that I wanted to head into for the next record. That song, I mean, it's just four chords over and over again. It's one of those kind of cowboy chord songs, but it has like a really fun timing about it. And yeah, that one I actually wrote with Rob's wife, Carly, and I started with that chord progression. And then Rob came in with those key little moments that just absolutely made it. And, you know, there's this like swirling environment around the whole thing that developed. But at its core, it's a really simple song.

Wow, Shannon Leigh here on Athens 441 with a song called Horizons. The new record that will at some point pierce the humidity of this summer. It's called Past the Veil. I guess the veil of humidity is a good analogy. Thanks to Shannon for getting in touch with us. Almost willing to put money on it right now that this record will wind up as one of our long players of the year. If we wind up surviving this miserable heat that's about to befall us. Now, next up in the program, we're going to downshift for the next 7 minutes or so into something a bit more spacey from BCMC.

Whoa, BCMC here on Athens 441. Wait till John DiLiberto gets a hold of that one. They are on the Uber Hip Drag City Records label out of Chicago, Illinois. Name of the record they're just about to release is called Stash. And it's the work of Cooper Crane and his pal, Bill McKay. Now, since that was a fairly hefty bathroom break song, let's push ahead rapidly now before we run out of airwaves and play you this from Yindling.

0: Hello, I'm RadioBot QRM-42Alpha, and my humanoid superiors insist that I take time away from far more important tasks to remind you that you are listening to Athens 441. One wonders how much more tragically lazy they can get.
1: From over in Oslo, Norway, that was Yindling helping us put a bow on this edition of Athens 441. That was called It's Almost Like You're Here. That's out on Spirit Goth Records. The name of the album that's taken from is Time, Time, Time. I'm in the palm of your hand. Unfortunately, our time has almost completely slipped through our fingers. Here on this edition of the program. 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Now, last track from us this time around comes from a producer out of Kansas City, Missouri, who goes by the name of Bobcat Attack. I didn't know they had bobcats in Missouri. In any case, he's got a new single out, and it's called Birds Are Real and They Haunt Me.

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0: It's 11:59 on a Saturday, and thank you for listening to GPB, Georgia Public Broadcasting. I'm Mark Chilla. Coming up next, we have GPB Jazz with you through the early morning hours. Have a great night, and thanks for listening.
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1: Live from NPR News, I'm Dale Willman. Iran's military says it has once again closed the Strait of Hormuz to all maritime traffic. Officials say that's because the U.S. has failed to stop Israel's bombing campaign in Lebanon, which is a requirement in the preliminary agreement signed by President Trump to end the war. Israeli strikes Saturday killed at least 16 people. NPR's Carrie Khan has more.
2: Iran cited Israel's ongoing killing and displacement in Lebanon as one reason for closing the vital strait, along with Israel's refusal to withdraw from Lebanon, where it is fighting Iranian-backed Hezbollah militants. Israel says it is defending itself. Hezbollah says Israel is trying to sabotage the fragile preliminary peace pact between the U.S. and Iran, which stipulates that hostilities on all fronts, including Lebanon, must cease. U.S. Central Command military, however, says the strait is open and says more than 50 ships have passed through on Saturday. Carrie Khan, NPR News, Tel Aviv.
1: Ukraine's President Volodymyr Zelensky says Ukrainian-made long-range drones have struck a Russian oil refining facility in Siberia. It's Ukraine's latest attack on Russia's oil infrastructure, which is a pillar of the Russian economy. NPR's Jeronica Kissis has our reports.
3: The regional governor of the southeastern city of Zaporizhia says Russian glide bombs hit apartment buildings there, killing and injuring civilians. Meanwhile, in his evening video address, Zelensky said Ukrainian defense tech companies are quickly modernizing drones to strike even deeper into Russia. He said the latest strikes hit a Russian oil refinery in western Siberia that's 2,000 kilometers from the Ukrainian border, about 1,200 miles. He added that these strikes on Russia's oil infrastructure are a fair response to frequent Russian strikes on Ukrainian cities. Joanna Kakissis, NPR News, Kyiv.
1: The Justice Department released a memo this week that quietly calls into question longstanding civil rights protections for Americans with disabilities. NPR's Corey Turner has the latest.
4: For decades, the courts and Republican and Democratic administrations alike have agreed when it comes to serving Americans with disabilities, states have to provide support in home or in the communities where they live. Institutionalization should be a last resort. But a new Justice Department memo argues there is no integration mandate forcing states to provide these local targeted services. Pushback from the disability community was swift. Advocates warned the memo could bring a return to what was once common practice, de facto segregation of Americans with disabilities in nursing homes and large institutions. The Justice Department did not respond to an NPR request

0: or comment. Corey Turner, NPR News.
1: And you're listening to NPR News. Russia has freed 24 Filipino workers who were held in Siberia for months without charges. Local reports say they may have been victims of illegal job recruitment. Russia says they'll be sent back to Manila. The National Weather Service has issued an extreme heat watch for the Grand Canyon. The watch begins midday Monday and will be in place until Tuesday night. Temperatures at the bottom of the canyon are expected to reach or exceed 110 degrees Fahrenheit. The warning follows recent heat-related issues, including the deaths of three hikers. Buzz Lightyear and his pals appear headed to infinity and beyond in Toy Story 5. NPR's Bob Mondello has our details.
2: As a fifth quell in Pixar's most popular storyline, the new Toy Story movie was always expected to get kids out of the house.
3: Bunny, screen time's over now.
4: Okay.
2: The story of toys versus tech has already sold $71 million worth of tickets in North America on its first day, including previews.
5: We're going to need backup.
2: That should set it up for a three-day total near $160 million.
5: No way.
2: Easily the biggest opening weekend of 2026. Overseas ticket sales have also been brisk, so the worldwide weekend total is expected to top $250 million. Bob Mondello, NPR News.
1: Cody Gakpo and Brian Broby each scored two goals as Netherlands pounded Sweden 5-1 in World Cup action in Houston Saturday. It was Sweden's worst World Cup showing since the loss to Brazil in 1950. And in Toronto, Deniz Undaf scored twice after coming in as a sub in the second half as Germany defeated Ivory Coast 2-1. I'm Dale Willman, NPR News.
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7: I'm Jana Lee Ross. 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

The tune was SKJ from Milt Jackson's 1972 extravaganza with Creed Taylor, Sunflower. Milt Jackson leading the session from Vibes. Before that, Take the A-Train, Andre Previn leading that session. Ray Brown on bass, Grady Tate on drums, Mundello chanking away on guitar. And before that, the Clayton Hamilton Jazz Orchestra playing Squatty Roo. This is Jazz.

to come home to. You'd be so nice by the fire.

Great Arrangements by Billy May, recorded in 1959. That is my own personal goddess of swing, Anita O'Day, from Anita O'Day Swings Cole Porter. 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

From McGriff's house party, Dish in the Dirt, Jimmy McGriff on one organ, Lonnie Smith on the other, and before that, Hilton Ruiz playing I Didn't Know What Time It Was. Fugue and Blues kicked off that set, Kenny Burrell back in 1956. I'm Jana Lee Ross. Thanks for listening to Jazz with me.

the tune Occurrence, written by Tom Harrell, and he's playing trumpet on the track. Phil Woods leading the session on alto. Recorded in 1984, the rhythm section on the track, Hal Galper on piano, Steve Gilmore on bass, Bill Goodwin on drums. 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I'm Jana Lee Ross. 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
5: Live from NPR News, I'm Dale Willman. Iran says it's once again closed the Strait of Hormuz because Israel is continuing to attack southern Lebanon. The end of that fighting was a part of the tentative deal signed this week between the U.S. and Iran. Vice President J.D. Vance, meanwhile, has just landed in Switzerland for discussions. He's joining Jared Kushner and Steve Witkoff.
6: So we'll plan the talks when the principals from the Iranian government, also the Qatari and the Pakistani government, arrive. That may happen as soon as tomorrow, but these things are always a little bit in flux. Jared and Steve have been on the ground now for a few hours, dealing with some of the technical elements of this negotiation.
5: Vance was speaking Saturday with Fox News. Tension between Senate Republicans and President Trump is nearing a breaking point. Trump is venting frustration that the chamber is refusing to pass a strict voter ID law. NPR's Sam Greenglass has more.
7: Senate Majority Leader John Thune had a plan to reauthorize a key spy tool, confirm a permanent director of National Intelligence before Trump's more controversial acting pick could take over. Then, in the middle of the night, Trump fired off a post blowing up that plan. Republican Senator Lisa Murkowski of Alaska later compared it to sled dogs.
8: If some big distraction, like a moose, comes through and you got half the team going over here and half the team going over here, it is chaos. And then what that musher has to do is he's got to stop and spend all of his time untangling this mess.
7: Thune says he's trying to stay focused on an agenda that will help Republicans win the midterms. Sam Greenglass, NPR News, Washington.
5: Fire officials are evacuating a Utah town after a wildfire exploded to more than 13,000 acres in less than a day. Caroline Ballard with member station KUER in Salt Lake City has more.
9: The Iron Fire sparked late Friday night. It was human-caused. And dry, hot, and windy conditions fueled rapid growth and huge flames. Now it's threatening Eureka, a historic mining town about an hour and a half south of Salt Lake City. Around 700 people live there. Fire officials are now working to evacuate them. The Iron Fire is just one of several burning in Utah, including one in the foothills east of Salt Lake City. After months of drought, risk is extremely high across the state. For NPR News, I'm Caroline Ballard in Salt Lake City.
5: California Governor Gavin Newsom has declared an emergency following a major fire at a city cold storage warehouse. The fire began Wednesday and has prompted shelter-in-place orders because of risk of hazards in the smoke. Hundreds of tourists are struggling to get home after a fire at a hotel in the Dominican Republic Friday caused almost 1,700 people to be evacuated. Officials say many people lost their passports and other identity documents in the fire. An Italian national was killed in the blaze and a number of other people were injured. You're listening to NPR News. Just weeks after President Trump spent millions of dollars to refurbish the reflecting pool by the Lincoln Memorial in Washington, D.C., that pool is once again green with algae. While that's been a regular issue for the pool, Trump is claiming it was damaged by vandalism, and he says there have been a number of arrests, but he's offered no evidence of any vandalism. One Maryland resident says he was arrested for touching a partially detached piece of paint. As World Cup men's soccer games continue, the Centers for Disease Control and Prevention is hosting calls with state and local

0: authorities. As NPR's Gabrielle Emmanuel reports, these calls are to discuss and plan around public health concerns.
1: The calls are happening twice a week, the CDC said in a press conference.
2: I am very happy to report that very few are reporting really significant issues.
1: Kriya Gregory is director of the CDC Division of State and Local Readiness.
2: One of the biggest things is sort of heat or weather related.
1: The CDC says it's supporting the 11 host cities by deploying personnel, including epidemiologists, to work alongside local teams as they look for any health issues that pop up. In addition, the CDC says its World Cup team is coordinating with other active response teams, such as those dealing with measles and Ebola. Gabriella Emmanuel, NPR News.
0: Oklahoma used a four-run fourth inning to pull away Saturday as the Sooners beat North Carolina 9-3 in Game 1 of the College Baseball World Series. Deaton LeChance homered twice in the win. All three of the Tar Heels' runs came in the first inning. Game 2 in that best-of-series games series, a three-game series, takes place on Sunday. I'm Dale Willman, NPR News.
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4: 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I'm Jana Lee Ross. Thanks for joining me.

Neck Bones a la Carte, written by Rodney Jones, who's playing guitar on the track with Jimmy McGriff from McGriff's House Party. Before that, Ellis Marsalis playing Duke Ellington's Melancholia. And we kicked off the set with a song written by Julie Stein and Sammy Kahn, You're My Girl, from a record called Borrowed Time, released by guitarist Steve Kahn, who just happens to be the son of the great songwriter Sammy Kahn. You're listening to Jazz.

the unmistakable alto sax of Paul Desmond. The tune Wave, before that the title track to Horace Silver's 1963 Silver Serenade, and we kicked off the set with a tribute to Horace Silver from the Clayton Hamilton Jazz Orchestra. That was Silver Celebration. You're listening to Jazz.

In the Underground from Cyrus Chestnut, with Stefan Harris on vibes, Lewis Nash on drums, and Christian McBride on bass from Cyrus's album Soul Food. I'm Jana Lee Ross. Thanks so much for listening to Jazz With Me. 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
8: Live from NPR News, I'm Dale Willman. Vice President Vance has arrived in Switzerland for talks between U.S. and Iranian negotiators on the ceasefire deal. U.S. Envoy Steve Witkoff and President Trump's son-in-law Jared Kushner are also there. Pakistan is mediating the talks, which are expected to take place Sunday. But as NPR's Dia Hadid reports from Islamabad, the talks come as tensions escalate, with Iran saying it's again closed the Strait of Hormuz.
9: The statement came even as Pakistan's Interior Minister Mohsen Naqvi met the Iranian Foreign Minister. Naqvi's previous visits were to revive talks between the U.S. and Iran. It also came as Iran insisted it had shuttered the Strait of Hormuz, accusing the U.S. of not stopping its ally Israel of bombing Lebanon. Reuters reports at least 20 people were killed. But the U.S. insisted the strait remained open. Despite the tensions, Iran's foreign ministry spokesman said a delegation was heading to Switzerland. Dia Hadid, NPR News, Islamabad.
8: Southern Europe is once again bracing for unusually high temperatures in the coming days. This follows a record-breaking heat wave in May and early June. As Allison Roberts reports from Portugal, one of the places where a high risk of wildfires exists is of particular concern.
10: Temperatures as high as 110 degrees are foreseen in Portugal's interior, with more than half the country at maximum fire risk by Tuesday, with nighttime temperatures in many areas stuck above 70 degrees. In a country where most homes lack air conditioning, health officials are on high alert. Authorities are appealing to people not to observe the St. John's Eve tradition on August 23rd of releasing hot air balloons with open flames. Neighbouring Spain and France are also expecting unusually high temperatures, though meteorologists dismiss suggestions these could go up to 120 degrees. For NPR News, I'm Alison Roberts in Lisbon.
8: Ebola cases continue to rise in the eastern portion of the Democratic Republic of Congo. There are now 900 confirmed infections and 234 deaths, and health workers are struggling to trace contacts and isolate people. Emmett Livingstone reports.
11: Congo says health workers are tracing 72% of the contacts of Ebola patients, but aid workers disagreed. In Ituri province, the epicenter of the outbreak, many people are avoiding hospital and deaths are occurring in communities unrecorded. Some senior aid workers said that they're only managing to trace about 40% of contacts. The Ituri's health system has been devastated by decades of conflict and neglect. Congolese medical staff there say they're also struggling to isolate suspected Ebola patients. Until recently, patients regardless of ailment were sharing toilet space at a rural hospital. Fixing these problems involves the slow task of building new infrastructure as Ebola spreads fast. For NPR News, I'm Emmett Livingstone in Kinshasa.
8: And this is NPR News. An evacuation is now underway in the Utah town of Alberta. Nearby wildfires threatening that community. Fire officials say the Iron Fire rapidly expanded in size on Saturday and has now burned more than 13,000 acres. Pope Leo visited the birthplace of Mother Frances Cabrini on Saturday. He used the visit in northern Italy to highlight the Catholic Church's duty to care for migrants. A new poll, meanwhile, shows most Catholics in the U.S. say President Trump has been too critical of the Pope. NPR's Jason DeRose reports on the findings of a recent study from the Pew Research Center.
12: 51% of those surveyed say the president has been overly harsh toward the pontiff, while just 19% say Leo has been too critical of the Trump administration. 16% of American Catholics say the Pope hasn't been critical enough. The Pew poll also finds that nearly 8 in 10 approve of the first U.S.-born Pope overall. Not surprisingly, Catholic Democrats and independents express somewhat more favorable views of Leo than Catholic Republicans. Pew Research conducted the poll in late May and early June in the wake of public tensions between

0: between President Trump and Pope Leo over the war with Iran. Jason DeRose, NPR News.
1: With just one round left, Wyndham Clark has increased his lead at the PGA U.S. Open on Long Island to 7 strokes. He opened Saturday's round with a bogey, but finished the day at 6 under par. World number one Scottie Scheffler is in a four-way tie for second, while Rory McIlroy imploded with 4 bogeys in the back 9 to finish the day at even par and in a tie for 17th. I'm Dale Willman, NPR News.
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Paul Desmond playing Cole Porter, A Double Dose of Elegance, the tune Everything I Love. Before that, A Child is Born, written by Thad Jones from Bass and Bosses, led by bassist Pierre Michelot, and just some of the bosses on that, Toots Thielemans on harmonica, and Billy Higgins on drums. Kicked off the set with Down from Antigua, Jim Hall, the guitar master, with Larry Goldings on piano and Steve Lespina on bass. You're listening to Jazz.

The legendary Oscar Peterson Trio live at the Blue Note. The trio, Oscar, with Ray Brown on bass, Bobby Durham on drums, and special guest Herb Ellis on guitar. The tune, Let There Be Love, that live in 1990 in New York City at the Blue Note. Before that, Jimmy Smith's classic Midnight Special with Stanley Turrentine on sax, Kenny Burrell on guitar. I'm Janie Lee Ross. Thanks for listening to Jazz with me.

Georgia on My Mind, a swinging arrangement of that standard from the Clayton Hamilton Jazz Orchestra. I'm Jana Lee Ross. Thanks for listening to Jazz With Us. 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
3: Live from NPR News, I'm Dale Willman. Iran says it's closing the Strait of Hormuz once again because Israel has not stopped its fighting against Hezbollah militants in Lebanon. An end to that fighting was a condition of the tentative deal struck by the Trump administration with Iran. But as NPR's Jane Arraf reports, ending that fighting is complicated by Hezbollah's demands.
4: Lebanon has agreed with Israel and the U.S. to disarm Hezbollah. But Hezbollah's position is it won't lay down weapons while Israeli troops are occupying Lebanon. Here's Hezbollah Member of Parliament Hassan Fadlallah today.
5: Whenever the enemy attempts to advance into any area, the resistance will confront it. Of course, a ceasefire does not mean allowing the occupation to remain on Lebanese territory.
4: Israel's defense minister says Israel is destroying border villages, including infrastructure, to prevent 200,000 Lebanese from going home.
3: Vice President Vance, meanwhile, is now in Switzerland for talks with Iran. Pope Leo visited the birthplace of Mother Frances Cabrini on Saturday, using the visit to northern Italy to highlight the Catholic Church's duty to care for migrants. Megan Williams reports.
6: Vi benedica Dio Onnipotente.
7: After praying at her tomb, Pope Leo said Cabrini's mission to serve migrants could not be more relevant today. Cabrini became famous in the U.S. for helping Italian immigrants before becoming the first American saint, now the patron saint of migrants. Leo has clashed with the Trump administration over its migrant crackdown. On July 4th, the first U.S. pope will visit the Italian island of Lampedusa, where many migrants risk their lives to reach. In Italy, both visits are being read as quiet but clear signals that migration is core to Leo's papacy. For NPR News, I'm Megan Williams in Rome.
3: Time is running out to register to vote in this year's primary elections in some states. NPR's Hansi Lo Wong runs down the list of states that have deadlines coming up.
8: Eligible voters in Arizona who want to cast ballots in the state's July 21st primary have until Monday to register. Monday is also Colorado's deadline for signing up online or getting a mail-in application postmarked, though there is more time to register in person through Colorado's primary day on June 30th. Same day, in-person registration is also available in Maryland and Utah. Those states are holding their primary days on Tuesday. If you have already registered to vote, you may want to go to your election official's website and check your registration status before your state's deadline. Election officials may remove your name from their list of registered voters, especially if you've recently moved, changed your name, or haven't voted in a while. Hansi Lo Wong, NPR News.
3: An evacuation is underway in the Utah town of Eureka as a wildfire there continues to grow in size. Officials say the Iron Fire has now consumed more than 13,000 acres. It's about 2 miles from Eureka. Shifting winds have grounded helicopter support, and Highway 6 has been closed at Alberta. This is NPR News. The latest NPR PBS News Marist poll finds that most Americans are unhappy with President Trump's handling of the economy. And even with warm weather in full swing, some are holding off on summer travel, citing high costs. NPR's Elena Moore reports.
9: The poll found that a third of Americans believe gas prices are a major strain on their budgets. Plus, more than 2 in 10 say steep prices are the reason they won't be taking a summer vacation. Those feelings are less pronounced among Republicans, like Greg Votel, who lives in a popular vacation spot in Minnesota.
10: My buddy owns a resort. He's completely full. You look at the grocery store up here, you should see the plates. Nebraska, Iowa, Dakotas, Wisconsin, Illinois. I'd say business is good.
9: Votel is part of the more than 70% of GOP voters who say they approve of Trump's handling of the economy. Elena Moore, NPR News.
3: It's now been a year since measles outbreaks began in Utah, and health officials say there's no clear end in sight. Outbreaks of the highly contagious virus are continuing, and officials are concerned that cases will rise again when school starts in the fall. The outbreaks are being fueled by a drop of childhood vaccination rates in the states. Dene Sundhoff scored twice on Saturday as Germany defeated Ivory Coast 2-1 in World Cup play. The winning goal was scored 4 minutes into stoppage time. Germany has now secured a spot in the knockout phase. Brian Brobby and Cody Gakpo scored 2 goals apiece as Netherlands overpowered Sweden 5-1. It was Sweden's biggest World Cup loss since 1950. I'm Dale Willman, NPR News.
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1: 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I'm Jana Lee Ross. Thanks for joining me.

from McGriff's house party. Jimmy McGriff and Lonnie Smith playing together. That's Lonnie Smith's tune, Dishin' the Dirt. And before that, In Your Own Sweet Way, the Dave Brubeck tune with guitarist Emily Remler, kicked off the set with Phil Woods live in 1976 at the Showboat in Silver Spring, Maryland, cheek to cheek as it has never been played before. I'm Jana Lee Ross. Thanks so much for listening to Jazz with me.

Herbie Hancock in 1962 from Taken Off, with Dexter Gordon on sax, Freddie Hubbard on trumpet, Butch Warren on bass, Billy Higgins on drums, the very famous tune Watermelon Man. And before that, Mood Indigo, Charles Mingus leading this session in 1959 from his record The Shoes of the Fisherman's Wife, with an epic solo from pianist Roland Hanna on that tune. Takes us through a tour of jazz piano history on that track. I'm Jane Lee Ross. Thanks so much for listening to Jazz with Me. Here's another track from McGriff's House Party, and the track title says it all. That's all.

That's all from McGriff's House Party. I'm Jane Lee Ross. Thanks so much for listening to Jazz With Me. You can get in touch anytime and let us know what you love about jazz. 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

0: Iran says the waterway is still fine.
1: No, we're not seeing any evidence that the Iranians are still closing down the Strait of Hormuz. There, it is going to take some time to clear those mines, though.
0: President Trump, meanwhile, is threatening to impose tolls in the strait if a final deal isn't reached within 60 days. EU leaders are split over a top bloc official opening a diplomatic channel to Moscow without consulting them. Terry Schultz reports.
2: European Council President Antonio Costa defends his decision to direct his chief of staff to reach out to the Kremlin, despite not having the backing of the 27 EU governments he represents.
3: What I'm doing through my office is to establish a diplomatic channel, because we cannot depend only on others to interpret Russian messages, and we must be able to convey directly our own messages.
2: Some countries, including Belgium and Spain, support the move, but French President Emmanuel Macron and German Chancellor Friedrich Merz were among those rejecting it, saying if and when Moscow gets serious about peace talks, it should be leaders of individual countries, like themselves, in the lead. For NPR News, I'm Terry Schultz in Brussels.
0: There's a standoff underway between Indian protesters and police in the country's capital of New Delhi. The protesters are from a movement of mostly young people who call themselves cockroaches. They're demanding the resignation of that country's education minister, as NPR's Dia Hadid reports from Islamabad.
4: Police say the time for the protest is over, but people are refusing to leave, saying the education minister must resign. There's widespread anger after the education ministry cancelled the results of the exam in May, citing paper leaks, and more than 2 million students were ordered to retake the exam. The education minister's resignation is a key demand for a movement that calls itself the Cockroach Party. It commands millions of followers online, but on Saturday, only a few hundred people turned up. But it was noteworthy because protests against the Hindu nationalist government of the Prime Minister Narendra Modi are rare. This was the sixth event of its kind in recent weeks. Dia Hadid, NPR News, Islamabad.
0: Just weeks after President Trump ordered the refurbishing of the reflecting pool that sits on the Washington, D.C. Mall to remove algae, that green stuff is back. In social media posts, Trump is blaming the problem on vandalism, but he's offered no evidence to support that claim. A 67-year-old Maryland man says he was biking by the pool and touched a piece of partially detached paint and was then arrested. You're listening to NPR News. Russia used guided bombs Saturday to attack Ukraine's second-largest city. Officials say one person was killed and at least nine others were injured, including a six-year-old. The bombs hit a low-rise block of apartments in Kharkiv early Saturday. Later in the day, Russia launched another attack on the outskirts of the city of Sumy. One man was killed and a woman was injured in that attack. Ties, mugs, and cards are in order this weekend because Sunday is Father's Day, and it's an American tradition that's rooted in more than dollars. NPR's Amy Held reports.
5: Prices are up, wages are down, but people are still spending on dad. In record amounts, in fact, the National Retail Federation projects nearly $28 billion total spent on the day. Consumers say they'll pull back in other areas to make it work, budgeting around $230 on average, with outings, clothing, and gift cards topping the list. An American mom is credited with coming up with the idea more than a century ago. Sonora Dodd of Spokane wanted to honor her husband and her own dad, a widowed Civil War veteran who raised six kids. Inspiring Washington State to first recognize the day in 1910, more than 50 years later, the third Sunday in June was reserved for dad after President Johnson signed a proclamation. And in 1972, President Nixon made Father's Day a permanent national holiday. Amy Held, NPR News.
0: Deaton LaChance homered twice Saturday as Oklahoma beat North Carolina 9-3 in Game 1 of the College Baseball World Series Finals in Omaha. The Sooners used a four-run fourth inning to break the game wide open. Game 2 in the three-game series takes place on Sunday. I'm Dale Willman, NPR News.
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7: I'm Jana Lee Ross. 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

The Beatles tune and great jazz waltz, She's Leaving Home, Brad Meldow from Day Is Done, with Larry Grenadier on bass and Jeff Ballard on drums. Before that, Remember Joshua Redman, live at the Village Vanguard. And we kicked off the set with Softly As in a Morning Sunrise from guitarist Emily Remler. Thanks so much for listening to Jazz.

Leading that ensemble, the man who could do anything, Andre Previn, pianist, jazz and classical, conductor, composer, world-renowned artist. From his CD called What Headphones, and leading an ensemble, including Ray Brown on bass and Grady Tate on drums. That was Duke Ellington's I'm Beginning to See the Light. And before that, Wes Montgomery live at the Half Note in 1965. Classic record, Smoking at the Half Note, with Wynton Kelly on piano, Jimmy Cobb on drums, Paul Chambers on bass. Thanks so much for listening to Jazz.

Jackie Terrison at the piano. Very hip arrangement of Stevie Wonder's Isn't She Lovely. I'm Janie Lee Ross. Thanks for listening to Jazz With Me. You can get in touch anytime and let us know what you love about jazz. 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
1: I'm Lee C. Camp, and this is No Small Endeavor, exploring what it means to live a good life.
2: The last thing that I wanted as the child of a sick parent was to be a sick mom. And never did I think that 2 years in, I would suddenly become disabled.
1: That's Marissa Renee Lee, advocate, speaker, and author of Waiting for Dawn, Living with Uncertainty.
2: I had to make a decision. I could either give in to despair, or I could say, okay, this is reality. What is the problem? And then who are all of the people that can help me solve it?
1: We discuss Marissa's experiences with grief, chronic illness, and the strategies she's learned that can help us all in times of fear and uncertainty.
2: I want whoever comes after me to know that it is okay to take space to heal.
1: All coming right up.
3: Live from NPR News in Washington, I'm Windsor Johnston. Vice President J.D. Vance has arrived in Switzerland as the Trump administration works to restart talks with Iran. The negotiations were delayed on Friday by renewed fighting between Israel and Hezbollah in southern Lebanon. NPR's Jana Rapp reports.

0: Administration is hoping to build on a temporary ceasefire and address broader concerns about Iran's nuclear program and security in the region. Crews are working to contain a fast-moving wildfire near Salt Lake City. Caroline Ballard with member station KUER reports the blaze exploded to more than 13,000 acres in less than a day.
1: The Iron Fire sparked late Friday night. It was human-caused. And dry, hot, and windy conditions fueled rapid growth and huge flames. Now it's threatening Eureka, a historic mining town about an hour and a half south of Salt Lake City. Around 700 people live there. Fire officials are now working to evacuate them. The Iron Fire is just one of several burning in Utah, including one in the foothills east of Salt Lake City. After months of drought, risk is extremely high across the state. For NPR News, I'm Caroline Ballard in Salt Lake City.
0: The Justice Department released a memo this week that quietly calls into question longstanding civil rights protections for Americans with disabilities. NPR's Corey Turner reports.
2: For decades, the courts and Republican and Democratic administrations alike have agreed when it comes to serving Americans with disabilities, states have to provide support in home or in the communities where they live. Institutionalization should be a last resort. But a new Justice Department memo argues there is no integration mandate forcing states to provide these local targeted services. Pushback from the disability community was swift. Advocates warned the memo could bring a return to what was once common practice, de facto segregation of Americans with disabilities in nursing homes and large institutions. The Justice Department did not respond to an NPR request for comment. Corey Turner, NPR News.
0: This is NPR News in Washington. The majority of Americans who need a kidney transplant never make it onto an organ waitlist. That's the conclusion of a new study of more than 700,000 patients referred for the procedure. NPR's Maria Godoy reports.
3: Only 12% of people on dialysis are registered on the kidney transplant waitlist. Researchers at NYU Langone wanted to know what kept them from making it onto the list. They found that patients who were unmarried, lived in rural areas, or had severe obesity were less likely to start or complete the needed evaluations. Older, poorer, and Spanish-speaking patients were especially unlikely to move forward with the process. All told, fewer than one in five patients referred for a transplant made it onto the wait list. The researchers say the battery of tests and doctor visits required may be hard for patients to navigate if they lack social support. The findings appear in the Journal of the American Society of Nephrology. Maria Godoy, NPR News.
0: Visitors to Grand Canyon National Park are being warned about dangerously high temperatures this week. The National Weather Service has issued an extreme heat watch for Monday and Tuesday, with highs expected to reach 110 degrees at Phantom Ranch. The warning comes after several recent heat-related emergencies, including the deaths of three hikers. Temperatures at the bottom of the canyon can run 20 to 25 degrees hotter than along the rim, increasing the risk of heat illness. I'm Windsor Johnston, NPR News in Washington.
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5: I'm Lee C. Camp, and this is No Small Endeavor, exploring what it means to live a good life.
6: I was very, very fortunate. I just had one of those really amazing moms. You know, our house was one that kids in the neighborhood were just always in and out of. You know, everybody knew where the snacks were. Like, she was PTA, Sunday school teacher. And then one day, almost exactly 30 years ago, she got sick and she just never got better.
5: That's Marissa Renee Lee, former Obama White House appointee and author of the 2022 best-selling book, Grief is Love, subtitled Living with Loss.
6: I was 13 at the time. She was in her late 30s, and it would take doctors 3.5 years to figure out what was actually wrong with her. And it turned out she had multiple sclerosis.

0: And by the time they figured it out, the disease had done permanent and irreparable damage to her brain. And so growing up, there was a lot of grief and uncertainty. And then as I was graduating from college, mom got really sick again. They were trying to figure out, is this a complication from MS? And it turned out she had stage 4 breast cancer that had already migrated to her skeletal system. And so that's why she was in so much pain.
1: Marissa split her time between New York City, where she worked as a banker on Wall Street, and the family home in the Hudson Valley, helping to care for her mother until she passed away 3 years later.
0: I thought I was prepared for that loss. I knew it was coming. She and I had very honest and upfront conversations about it. I was one of the primary people managing her care. I am just naturally a pragmatic and strategic person. And so I was like, okay, I'm going to read On Death and Dying. I'm going to do research to figure out how else I can support her. And so when it happens, it won't be so bad. And then it happened and it was terrible. I felt like I must have done something wrong because I just had no sense for the experience of grief and how daunting and disorienting it can be.
1: Marissa was a high achiever. She wanted to get over her grief as quickly as possible and return to her life as a 25-year-old woman building a career in finance. But she quickly discovered that her productivity and social life were not necessarily a part of grief's schedule.
0: It was about 6 months after she died, I decided there's nothing wrong with me. Where the problem exists is in how we treat people who are grieving and how we talk about grief and loss, in our society. And I wrote in a journal back then, I'm going to write a book about grief and loss. It won't be sad and depressing, and it will be a New York Times bestseller. And that book finally came out in 2022 with lots of life twists and turns in between. And more recently, I have found myself in a place where I feel closer to my mom in certain ways than I ever have, even though she's been gone for over 18 years, because a couple of years ago, I became a sick mom myself.
1: Soon after the release of her first book, Marissa became one of over 20 million Americans living with long COVID. She has suffered from life-altering symptoms like chronic fatigue, severe asthma, and debilitating joint pain. Since her diagnosis in 2024, Marissa has been forced once again to think deeply about what healing requires of us and our communities. And these new experiences led to her second book, Waiting for Dawn, subtitled Living with Uncertainty.
0: There are very few guarantees in this life, and I think one of them is that at some point we are all going to encounter different forms of grief or uncertainty or pain that we're going to have to figure out how to navigate. And if we can really deeply accept that when it shows up, it's a lot easier to ask for help or to explain to someone else what you're experiencing and reduce feelings of loneliness and isolation and shame.
1: Today, Marissa shares the lessons she's learned about healing, identity, and embracing joy in whatsoever way it arrives.
0: I think back to my mom's funeral, oh my goodness, it was so bad. The pastor, one of his responsibilities, he was hiring this gospel singer to sing His Eyes on the Sparrow. This woman gets up and starts singing, and truly, I haven't heard anything that horrendous in my life since, okay? And that laughter, that was my response. And you're sitting in the front row of the church, open casket is just feet away, and you're trying to not make it clear that you're giggling, but my cousin is sitting on one side of me, and I can feel her shaking, so I know she's about to be full laugh out loud. My grandmother is elbowing us, but I know she's snickering behind a handkerchief. And then 5 minutes later, it's time to close the casket. And that is when I completely fall apart. I am very committed to letting both things be true and sometimes happen in close proximity. You can have the laughter and the joy, even in the midst of the worst and most painful of experiences.
1: Here's my conversation with Marissa Renee Lee. Welcome to No Small Endeavor, Marissa.
0: Thank you so much for having me.
1: Yeah, pleased to have you. It seems to me that to even begin to get at the great riches of your work, one might have to think in terms of a Venn diagram with a lot of different overlapping circles of disciplines and work that you've done. But if I were to ask you to describe your current work in terms of a Venn diagram, what would be the circles that are overlapping?
0: I love that. I think the overlapping circles are like love, healing, and equity. I spent a lot of time sort of thinking about, does my work make sense? Because there's a lot of different things that are always happening at once, you know, research projects, there's client work, and then there's my writing and speaking. And I realized that across everything, my goal is to ensure that everyone has the ability to live a full and joyful life, no matter the circumstances of their birth or the things that might happen to them in the course of their life. And every part of my work gets at that overarching goal, or I try to make sure it does.
1: Yeah, and it's really interesting to me that as you answered that, instead of seeing grief as one of the circles you chose healing, which I find a very helpful kind of inversion maybe of the expectation there. And yet the grief topic obviously is another thread that you're grappling with as well. How would you describe kind of your posture or attitude toward grief? And where do you think that came from?
0: So when I first lost my mom, my posture and attitude was, I don't want to have anything to do with this. This is terrible. I just kept wanting to get back to Marissa. You know, like I wanted to be young and carefree and going on dates and being a banker and just having that like New York City fun young person life. Today, I will say the way that I think about grief is just a normal part of life. And I think that posture comes from, unfortunately, having a lot of different experiences with grief. Normal losses, like the loss of my mom and grandparents. You know, I lost a young cousin to COVID. I've lost cousins to violence. I've lost my fertility. I've lost pregnancies. There just have been a lot of losses. And I've just come to recognize that at some point it happens to all of us.
1: What do you see as critical cultural, political, economic contributions to a sort of impoverished notion of grief? That is, that one is simply to get on with it. Do you think that's just a natural human inclination to say, I don't want to have to deal with the pain of grief? Or do you think that there are factors in our cultural trends that make it all the more difficult to accept, work through, even embrace grief?
0: I think it is absolutely a cultural element. You know, when you think about how different cultures around the world view and handle grief, in so many other faith traditions and cultural traditions, there is both greater proximity to death and also better understanding of, you know, the fact that you need time and space to heal. At some point in our society, somewhere between my 4-year-old son and my 43-year-old self, we are told that certain emotions like anger and grief and pain and lament, that those are meant to be tucked away. You know, they're not things that are meant to be shared. They're not really publicly appropriate. And it's your job to take care of those big feelings on your own. And I think a lot of that comes from capitalism. I think we struggle with anything that isn't productive. And so I want to encourage people who are listening to kind of disconnect from that need for productivity and focus instead on your like actual humanity.

0: You mentioned a moment ago that not only did you deal with this great loss of your mother that continues to this day, that you're continuing to process reality that you're living with, but you also then have had the encounter with long COVID. And for those who maybe are not familiar with what a very debilitating case of long COVID looks like, could you describe what your experience has been like with that?
1: Yes. So first of all, for context, for folks who just aren't familiar, and a lot of people really aren't very familiar with it, the easiest way to understand long COVID is immune system dysfunction that then triggers nervous system dysfunction. And when your nervous system isn't functioning properly, it then creates all of these other problems within your body. And so for me, I got COVID for the very first time in April of 2024. I genuinely thought I was someone who was just never going to get COVID. And boy, was I wrong. And, you know, a week or so later, I tested negative, but I was still sick. And spent months trying to figure out what is going on. I was experiencing everything from shortness of breath, which then became lungs that had severe asthma. My larynx was over 70% blocked, in addition to my lungs not functioning properly. The bodily fatigue is like the flu, plus the exhaustion of new parenthood, plus the worst hangover of your life, and just extreme, extreme weakness. I would get up in the morning and you're always exhausted, because a part of the nervous system dysfunction is, even if you can manage to sleep, and I've only been able to sleep medicated for the last 2+ years, your body stays in this sustained state of fight or flight. Some days I would have to spend 4 or 5 hours in bed before I could even stand up and take a shower. Other days I wouldn't have the strength to even take a shower. Horrible knee pain. I mean, it has been one of the most challenging and debilitating experiences of my life. And I do want to say, for folks who are listening and have family members who have long COVID, or friends, or who are dealing with it themselves, there are things that work. You know, I'm obviously in a much stronger and better place now. And so I always want to encourage people to find doctors who will really listen to you and try to help you, because there are things that are helping people live better lives with long COVID.

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0: Hello friends, Lee Seekamp here. 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

0: Welcome back to No Small Endeavor, exploring what it means to live a good life. I'm Lee C. Camp. If you're just joining us, our guest today is author, advocate Marissa Renee Lee. We're discussing her latest book, Waiting for Dawn.
1: The last thing that I wanted as the child of a sick parent was to be a sick mom. And it took us 5 years to get to our son. And never in the 5 years of trying to become a parent did I think that 2 years in, I would suddenly become disabled and not being able to pick up my kid, not being able to work effectively and provide for my family. And then just being in all of this physical pain, I was like, I don't want any of this. But I had to make a decision. You know, I could either give in to despair, which totally reasonable some days, it was awful, or I could say, okay, this is reality. And this is just like the way my mind works as a strategist. Okay, what is the problem? What are all of the things that it might take to solve it? And then who are all of the people that can help me solve it? And it was actually through treating it more strategically and sharing publicly that I was struggling with long COVID that I found my way to the doctor that I have now, who has been a game changer, and also found my way to someone who could serve as an arbiter of hope in the midst of all of this. You know, it was a young woman who was following me on Instagram because my writing on grief had helped her cope with long COVID. And she was sort of at the end of her healing and recovery journey. And so, you know, I suddenly had someone who I could text on a Tuesday morning and say, this is what's happening. Is there anything I can do to feel a little bit better today? And that was absolutely a game changer.
0: Fascinating. Spoon theory?
1: Yes.
0: How did that play for you?
1: Oh my gosh, so helpful. So I have a dear friend who's a disability justice advocate, Rebecca Coakley, and she also called me as soon as I shared that I had long COVID. And she said, you need to start thinking about yourself, your health, your life completely differently. And one of the things that she introduced me to is spoon theory, which is very popular in the chronic illness space. And it is essentially a way of explaining to other people, and even frankly to yourself sometimes, just how limited your energy is. There were certain days where I might only have, let's call it 3 spoons. And a spoon would be getting my kid ready and out the door for school. Another spoon would be his bedtime routine. And then in between those two, the only thing I might do is take a shower. That was all that my body could handle that day. And suddenly these activities that I had previously taken for granted are major accomplishments.
0: Yeah, I can imagine that here you are, you're a Harvard undergrad, you get immediately a job on Wall Street, you serve in the Obama administration in the White House. Presumably accomplishing things and doing them well is of utmost importance to you.
1: Yes, pretty big priority. And it all just disappeared.
0: Yeah.
1: One day, yeah. It was gone.
0: How was the process of acceptance in regard to that I just can't do as much as I used to do?
1: I'll be honest, in my gut, I knew I had long COVID. But I didn't want to have long COVID. Nobody could even explain to me like what exactly it was, how it works, you know, what the treatments are, what does a timeline look like? I was like, that is literally the last thing that I want to have in the world. And so I spent months going to doctors and specialists, like trying to figure out if there was something else that was wrong that would just be easier to understand and presumably easier to treat. And it took the summer after I got COVID, I was hired to teach a writing retreat in Greece. And I love Greece. I love writing. I'm like, this is a dream opportunity. And within, it was about 24 to 36 hours, I knew I was sick. Like I was up all night coughing, couldn't breathe, walking around the hotel property. And eventually I ended up being rushed to a pulmonologist in the middle of the night and had to fly home the next day. At that point, you know, when I came home was when I was like, okay, you need to face reality. And still, it was really hard. I am the primary breadwinner, and we have a mortgage, and I have a husband and a child. And those are very real responsibilities. And so it was a process of learning that if I pushed myself in the ways that I normally can push myself, I was going to set myself back. And it was only with that understanding that I was just like, oh, this isn't worth it.
0: In Waiting for Dawn, you talk about gray grief and this perpetual chronic kind of grief that there can seem to be no end to, and a number of different kind of ways to approach that. And one of them is you kind of give us permission that it's okay to flake. Unpack that one for us.
1: When you give yourself permission to do that, it is very freeing, because when you end up in this place where you're dealing with some overwhelming challenge or uncertainty, you know, whether it's your health crisis, or maybe it's a parent who you're trying to transition into a care facility, maybe it's a divorce, a challenge with your child, job loss, whatever it is, you need to be able to completely clear the decks so that you can deal with that thing appropriately and also deal with the stress that whatever it is you are having to face is going to bring to bear on you physically and mentally. Because if you don't do a really good, really intentional job of solely prioritizing yourself and your needs in those kinds of moments, you're not going to be able to show up for that parent going into the care facility. You're not going to fully heal from the divorce. And so I want people to take these life moments more seriously. And I think that, again, we are trained to value all of these external markers of success and achievement and productivity to such an extent that we don't often recognize how much weight these other life events can carry. And I think it's really important to just take a step back when you're in a moment like that and ask yourself, what do I need to be okay right now? What do I need to get through this? And what do I need to get rid of?
0: What are other, in your mind, some of your most important suggestions that you make in Waiting for Dawn that you might want to point us to right now?
1: One of the first ones, we've already talked about this a little bit, but please don't be like me. Don't hang out in the land of denial. Be honest about what you are dealing with and acknowledge it as early as possible. I believe that if I had owned what was happening earlier, I may have been able to reduce some of the suffering and pain that I experienced. So please, when you know that there is this big thing that's taking over your life and you don't want to deal with it, just dig in and deal with it, because it's not going away. Another one that I find we often struggle with for a variety of reasons in our society is asking for help. Long COVID has been a deeply humbling experience. Because it was so hard for me to be on my feet, very basic life things that I was used to doing just about in my sleep became impossible. Like, I couldn't cook for my family anymore, which has been my responsibility. I mean, gosh, on and off since I was a kid and my mom was sick. And so I had to ask for help with meals because it was just too much for me to take on many days. I couldn't wash my own hair. It was too exhausting. Like, having my arms up like that just destroyed me. And so I asked a girlfriend who's now become one of my best friends, and she's a hairdresser, if she would take that job off my plate and I could just sit at her kitchen sink and get my hair done. And it's actually worked out fabulously. And so getting comfortable asking for help, I really want to encourage people to do that. And then the third thing that is just so deeply important, no matter what the uncertainty is, everything in Waiting for Dawn is supported by research and data. And one of the things that I wanted to better understand is, how does our mindset and what we do and don't let in to our heads in terms of thoughts that we attach ourselves to, how does that impact your ability to deal with hardship? And if you are able to commit to a realistic form of hope, that mental commitment actually creates space for you to take action that will get you to where you're trying to go. And so for me, once I got out of the land of denial, it wasn't, I hope I feel better tomorrow. My mindset was, I will not live like this forever. I am going to do whatever it takes to get to a better place. I don't know how long it's going to take. I don't know what it's going to take. I don't know who I'm going to need to help me, but I know that I am going to get to a better place because I am going to commit to taking whatever actions are necessary to get there. And so I want people to try and commit to their own versions of hope. And it even matters when you are in, frankly, darker and harder periods of uncertainty. In 2023, one of my young cousins went missing. She was in her late 20s. She had dinner at my aunt's house on a Sunday, and I got a call that Thursday that no one had seen her and she hadn't been heard from since. And she was only, I think, like 4 or 5 weeks postpartum. And so it was a really terrifying situation. And we had some ideas of what we thought may have happened to her. And it was awful. You know, I was honestly immediately confident that she had been killed. And in the midst of that, there wasn't room to hope that she would be found alive. In that situation, the hope became just like getting my aunt closure. That was my commitment. And I asked for a lot of help. And with, you know, a bunch of friends and a pretty solid Rolodex of contacts, we launched a nationwide search and PR campaign to find my cousin. And 5 days later, they found her body.
0: Goodness. I'm sorry.
1: Thank you.
0: Yeah, those are two very different kinds of grapplings with what hope means. How do you process with yourself the fact that you've had such significant waves of substantive grief, like kind of one after another, after another, after another?
1: That's a great question. Honestly, it is something that I'm still working on. Last summer, I was diagnosed with PTSD and actually started EMDR therapy, which has been very helpful and effective. I'm very much opposed to forcing the idea of meaning making on people. Just because something horrible has happened to you, that doesn't mean that you have to do these like big outlandish Instagram worthy things with it. I reached a point a couple of years ago where I said to myself, you know, unfortunately, this has been your life story on and off since you were 13 years old and your mom first got sick. So now you're 30 years into these like waves of grief and loss and uncertainty. And maybe I'll be wrong about this. I hope I'm wrong, but maybe you should just accept that for you, like this is what life is, which also means on the other side of the coin, like you really have to double down on joy, because like you just don't know when these things are going to happen. You know, like I will never forget, we were taking my son for his first haircut and we walk outside of the salon and my cousin has texted me that our other cousin is missing. And I was just like, what? I was literally like, what are you talking about? Like I truly thought that day that the most traumatic thing I was going to have to deal with was a 2.5-year-old in the barber chair, like trying to jump down while scissors are at his head, you know? And so I really try to be super present with the day-to-day joyful moments that show up in life, because you just don't know when you're going to get those kinds of phone calls.
0: What have you learned about simply the biological implications of grief?
1: It does a lot. So I'll speak to two specific things that I think are important for people to bear in mind as they're navigating grief and loss. So one thing, there is something called grief brain, And it has actually been studied on scans, like the impact that grief has on your brain reduces your ability to handle any sort of executive functioning type tasks. And so this is why it's so important that we show up for one another when someone has encountered grief, grabbing some groceries for them, cleaning up their house, picking the kid up from soccer, whatever, because all of those very simple, basic things become much more challenging. And then the other thing that I think is really important, grief weakens the immune system. So oftentimes in the aftermath of a loss of any kind, the person will suddenly get a cold or get the flu or come down with random XYZ thing. And it's like, oh my gosh, you know, I just finally finished the funeral and like going through all of these public motions and this and that. And now I don't feel good on top of it all. And that's actually a very normal and predictable physiological response. The body has just taken on more than it can actually bear, and you usually do get sick from it.

0: You're listening to No Small Endeavor and our episode with Marissa Renee Lee. If you missed a portion of this interview or would like to have access to the complete unabridged version, you can follow our podcast wherever you listen. Coming up is a short break, followed by our discussion on what Marissa learned from working at the White House and why a Beyoncé concert was a critical piece of her healing journey.
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0: Hello, friends. Lee Seacamp here. 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

0: Welcome back to No Small Endeavor, exploring what it means to live a good life. I'm Lee C. Camp. If you're just joining us, our guest today is Marissa Renee Lee. We're discussing her newest book, Waiting for Dawn. Your work has taken into account social and systemic realities. And one way I'd like to get into that is to ask you, so you come right out of Harvard, you take a job at Wall Street, and then you take a position in the Obama administration. What would you say was helpful to you about going from Wall Street to the Obama administration?
1: Practically, on the skills front, I joined in early 2010 at the beginning phases of economic recovery post 2008-2009 recession. And most of the people who were a part of the president's economic cabinet, more junior staffer level that I was a part of, they were primarily young people who worked on the campaign, public service minded folks, but they didn't have an understanding of balance sheets and income statements and access to capital in these finance world issues. And I was able to enter as a commodity trade lender who was constantly thinking about math and numbers and how money moves and how trade works. And so I was able to play, I think, a fairly effective role on things like the work we did to implement the Small Business Jobs Act or implementation of the American Recovery and Reinvestment Act, because I had an understanding of the way money and investments and things of that nature worked. I also think I was given a lot of really good training in my job on Wall Street to make effective arguments, because I worked for the oldest private bank in the country. And so anytime I wanted to get a loan approved, I had to put together a multi-page report and then present on it to the bank's senior-most partners, general counsel, et cetera, because for all of those people, it was their money going out the door. Being a young Black girl with no previous finance experience and sitting there with a bunch of old white men who I still love and adore and, sitting there and trying to make the case for these traders, some of whom were a little squirrely, I'll be honest. You learned a lot on how to be thoughtful, how to be strategic, how to construct an effective argument, how to anticipate the questions that someone was going to ask. And it definitely helped when, I got to the point where it was okay, you're going to be briefing Valerie Jarrett, or you're drafting the talking points for the president's meeting with CEOs and business leaders. It absolutely made that work easier.
0: So with that sort of perception, taking from your experience in the Obama administration, what would be key insights that you developed just about social political realities that perhaps a lot of us might not think about on a day-to-day basis that you think are really important?
1: So I started thinking about social issues when I was a teenager. I was 15 and I was starting to notice that there were these kids who were in my honors classes in middle school that then when we got to high school, they just fell away. And I was constantly questioning what has happened here. What sort of things do I have from my parents and grandparents and community and church and whatever that maybe they're not getting access to? And so in the Obama administration, I got a much deeper understanding of the why and the ways in which all sorts of systemic challenges that exist both nationally and at the community level impact the odds of someone actually making it in this country, whether you're talking about an individual or a small business or a manufacturing company in the Midwest. I started to see this is why it works here, but it doesn't work there. And in almost every case, in addition to the obvious race concerns, so much of it was about socioeconomic status. Whether you were talking about issues of safety and criminal justice reform, or what businesses were succeeding, or what kids are going to college and where they're coming from. the more you understand, I think the angrier you become. And the thing that made me want to join the administration was a speech that the president gave in Kansas when he was still candidate Obama. And he talked about his vision for the American dream and how it's not about a quality of outcome. Not every kid is going to go to Harvard. Not every kid is supposed to go to Harvard. That's obviously ridiculous, but it's about a quality of opportunity. Every child deserves the same starting position. And we know that that's just not what happens. And so what do we need to be doing to correct that? And that is a question that I am asking all the time. When I think about this work that I focus on more now with grief and healing equity, at the end of the day, the people who are most often called to grieve are also the people who are most disconnected from the resources that facilitate healing. Whether we're talking about paid time off or the ability to afford childcare so that you can go to therapy, or even like resources like therapists and mental health providers in your community, quality healthcare system to support you when something in life goes sideways and the stress of that situation makes you sick.
0: These sorts of concerns are not new in your family system, at least. I read a story about your grandfather in Statesboro, Georgia. Would you share that with us?
1: Yes. It's so funny because I'm like, oh my gosh, if he were still alive, would he be like, you need to stop telling that story? Maybe. So my grandfather, I mean, first of all, he's like a giant of a man. And, you know, I feel very fortunate that he was a hands-on grandparent, even being like a man from a certain generation. Like, he was at every dance recital and track meet and basketball game and all the things. He was also just very quiet, like a quiet giant. And I didn't hear this story until after he died. So only in the last couple of years was this made known to me. He knew that the best opportunities for our family weren't going to be found in the South. They were living in Statesboro, Georgia, and my grandfather was determined to make his way north and was initially offered an opportunity in Florida and believed that that would offer a better chance of getting hired somewhere in the north from there. And so that night before they're set to depart, the man who owned the fields where my grandfather worked showed up with some of his buddies, and they had trace chains, which I didn't even know what these were, but they're the thick metal chains, like super, super thick, that are used to attach a horse to a wagon. Obviously, their intent was to beat him into submission and have him stay and work for them. My grandfather met them at the door with shotgun in hand, and my family left the next morning. They were only in Florida for a matter of months before a man from the Hudson Valley, where I get to live today, offered my grandfather a job in New York. And, you know, they were a part of the 6 million Black Americans that migrated from South to North in the Great Migration.
0: It's just so remarkable to think about the decisions that generations before us make and the impact that that has upon our own opportunities and privileges, doesn't it?
1: I love thinking about it. I have a friend of mine, Rabbi Steve Letter. He likes to say, how are you going to be a great ancestor?
0: Oh, that's beautiful. And how are you thinking about being a great ancestor?
1: I want whoever comes after me to know that it is okay to take space to heal. We aren't great at just taking out time to do what we need to do to recover from the challenging things that happen to us. And I want people to know that that is okay, that it should be encouraged, and that a key component of healing is joy.
0: You share that you keep an ancient Bible by your bed, and in Waiting for Dawn, perhaps in the preface, you mention being raised in the Black church, but I wonder how has your faith played into the things that you've been navigating, things you've been learning, the particular practice maybe of hope? How are you finding this to be of some sort of sustenance to you or not?
1: I absolutely have. I am a big faith person. I was a Sunday school teacher. I preached a couple sermons. I've led Bible studies. I've done all the things. And I'm also someone who believes it is perfectly reasonable sometimes to like be mad at God. You know, I mean, there's an entire book in the Bible called Lamentations. If you're going to have deep faith, I think it has to be coupled with real honesty and candor. So there has been plenty of rage these last couple of years. And there have also just been like the verses that pop in and lots of prayers. And I know that there are so many people who have been, even if they're not physically proximate to us right now, who have just been like praying for us to make it through this season. And that has been a really important piece of this for me, believing that everything will work together for good and trusting that there is a greater plan. You know, my hope is that not only my faith and commitment to hope and joy and just leading a life that is really deeply rooted in equity and justice will be strengthened, but also that someone else will see it and maybe it will help them too.
0: I appreciate that you've been reticent to want to go down that path of everything happens for a reason or to fill our suffering with meaning. Yeah. And perhaps there are realities of suffering that are simply absurd and should never be thought of as meaningful. And so I appreciate that sensitivity a lot myself. And the sort of acceptance of reality and then trying to find a way to go forward through that. And I wonder, at the same time, it seems like there's another kind of possible pitfall would be to let acceptance of grief become a sort of debilitating identity, perhaps. How do you think about not accepting that kind of identity?
1: Yeah, it's so funny. I wish I knew what it was about me that keeps me from doing that. But even in the worst of grief moments, I still end up laughing and having a good time. And I might be like a crying, weeping, sobbing mess a few minutes later. So I think I want people who are in it right now, in whatever way you are in it, I want you to figure out what is going to bring you some measure of joy, whether it's the big joy of a trip to Paris or last spring, I had to go to the Beyonce concert. Like there was just no way I was going to miss the Beyonce concert. Or even just little things like a TV show you can get into that will make you laugh, because those moments of joy and laughter and levity, they actually create space for your brain to process the loss, the challenge, the hardship. So like they are an important part of the healing process.
0: Been talking to Marissa Renee Lee about her newest book, Waiting for Dawn. Marissa, thanks so much for your lovely and helpful work. We're grateful and thank you for the conversation with you today.
1: Thank you so much for having me. This was really fun.

Here's one closing take on today's interview. Marissa Renee Lee gives us numerous practices toward a good life. Here's just three I'm taking away. First, let grief be grief without treating it as a personal malfunction. After her mother died, Marissa first assumed something must be wrong with her. But 6 months later, she decided, there's nothing wrong with me. Instead, she went on to tell us, the problem exists as a societal one in how we treat people who are grieving and how we talk about grief and loss. I find that both clarifying and indicting. Grief's already hard enough. We don't need the added burden of pretending we should be better at it than we are. Second, practice becoming a good ancestor. Marissa quoted Rabbi Steve Letter's question, how are you going to be a great ancestor? It's a remarkable question which opens up new possibilities for our lives, especially when we navigate the hardships that become the stuff of grief. What do I want to pass on, pass down? And third, double down on joy. Not as denial, but as truthful resistance against despair. Marissa's story about laughing at the terrible singing at her mother's funeral and then falling apart moments later when the casket closed is deeply poignant. Joy so frequently, so often, sits alongside grief. I'm very committed, Marissa said, to letting both things be true. After so many waves of grief, she went on, you really do have to double down on joy. That's a small but not so small take on today's episode. And for a bit of music here at the end, a snippet of that old spiritual, His Eye is on the Sparrow, sung so badly at Marissa's mother's funeral. But in this case, you're hearing it sung so beautifully by our friend Odessa Settles at one of our live shows here in Nashville. Hope you'll come see us here someday. Peace to you, my friend.

0: 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Our theme song was composed by Tim Lauer. Thanks for listening, and let's keep exploring what it means to live a good life together. 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
7: If life's a mystery, who done it? I'm Scott Carter, and today on Ye Gods, actor, activist, and four-time Grammy-winning rapper Michael Render, a.k.a. Killer Mike. This son of Atlanta's loving, multi-generational upbringing pointed him to the true north on his moral compass by teaching him that honest human connection can dissolve the stereotypes that unfairly define us.
8: It is impossible to uphold a stereotype once you know someone that stereotype is broken. It is impossible to uphold a negative stereotype once you see that person in relation with their other people that look like them not be the propaganda or the hit pieces that you've been given.
7: Killer Mike raps poetic about how he was raised, what influenced him, and his ever-evolving faith. But first, the news.
9: Live from NPR News in Washington, I'm Windsor Johnston. Vice President J.D. Vance has arrived in Switzerland to meet with a delegation from Iran. NPR's Rob Schmitz reports the talks were called off a couple of days ago after renewed fighting in southern Lebanon.
10: The meetings in Switzerland were supposed to begin on Friday, but were postponed after a heavy Israeli bombardment of southern Lebanon that killed dozens of people. The Iranian delegation warned that talks would not advance without first addressing Lebanon. Despite a stated ceasefire there, Israel continues to exchange fire with Hezbollah, the Iran-backed militant group. Iran said it closed the Strait of Hormuz in response to these strikes, but the U.S. military denied Iran's claim that it was controlling the strait. President Trump has threatened to impose U.S. tolls in the shipping lane if a deal with Iran is not reached. The talks will also include Pakistan's prime minister, Trump's son-in-law Jared Kushner, and U.S. special envoy to the Middle East, Steve Witkoff. Rob Schmitz, NPR News, Berlin.
9: President Volodymyr Zelensky says Ukrainian-made long-range drones have struck an oil

0: He added that these strikes on Russia's oil infrastructure are a fair response to frequent Russian strikes on Ukrainian cities. Joanna Kakissis, NPR News, Kyiv.
1: President Trump is claiming without evidence that vandals may be responsible for the massive algae bloom at the Lincoln Memorial reflecting pool. NPR's Maria Andrusovich reports Trump says the recently renovated pool may have to be drained again for repairs.
2: Trump launched a $14 million renovation ahead of the nation's 250th anniversary, but it has not resolved ongoing issues with the pool, including algae, and the newly installed blue lining has been peeling away. One visitor to the pool, Maryland resident and former Olympian David Hearn, was arrested on Friday and charged with destroying government property. Hearn says he merely reached into the pool to touch one of the already dislodged blue pieces and denies the charge. In posts on Truth Social Saturday, Trump said, without offering details or evidence, that the pool was slashed with a knife and vandals poured in corrosive chemicals. Trump also said he met with contractors and the pool will likely be drained for repairs. Marie Andrusovich, NPR News, Washington.
1: This is NPR. A fast-moving wildfire in central Utah is forcing the evacuation of the town of Eureka. The Iron Fire has burned more than 13,000 acres since it started Friday and remains largely uncontained. Fire crews are battling hot, dry conditions and shifting winds. Officials say homes, ranches, and critical infrastructure remain at risk. Residents in several communities have been told to leave as firefighters work to slow the spread. California Governor Gavin Newsom has declared a state of emergency as crews battle a massive warehouse fire in Los Angeles. The fire has burned for days in Boyle Heights, sending thick smoke across parts of the region. Buzz Lightyear and his pals appear headed to infinity and beyond in Toy Story 5. NPR's Bob Mondello reports the animated film is topping the box office charts this weekend.
3: As a fifth quell in Pixar's most popular storyline, the new Toy Story movie was always expected to get kids out of the house.
4: Bonnie, screen time's over now.
5: Okay.
3: The story of toys versus tech has already sold $71 million worth of tickets in North America on its first day, including previews.
6: We're gonna need backup.
3: That should set it up for a three-day total near $160 million.
6: No way.
3: Easily the biggest opening weekend of 2026. Overseas ticket sales have also been brisk, so the worldwide weekend total is expected to top $250 million. Bob Mondello, NPR News.
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13: While we at Ye God spend the month at our favorite fishing hole, please enjoy this encore of our episode with Michael Santiago Render, otherwise known by his hip-hop handle Killer Mike. Since that conversation, Michael is open for Dave Chappelle at the Hollywood Palladium, where he's backed by the gospel quintet that's now a staple of his multiple Grammy-winning solo set list. And he's also now shuttling back and forth from his native Atlanta to Tulsa, Oklahoma, where he's shooting the second season of the quirky Hulu hit The Lowdown, starring Ethan Hawke. A programming note, as America celebrates her 250th anniversary, Ye Gods will offer a series of special episodes called Of God and Country, in which we ask some of our favorite friends if America still, or if America ever did, believe in a government of, by, and for the people. Starting July 1st, listen to Ye Gods with Scott Carter of God and Country. But first, enjoy Killer Mike.
14: If life is a mystery, whodunit? Welcome to Ye Gods. I'm Scott Carter. Michael Santiago Render, a.k.a. Killer Mike,

0: is a multi-Grammy winning solo artist, and for more than a decade, half of the hip-hop duo Run the Jewels. Michael received Billboard magazine's first ever Changemaker Award, and he's an activist and an entrepreneur in his beloved Atlanta. I met him in 2015 when he first appeared on HBO's Real Time, which I was producing at the time. And backstage before the show, he impressed me so much that he had an interesting take on every topic we were going to get to that night. And at showtime, he lived up to his stage name and he killed it. And when he returned the next year and I knocked on his dressing room door and he answered it, he had one arm in a cast and he explained to me with a smile, "I can't fight, but I can still hug." And that's how a friendship began. And years later, we co-produced and co-created a show that he hosted on PBS for 2 seasons, which won a regional Emmy. And besides being a go-to guest on everybody's talk shows, Michael has become an actor and is now featured on Hulu's The Lowdown. It is a pleasure to welcome him to Ye Gods, because at the end of any time we talk, I always have a smile on my face, and I hope that you're going to have one too by the time we finish this conversation. Michael, it is great to see you.
1: It's great to be here. What's up, twin? Like the kids say. We share the same birthday. That's the only thing you didn't tell them, so that's my twin.
0: Well, we shared the birthday, and appropriately for you, it's 420. Yeah. And I don't think we've ever talked about this, but do you put any stock into astrology? We're on the cusp of Taurus, Aries, and Aries. Yeah. Aries first, then Taurus. So there's the notion of adventure. Yeah. There's the notion of our being both bullheaded, stubborn, but also we're persistent. That's the good part of that. Yes. Do you take stock in any of that?
1: I take some. I believe if the planets and the stars and the cosmos have the effect on water and light causes which way a plant will grow in direction, absolutely it has to have some effect on me because I'm just a part of it, you know, and whatever has put us here is in me and on me and around me and not just outside of me. So absolutely. Do I believe because you're Leo, you're absolutely, you know, an arrogant, pompous like my friend Swift Covino. I think you care very deeply and you're sensitive. So, you know.
0: On The Lowdown, you play Cyrus, whose eye patch always matches whatever shirt he's wearing that day. And he edits a Tulsa booty rag that prints the investigative reporting of Ethan Hawke's character. And that gets them both into trouble. Now, I have seen you command a concert stage before thousands of people where you've said you're playing this character called Killer Mike. And I've seen you just rock the house, thousands of people. So mentally, how is it different to be sharing screen with other actors, to have a crew all around you, and you're saying lines that have been written by somebody else?
1: It's amazing. Because I'm nervous as a long-tailed cat in a room full of rocking chairs. Because I don't take it lightly when I step on a set. I try my best to know my lines to full fluidity so that they're coming out of my head and not necessarily searching for them. Ethan is an amazing advice giver and, dare I say, mentor and guide. Keep David, you're around a bunch of people that have been doing it so long. If you'll shut up and get out of your own way, you'll learn something. I heard a young actor say, acting is telling a lie to tell a greater truth. And I became Cyrus because I know guys like Cyrus who are good men, who go Jordans are going to match their shirts, going to match their eye patch, they're going to drive a Monte Carlo with Dames on it. But they are morally high-grounded men, whereas then they would be judged not to be. I know guys like Lee, just, man, white men who care. You know, you're my white man who cares. You know, you care for what's just and right. And sometimes, man, that can be a hell of a kick in the ass from life.
0: He's crazier than I am.
1: Definitely crazier than you. But I fell in love with the story and the characters. I've fallen in love with Tulsa as a town. You know, I knew the Gap Band. I knew what happened in Greenwood. I knew some of Black Tulsa from just being a kid in Atlanta. You meet and people teach you and impart. Black people from different places kind of impart these folk wisdom on each other. It was just an amazing thing. So The Lowdown's an amazing show. I've enjoyed becoming a real actor on this show, and I hope that I'll do it as long as they'll have me.
0: You mentioned Greenwood. Uh-huh. Can you tell people about that incident in Tulsa?
1: Yeah, there was a town of free Black people who had been freed and they had built an economy in a town. And similar to what's happening in the country right now, poor and working class white people are incentivized and given a villain in black people. Lyndon Baines Johnson talked about that. If he can keep the poorest white man essentially feeling superior to a black man, he'd have that man essentially in his own cage of sorts for as long as he would need them. There was just an incident where members of the town and local law enforcement allowed Tulsa to be burned to the ground for this black prosperous town to be destroyed. Now, they rebuilt bigger and better and badder, and black people in this country have been resilient for a lot of years. But that, like the massacre in Atlanta that happened in the early 1900s, like later in the Civil Rights campaigns, the attacks in Birmingham, there have always been efforts to get the poor and working class white in this country to engage black people in violence in a way that thwarts their ability to grow and prosper. But what the working class white who has been used and tricked into this by systems and by government and by all our true masters don't understand is that it stifles us all. It does not just stifle the community that looks like me.
0: Some people want to brush aside the past. I think it's stronger to acknowledge it, because by acknowledging, that's the first step to moving on and improving things.
1: You said something to me when we were filming. You said, look, this is the rule. If one of us messes up, the other person just apologizes, and then we never talk about it again. The behaviors change once the apology is given, and it's not something that we have to revisit. I would encourage marriage couples to do that, too. So I think that one of the most powerful lessons I learned in my friendship with you was that once we've apologized for something and then grace is given and it's forgiven, I'm not going back to it. I'm not talking about it again. So thank you for giving me that.
0: This is Ye Gods. I'm Scott Carter. Today I'm talking with Michael Render, a.k.a. Killer Mike. He's half of the hip-hop duo Run the Jewels and a Grammy-winning solo artist. Michael also currently appears on FX's The Lowdown with Ethan Hawke. Growing up in and remaining true to Atlanta throughout his life, Michael built and treasured a long friendship with former mayor and civil rights legend Andrew Young. And just a heads up, in this segment, Michael uses the N-word once. And then someone, of course, who's a tremendous figure of inspiration in your friend, Andrew Young, who's not only an ex-Atlanta mayor, but also ex-ambassador to the UN for the United States, and really the last living member of the inner circle of Dr. King.
1: Yes.
0: Can you talk about why he is so important to you?
1: Oh, man, it's my man, man. Andy is my Andy's just my man. He's been a believer in me since I was 15. His late wife, Jean Childs Young, was my mother's junior college teacher and was a friend to me and a mentor to me and a hero. And he and Rachel Maddow, executive producer, put together The Dirty Work, which tells you the story of Andrew Young. And it gives you some perspective from a kid whose grandfather owned a store in Louisiana to working for one of the most powerful churches in the world, who knew Malcolm before he even knew Martin, but understood that it was better for him to be a thread that brought together these quilts of people for the betterment of us all. And he made a wonderful mayor for that reason. He made a wonderful ambassador for that reason. And he's an amazing human being and hero to me.
0: The title Dirty Work, very often what they talked about was when there was some negotiation that was going to be tough or some chore that nobody wanted to do. Andy was the one who did it.
1: Yeah, absolutely. Even when he talked about the prayer, I think it was in the House, and he prayed for a Republican's wife. And no one expected that. It was a Republican or a Dixiecrat. It was somebody that wasn't known for liking black folks. And I just thought that was amazing to be so Christ-like in your movements and actions that you put the politics aside and did that. But it opens up this pathway to a true cooperation and collaboration. But it came from an honest and some capacity. But Andy reminds me of a story I tell about my grandmother. My grandmother was a sharecropper before her parents were able to buy. Sharecropper is not that many degrees above slave, because a lot of times you're sharecropping, they're not paying you in real money. They're giving you a book saying this is what you have. This is what we're deducting based on rents, groceries, things of that nature. But a woman wrote my grandmother, just said, I'm so sorry for the way my husband treated you and your brothers and sisters, for the things that we may have said or done or the way we handled it. And I remember reading that. And my grandmother was also thanked in that letter because she said, I appreciate you for giving me grace, for forgiving me, for understanding. My children don't come see me. Thank you for the food you sent, the clothing. Oh, man, I had just probably read the autobiography of Malcolm X and probably Message to the Black Man by Elijah Muhammad. I was giving my grandmother a railing. I was telling her why it was not good to show sympathy to people who have been your enemies. You know, I was on my spiel. You know, I was young. I was invigorated with the revolution. Although I still believe in those principles wholly, my grandmother said something to me that helped me understand that lack of education doesn't just affect the blacks. It affects the poor. My grandmother said they didn't know any better. They was doing what they was taught to do. I said, damn. I had to sit with that. Then they didn't know any better for years. Because you do know when you hurt somebody's feeling. You do know when you're saying mean things. You know nigga didn't feel good, you know. But they didn't know that morally how wrong it was because we're all Christ's children and human beings. Morally, they had never been taught that. They had only been taught an amorality that was reinforced by the sons and daughters of the Confederacy, that was reinforced by Jim Crowism, that was reinforced by poor white people having no one to look down upon, so they filled up. It was reinforced by a system that profited from poor people not being united. And Andy lives, walks, and talks that in a way with a grace that I understand King better. I understand Abernathy better. Understood my direct mentor, James Orange, God bless the dead, better. And how they were able to remain stoic, to remain virtuous, and to remain good in the face of such an evil of racism as it was perpetuated in the United States of America. So Andy is, in my opinion, the closest I will ever come to truly walking next to a prophet, next to a person that exemplified Christ in such a way that I truly understand that I'm experiencing something beyond a book, because he had to do the dirty work.
0: That's Michael Render, a.k.a. Killer Mike, actor, Grammy-winning hip-hop artist, entrepreneur, and activist. You've heard him talking about his admiration for and friendship with civil rights icon and former U.S. ambassador to the United Nations, Andrew Young. As mayor of Atlanta, Young brought the Olympics to his city in 1996. Young Michael was raised in a section of Atlanta called Collier Heights. And after this break, he'll describe how growing up in an all-black, multi-class neighborhood shaped his worldview. Stay tuned. This is Ye Gods. I'm Scott Carter.
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0: Welcome back to Ye Gods. I'm Scott Carter. Killer Mike is the stage name of rapper, actor, and activist Michael Render. In two decades, he's collaborated with Outkast. He's toured the world as one half of the hip-hop duo Run the Jewels. And in 2024, he won 3 Grammys for his autobiographical solo album, Michael. On TV, he's appeared as himself on Billions and Ozark, and he currently plays tabloid editor Cyrus on FX's The Lowdown. Michael's also been the host of Trigger Warning on Netflix and Love and Respect on public television, which won a Southeast Regional Emmy. We'll now hear what values were instilled in him growing up in the all-black neighborhood of Atlanta's Collier Heights. You grew up in the Collier Heights neighborhood in Atlanta.
1: Yep.
0: Which is very special and was very formative to you. Can you tell us about it?
1: I grew up in a world without white people. there were no white people. There were neighborhoods in Atlanta that white flight happened. Whites, as blacks moved into the neighborhood, whites would move into the suburbs. They would move into the outlying counties, the Douglasvilles, the Cherokees, the Forsyth counties. And those neighborhoods became black neighborhoods. They became black working class, middle class neighborhoods, good neighborhoods, good solid neighborhoods. But the neighborhood I grew up in was a plot of woods. And in 1946 or so, black folks said, you know what? We're going to buy this plot of wood. We'll buy it at a 20% markup. We'll have the banks and the loan agents standing right there with the realtors as you come and sign and get up. My grandmother moved to Atlanta in 1950. In 1952, she bought a house in the Collier Heights. The Collier Heights was a radically different neighborhood and that Black people were so intent on having their own. They didn't even fight to go to white clubs or restaurants. They built clubs and restaurants in their basements. The rich Black people did. So the Russell family would host Dr. King and Coretta and the SCLC dinners. They would host them in their home. Their home had an indoor swimming pool, basketball court, and tennis court. Now, this home was not even a half a mile from my grandparents' home, which was a 900-square-foot A-frame house that usually had about 10 kids running through it on any given day until everyone went home at night, but me and my sisters, because we lived there. This home was around the corner from Billy and Cynthia McKinney, who were U.S. state representatives. It was around the corner from the leaders of Morehouse College. It was around the corner from the guys who drove dump trucks for Chattahoochee Brick, like my grandfather. It was all Black people together. It was conservative Black people, liberal Black people. It was Catholics. It was Protestants. But everyone was together. Essentially, the only time I saw white folks, to be very honest with you, was on TBS. I saw white folks on Ted Turner's station, and I saw them when we went to the outlets to go shopping or school field trips. But my world was so Black that all my heroes and villains looked like me, and my grandparents would have these cool and interesting conversations around politically who they liked and who they didn't like and who we would be supporting. I grew up with a sense of fairness that a lot of people who are minorities, depending on geographically where they are, don't grow up with. I grew up with a sense of fairness. I grew up with a sense of character. I grew up with a sense of confidence. I mean, I grew up with a sense of it really does not mean anything that you're the same color. It matters that you're the same character that I am. When Dr. King talked about judging people by the content of their character instead of the color of their skin, when everybody in your neighborhood looks like you, you learn to stop looking for someone who doesn't look like you to blame. You say, man, the character of this representative for us at this time is good or not good, and this is how we'll move. And I'm blessed to have grown up in the Collier Heights because it allowed me to have empathy, understanding, and be willing to understand people's point of view who grow up essentially in all whatever their world is. You know what I'm saying? It gave me an opportunity to understand Iowan better. You know what I'm saying? If you've never looked or seen people like me, I understand how you could go for propaganda, but I do understand that we've given the opportunity to be a real relationship of friendship. We can have a transformative friendship that helps others because it is impossible to uphold a stereotype once you know someone that stereotype is broken. It is impossible to uphold a negative stereotype once you see that person in relation with their other people that look like them not be the propaganda or the hit pieces that you've been given. So it was a blessing to grow up in the Collier Heights. It was a blessing because that side of town is a town that helped send Jimmy Carter to office by voting for him. That was the side of town that helped send Andy to Congress, and then later as the three-time mayor of Atlanta. And we have elected that side of town, have put Black mayors in since 1973. And Atlanta, although not perfect, is a better city with each continuing mayor as the people and the mayors work better. So Andre Dickens is a current mayor of Atlanta, and he has some things about him that remind me of Andy. His commitment toward making sure that we put a real dent in the homeless numbers and affordable housing remind me of a time where Andy, when he was mayor, dressed up and went undercover on the streets as a homeless person. What mayor does that? I'm a mayor. I got flights to catch. I got stuff to do, especially when you talk about the 80s and 90s. Man, it was Wall Street. It was big time things. Andy had to get the Olympics there and get business to come there. But he took time to investigate. Andy had a dollar house program. I remember that. There were beaten and dilapidated houses. People needed to be in houses. There were young people who didn't qualify, who had good jobs with the city and things of that nature. But people got an opportunity to get dollar houses. Those people now are our elders in our community and telling us how much Andy's being mayor and doing something that innovative matters. So, you know, I'm, again, just blessed to have come up in the Collier Heights, blessed to have come up under the reign of the mayors, especially Andy, I've been, and blessed to come up in the city of Atlanta, which is a much more diverse city than my neighborhood. But my neighborhood was my backbone and to my point of view about Atlanta.
4: Yeah, and I'm thinking as I listen to you that one of the other benefits of Collier Heights, there is a point to doing well in school. There is a point to developing skills and looking for a greater life in the future.
1: Education, education, education. And when I say education, I mean, you pick it. You can do it reading, writing, and arithmetic by doing doctor, lawyer, engineer, or you could do it by being a tradesperson, whether that was carpenter, plumber, or electrician. But my neighborhood was primarily about that. The women had been to college. And you had the absolute black bourgeoisie, the elites, they went to college, the husbands went to college. Then you had this middle class and this upper working class where the women were college educated by way of being nurses, by way of being office administrators, things of that nature. And they were married to tradespeople or truck drivers. They were married to men who had good brains and worked with their hands, which was amazing. So, and then you did have some people that fostered children in the neighborhood that were from more bleak backgrounds. You had, kids, of course, not far away in housing projects, things of that nature. But what I got a chance to see was education was the biggest difference. I had friends that grew up in the housing projects that went on to become judges, doctors, lawyers, because they knew that even if I don't have all the comforts in 10th grade, if I scholarship in a school and I take education seriously, within 5 to 8 years of getting out of high school, I'm going to have a new life. And they showed that. So when I go back to my class reunions, I went to Frederick Douglass High School. I went to a high school named for the most photographed person of the 1800s. So it was Frederick Douglass. And every day you walked in that school and they said, without struggle, there's no progress. And we took that very seriously. So I went to school, and that school, I look at now 30, 40 years later, people, what they have accomplished is nothing short of inspiring, because at some point as a kid, they chose to use education as a cheat code. I know if I'm smart, I'll scholarship. I know I'll get these opportunities. I know if I use my body through athletics, I'll get a free education. I know if I use my voice, I'll get a scholarship through band or singing. So the Collier Heights was just, I am blessed. And I'm blessed to have been raised by my grandparents, because I grew up in a two-parent household, thanks to that. And I'm blessed to have grown up with, my grandmother was 44 when I was born. My grandfather was 54. I'm blessed to have grown up with people who wanted to impart wisdom and people who wanted to see me and my sisters thrive because of education.
4: If you're just tuning in, this is Ye Gods. I'm Scott Carter, and I'm talking with four-time Grammy winner Killer Mike. I've known Michael since his first appearance in 2015 on HBO's Real Time with Bill Maher. In 2021, we co-created and produced two seasons of Love and Respect with Killer Mike on public television. What part did religion play in your home when you were growing up?
1: My grandmother, man, Jesus Christ, she was educated. I think the school in Tuskegee was a Methodist school. Her mother was so adamant about her being educated. Her mother argued with her father one time, said, my children are going to school, just like the white folks' children. So whatever needs to be picked or harvested, we'll pick a harvest, or we'll hire some people, bring some people along, but we're not, my children are not gonna be. And I was like, oh, this woman, my great grandmother, Truzella Blackman, who had taught her mother to read, her mother had been a formerly enslaved person, woman, and her children then participated in learning to read. So I thank the church for making sure my grandmother was educated, because my grandfather, unfortunately, was abandoned by his grandfather in third grade. And he was functionally illiterate because he had to stop going to school. His sisters were literate because he paid for them to make sure that they had what they needed, the resources to go to school. So religion has been big. For a lot of years, I considered myself agnostic. I questioned the validity or reality of God and things like that. Not that I just didn't want to believe. I just didn't know how to believe. And I didn't know if belief was the practice of going to church or going to temple or going to mosque. I didn't know if the belief was leading an absolute and concrete life as religious leaders would tell me, or if it was just doing what was feeling right. I didn't know. And then my grandmother died in my arms about 13 years ago. And in that moment, I saw her look at me, look past me, see something, smile at me, hug me, and be gone from me and with whatever that something she saw. And there's nothing you can say to tell me I didn't see that I wasn't at that moment in the presence of God, and that absent in the presence of me, or she was absent in my presence, I knew she was with God. And there's nothing that can convince me otherwise, but it was a life of her preparing me for that moment. It was a life of her making me go to church. It was a life of her making me read scripture. It was a life of her making me go to Bible study. It was a life of her saying, this is what God wants for you. This is what this lesson means. Or you'll see, just pray and think about it. It was a life of, you have to fast. You have to give up something. Mm-hmm. It was a life of that. It was a life of me getting in my grandfather's van saying, you got a gospel album? Because I was used to him playing the blues. He said, y'all believe in the Lord? I just don't like preachers. And realizing that his way of worship was music. And since he wasn't a reader of the Bible, he was getting this lesson. I just realized that I've been a believer a long time and I've been prepared. My grandmother said, you would say, train up a child in the way they should go. When it's old, you know, it will not depart. That was one of her favorites. Her other favorite was honor thy mother and father so our days on earth will be long. She would say that. And because as a child who's not being raised by your parents, you can feign disrespect. You know, you could want to be disrespectful. And my grandmother would say, you respect your mother and father. And I learned so much about the Christ-like life she led. It was not perfect. None of us are. But she was Christ-like in her care of others. We would leave church and go to the old folks' home. My grandmother was a nurse by profession. She got paid a mighty dollar on the hour to take care of people. And she would go to this nursing home that was in the community. And it was not the best or best kept because they were often understaffed. And she would go in and help. She would be there for an hour or two as my sisters and I would sit, and she would command us to help people who were, you know, in terms of going to get food, helping to grab things. And I wondered why. And I understood that her version of Christianity was about that work that Christ did. It was about the work of helping the poor, the sick, the shut out. It was the work of the person who, when being crucified, chose to save as their last act a self-confessed thief, remembering a prisoner. And I just realized that my grandmother did an incredible job imparting a sense of spiritual morality and a sense of humility in all creation and what God has given us and the opportunity that we call life. And I just appreciate her for that. Because although not an avid church goer, I am an avid believer and reader and learner. Now, you know, thanks to the convenience of YouTuber of just what this journey means that I'm on. Because I tell people, I know I'm on a journey. I just don't know where I'm going. And I know God has a purpose for me, yet I don't know what the purpose is. But I'm given opportunity on a daily basis to be more like what that purpose has me be and less like I may have selfishly been.
4: I think one time you told me that your favorite hymn is Swing Low,
1: Sweet Chariot, Coming for the Carrier.
4: And that's because of your grandmother.
1: Yeah, I mean, she was saying that she would get in her bed. There was just something that was insurmountable. She would just, that's not what was her way of calling the Lord, like, swing low, sweet chariot, coming for the carry me home. I looked over John, what did I see? Coming for the carry me home, a band of angels running after me, coming for the carry me home. To know, man, that you're going to leave here one day. But man, your God loves you so much, man. You're going to go on a chariot home. You know, I'm not going to heaven. I'm going home. You know, that's what I saw in my grandmother's eyes. I couldn't be sad. I tried the CPR and then I just stopped. And I just laid there in the grass next to her, you know, just home. She was home. She was back with her ancestors. She was with the Lord. She was with home. And I don't want to die anytime soon, but when it's time, I would like to have in mind that I'm going home.
4: That's Michael Render, also known as Killer Mike. He's an outspoken activist on issues of systemic racism, police brutality, and social inequality. In 2020, after rioting erupted in many U.S. cities after the murder of George Floyd, Michael's improvised, impassioned plea for peace from Atlanta City Hall, seen by millions on news outlets and social media, was credited as helping quell the violence in his community. After this quick break, we'll explore Killer Mike's musical evolution. I'm Scott Carter. 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
9: Welcome back to Ye Gods. I'm Scott Carter. We're talking with activist, entrepreneur, actor, and multi-Grammy winning rapper Killer Mike, who, for over a decade, has been half of the hip-hop duo Run the Jewels. He was born Michael Santiago Render in 1975, and he was raised in the all-black Atlanta neighborhood of Collier Heights. In this final segment, we'll hear how time and tragedy have shaped and strengthened his evolving commitment to God.
4: It seems to me, in your two solo albums, 10 years apart, there is an evolution in your attitude to God. That in your first solo album, 2012, Rap Music, you say, closest I've ever come to seeing or feeling God is listening to rap music. Rap music is my religion. 10 years later on Michael, which wins three Grammys, and it is, I have this sense of your grandmother having told you to be quiet and prayerful and go inside of yourself. That's where you went to get a lot of what is on that album. At one point you said something like that Michael was influenced by gospel, soul, funk, hip hop, and your submission to God. And you said, it's like, okay, you got me. When did God get you?
1: Oh man, well, my mommy died. My mom, man. It's like my grandmother let me know, oh, absolutely, this is it. Absolutely, I exist. Yes, I did visit you. Yes, the old lady was right. Now, it evolved. I was like, because my grandfather had died before my grandmother, and I remember my sister patting me on my back saying, hey, get all the cries out now, because tomorrow you're the leader of this family. And I remember thinking, I don't know how to lead a family. I'm just figuring the father thing out. But they were patient with me, and I grew, and I grew into a leadership position. My grandmother, the day she died, questioned me with a series of questions that, when I look back, was a preparation to say, hey, you're ready to be the leader we knew you were going to be. And now that I've asked you that question, it's a story I tell about her asking me to let my youngest daughter, at the time she had a stepfather, let the stepfather adopt. I said, well, I'll let another man raise my child. And I got in a very bad fight right before she left me, like 15 minutes later. But and she said, I hurt your feelings? I said, yeah. She said something she rarely said. She said, I'm sorry. She usually was like, I beg your pardon. But I understand that she was asking me in that moment because I felt like she knew something I didn't. And she wanted to make sure that I knew I was ready. And my mommy, though, Denise, who was Betty's daughter, told me at Betty's funeral, you think this is the worst day of your life. And I'm like, what? Like, she says, it's not fair that she died in your arms and I didn't get to be there. And I'm like, I didn't want the job. I didn't, Denise, you know, because my mother's only 16 years older than me, so we were kind of like brother and sister in some energy. I'm like, well, I didn't want that job. And she says, it's not fair. You think that's your mama, but I'm your mama. And when I go, you're going to understand that. And I was on some Run the Jewels business in Europe. And got the, so used to her, she was on dialysis. She had been on dialysis 17 years. I'm used to her getting sick sometimes. She'd take a day or two in the hospital, come back out. Because she lived like a rock star. She was only 16 years older than me. She was a, and she died on me on the way back. I even accepted a call in the air just to see her face, and she died. And I realized that, man, God, that this was the vessel that God sent me through. This 16-year-old girl who had did something that was so biblical. She, like the parable of the woman who said, this is my child of Solomon. And another woman said, this is my child of Solomon. Said, well, just cut the child in half. My mother could have destroyed my life by being selfish and keeping me as a token or a prize, but she allowed her mother to raise me. And I just knew absolutely, man, God had a perfect order for me. And whatever came, I have to accept. Good, bad, ugly, I have to accept it because God is with me. And losing my mother, man, I I haven't been the same since, because that physical representation of what brought me here is gone, you know. And it makes me cherish my children more. It makes me cherish this time that I have, however much time I have left, more. And it absolutely has given me such a belief that the Creator is there for me, with me, always, that it's unshakable. So my grandmother's a saint and my mother's a sinner. Their deaths probably have greater effect on my faith than anything else.
10: And it seems to me that your grandmother, one of the things that she planted in you, one of the things that she instilled in you, is this sense that inside of you was something limitless, God-given, yes, eternal. And then at some point, you decide to express this.
1: In the album.
10: And then the expression,
1: yeah,
10: gives you a career.
1: Yeah.
10: And now it seems almost that it's given you a ministry.
1: Yeah, it is weird. It's weird that my mother's death, me saying, well, if I die, no one will really ever know who Michael Rinder was. They'll just know Killer Mike, one half of Run the Jewels. Hugely successful, glad to be, happy to be too. But that album gave me an opportunity to give true testimonial of who I was. And what I realized in that testimony is, I used to hate when my grandmother's friend would say, you know, he's anointed. Does he know that? Because I looked at the kids who got told that, like, they start imitating preachers. They start becoming preachers. There's nothing wrong with that. But they kind of accepted whatever the anointment meant, and they lean into it. And I didn't accept whatever that meant. And what I had to understand was that, you know, Jesus was in the streets. And God met me at rap music because he saw me trying to figure it out. And I submitted with Michael because I understand I don't have power or control over any of it. I am simply a vessel this is coming through. And if I allow myself to be in tune with it, it'll tune me into a greater community. There were so many men who said, I was deeply affected by having to have a procedure with a woman, an abortion, and I had never forgiven myself, or I didn't think anyone else understood that I had these feelings, or I think she thinks it was just an inconvenience we took care of. She doesn't understand how deeply affected me. So many men have come up to me and said, the song Summer, I cry when I hear it because it allows me to finally get those feelings out. So many men and women have said, shed tears. I've gone in the bathroom and I didn't want my kids to see me. I just cried. I just poured out. And how therapeutic the record was. So many people have said to me that it meant something for them to hear a record like Something for Junkies. Former mayor Kasim Reed said it changed his perspective on addiction. I just thank God for using me as a vessel to get those messages out. Because I don't know. I go in the studio, I don't have any really firm idea what I'm doing. I just know I'm supposed to do something that day. So God's still working on me, working through me, you know?
10: This is Ye Gods. I'm Scott Carter. My guest is Killer Mike, the four-time Grammy-winning rapper and co-creator with me of Love and Respect on public television. We're now exploring his spiritual evolution, which has been shaped by the death of two women, his mother, who was just 16 when he was born, and the grandmother who then raised him. You are very well-versed in all the Abrahamic faiths.
1: Yes.
10: That's one of the things that I have always been struck by, and one of the ways in which I learned things from you. And you also have a lot of African religious iconography in your home.
1: I do.
10: How would you describe your spirituality now? Where are you spiritually?
1: I am whatever. I am a product of whatever was here before any book was written, before any class was given. I'm a product of that. I am here on purpose for a purpose. I can't promise I know what that purpose is, where I'm going, but I know that God has purpose for me. I know that whatever has put me here is true in writings and beyond. So I search for connection through African spirituality because I'm a lost child. Because of the Atlantic slave trade, I will never fully know who I am or where I come from. The Abrahamic religions, however, have given me an opportunity to sense that I have purpose, because by reading them, I understand that God's people are going to meet plight and peril. They're going to be cast out. They're going to be misled, misread. And I see the story of Black people in those readings and writings. And I know that those stories in some way have been affected by, thought of, put forth by people who look like me. So I can't say which book is truer or falser, which one is absolute truth and which one is allegory and mythology. But what I do know is, if I take the time to truly pull the good character and moral things that I see out of there, man, it puts me closer to whatever's put me here. If I understand that whatever is responsible for me is in me and is of me. So do I see absolute value in African spirituality? Absolutely, because I'm a product of Africa. But do I see absolute value in the Abrahamic religions that sprouted out of that Eastern Horn of Africa into the rest of the world? Absolutely. And I don't know what happens at the end of the show or where I go, but I know whenever I see his face, I'm going to just say, man, thank you. It's good to be home.
10: One of the boldest statements for me in your Michael album was the music, of course, is very strong, but your choice in the album cover, that it's a photograph of 9-year-old Michael.
1: Yeah.
10: And so much is there. He's got little devil horns sprouting out of his head, and then he's got a halo over him. And every time I look at that picture, I think four things: winning smile, innocent eyes, devilish mischief temptation, and sacred aspirations.
1: Amen. Amen. You just described them. Absolutely. And I still, Andy, I was there somewhere to honor Andy Young, and I was able to give the speech of sorts to honor him and just tell him how much I loved and appreciated him. Everybody clapped and smiled. He said, "You all just don't know Michael. Y'all think he's an angel, but really, this boy's a hotel." Because he knows that mischievous kid that thinks he can cut a corner and figure it out. Or, man, but man, you, this, you know, Montel says, you know, you can't outrun the Lord. You know, I never said you had to be in no church, but you was going to preach the word. God showed you, didn't he? Oh, man. And I've learned that that kid, if I can keep that kid alive in here, I'll have an amazing life. And that's a part of my being who I am today is based on the belief of that 9-year-old kid. Thank you, though, for that. That description is amazing. Thank you.
10: And talking about kids, one of the things that you've said to me more than once is that now whenever you have a big decision in life to make, you're not only thinking of yourself and Shayna, your lovely wife, and your kids, you're thinking of grandkids.
1: Yeah, man.
10: And
1: like
10: you're making decisions about the future for how it's going to impact them.
1: I was just with my friend Big Boy talking about his grandson. His nickname is Cheesecake. He talks about, I get to look back at the mistakes I made as a parent, and I get to do it different with him. And I just appreciate my grandparents for doing that with us. And I do. I make decisions now based on trees that I'll plant that I'll never get to enjoy the shade. And it's not about that. I would like for my grandchildren and great-grandchildren to say Michael Rinder was a good man.
10: Well, Michael, I'm so appreciative of your time. I end here by doing what I call the enlightening round. I've got three questions that I ask everybody. Okay, so the first one is, during challenging times, is there a quote that you find yourself returning to that
1: the
10: comforts
1: The Lord
10: you?
1: Is my shepherd, I shall not want. And you can do the whole 23rd Psalm, but just the first line gives me, the Lord is my shepherd. I'm protected from the wolves, I'm protected from the snakes, I'm protected from myself. I shall not want. I will not be greedy and want for more. I will not think to want for what I do not have, for the Lord will provide for me. The Lord is my shepherd. I shall not want. That one, my grandmother would make me and my sisters recite the 23rd Psalm, but just that first line would calm me down because I know I'm not by myself. I know I got backup, baby. I don't have to want for nothing. I don't have to envy. I don't have to engage in jealousy. I don't have to want for a better time because there's something for me to learn in this time. But Lord, just be with me. Show me favor and grace.
10: And I think I know the answer to this, but do you think, and maybe many years from now, you think when we die that there's going to be a reckoning for how we have been here on earth?
1: I don't know if the hell of Dante Inferno exists or the golden streets they promise you in the Black Pentecostal Church exist. I believe that when I go, though, that I'll be with my God, my creator. I believe that I'll be with my ancestors. And I believe that if a reckoning means I finally come to real understanding how much good and bad I've done, how much hurt I've caused, or how much I've helped, I think I have to sit and look at that scale or feel that weight. But I don't think my God is a punisher forever. I don't think that my God sentences you to a life sentence in hell to burn and boil and toil. I think that whether that epiphany happens on this side of consciousness or that side, that finally I get it. And I get to be with my God in my home again.
4: And finally, is there one work of art that you've experienced that's moved you so much that you think if everybody in the world could also experience it, the world might be just a little bit of a better place?
1: Oh, man. Yeah. Dick Gregory gave me and Shay some advice. Says, when y'all get mad at each other, you want to fight and fuss, go outside, hold hands, and look at a tree. Oh, man, we was some strong-minded kids. And one day, she invited me out to hold her hand, and we just stopped and looked. We are in a work of art. We're in the product of a greater consciousness giving us the freedom and ability to experience with all five senses most of us are blessed to have. And if we waste our life chasing goals and aspirations and never stopping to look at the river run, to look at the skies move, to look at a tree sway in the wind, to look at the moon and the stars at night and not be afraid of being smitten by the sun by day, we'll realize that the greatest art we see is all about us and we are in it and of it. So absolutely.
4: Michael, I've had a smile on my face the whole time that you've been talking. I think people are going to have a smile on their face as they're listening to you. It is always a delight to talk to you.
1: Amen. Amen. Amen. I love you, man. I appreciate you. I encourage people on the other side of this podcast, when asked to give advice, I oftentimes tell young people, find a friend who doesn't look like you, may not be of the same religious, geographical background, any of that, and befriend them, because it makes it impossible for stereotypes to live. And I thank God for you. And I appreciate you always, OG.
4: I'm a white person who cares.
1: Saddest thing on earth. Y'all go watch the lowdown, man. Y'all will get that joke.
4: Michael, thank you so much.
1: Thank you. Love you, Scott.
4: Love you. That was Grammy-winning hip-hop artist and activist Killer Mike. You can also see him on FX's The Lowdown on Hulu or Disney+. In today's sermonette, which I call In My Homily Opinion, I want to reflect on Michael's advice to young people that if you befriend someone different from yourself, it's impossible for stereotypes to live. Well, that certainly holds true for our unlikely friendship. We're of different generations, races, and cultures. We have different tastes. And though we once worked closely together, we no longer do. And yet, this year, our friendship celebrated its 10th anniversary. How did this happen? Well, I think we became friends for a few reasons. Number one, we both make each other laugh. Number two, we're both curious about what the other might teach us. Three, we both love to share. And four, in time, I think we've both become increasingly appreciative of what we've gotten from each other and that the well ain't dry yet, nor is it ever likely to be. As mentioned, he and I share the same birthday, April 20th. And most afternoons around 4:20, we text each other some variation of happy birthday. I think he started it, but then I picked it up, and now neither of us will let it drop. A few months back, and he doesn't know this, I was chagrined that he was always beating me to the punch each day. Most afternoons, he was wishing me a happy 4:20 before I could text him. So, thanks to Ye Gods producer Robin Rose Valentine, I now have a daily phone alert at 4:15 p.m. so I can write my daily message in advance and hit send at precisely 4:20. Most days, not all. Sometimes I forget, sometimes he's still first. But in time, this little friendship ritual has become something sacred to me and maybe to us both.
10: And while he's still at an age where he can still go clubbing, I'm at the age where, in Shakespeare's words, every third thought is of my grave, and the new activity calling to me is Swedish death cleaning. I think we all should think at least a little bit about what kind of memorial service is going to be done for us when we're gone, however many years off that's going to be. After all, it's the last time anyone will throw a party in your honor. And whenever that day is for me, may it be a long time off, I hope that Michael will offer a eulogy and that the ceremony will start at 4:20. 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
22: Live from NPR News in Washington, I'm Windsor Johnston. The Pakistani Prime Minister welcomed Vice President J.D. Vance and U.S. Envoy Steve Witkoff and Jared Kushner in Switzerland today, where talks are set to resume between the U.S. and Iran.
23: Mr. Prime Minister.
24: Vice President Jerry Vance.
23: Good to see you, man.
24: How are you?
23: Good, good.
22: Pakistan and Qatar are helping mediate the talks, which come amid tensions over the Strait of Hormuz and renewed fighting involving Hezbollah in southern Lebanon. Iranian, U.S., and regional officials are hoping to advance a tentative agreement. The Russian-appointed governor of occupied Crimea is suspending fuel sales to the public and commercial businesses. The BBC's Nick Beek reports the move is in response to growing Ukrainian attacks on supply lines and infrastructure.
25: Moscow-appointed officials in occupied Crimea had already introduced limits on the sale of fuel, but this appears to be the most significant restriction so far. Petrol will be reserved for the military and for government agencies only. Ukraine's drone strikes are having an impact beyond Crimea. This week, there was a major attack on a refinery in Moscow, for which the Kremlin has promised to retaliate.
22: The BBC's Nick Beek reporting from Kyiv. Researchers and other data advocates are calling on the Trump administration to revoke a new ban on a certain type of data privacy protection at the Census Bureau. NPR's Hansi Lo Wang reports.
0: Federal law requires the Census Bureau to keep people anonymous in its statistics. The Trump administration has banned one of the main ways the Bureau

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1: Chief Jamie Moore says tons of food inside the building are starting to decompose.
2: If you can imagine the food inside your refrigerator with no power, no refrigerant, starting to rot, and then opening up your refrigerator door, that's about where we are now. So once we get this fire put out, the challenge that we have before us is the removal of all that product.
1: Officials say the current conditions inside the warehouse are complicating efforts to bring the blaze under control. This is NPR.
3: I'm Stan Deaton with the Georgia Historical Society. In July 1979, two 14-year-old boys went missing. When police found the bodies of Edward Hope Smith and Alfred Evans, it began a two-year nightmare that held Atlanta in the grip of fear. A serial killer was on the loose, and in the end, at least 28 children, teenagers, and adults were victims in what became known as the Atlanta Child Murders case. With the discovery of each victim, officials struggled to counter the growing panic. In August 1980, the Atlanta police formed a task force to investigate the murders, joined 3 months later by the FBI. Investigators finally got a break in May 1981. During a stakeout on a Chattahoochee River bridge, police heard a splash and pulled over a car driven by 23-year-old Wayne Williams. Fiber evidence taken from his car and a body found floating downriver 2 days later helped convict Williams of two of the murders. Police eventually linked him to most of the others and eventually closed the books on the case after Williams was arrested on June 21, 1981, today in Georgia history.
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10: From NPR, this is Hidden Brain. I'm Shankar Vedantam. Early one morning in March 1964, a woman named Kitty Genovese was on her way home from the bar where she worked. She parked her car and was walking toward her apartment building when a man attacked and killed her. Over the years, Kitty Genovese's murder has been the focus of countless books, movies, and psychology research papers. It drew attention not only because it was a grisly crime, but because it supposedly explained a deep flaw in human nature. The New York Times published an article that said dozens of people saw the murder or heard Kitty Genovese screaming for help, but no one intervened. When someone did call the police, it was too late. In the decades that followed, the case came to symbolize a psychological phenomenon known as the bystander effect. When lots of people see something is wrong, the theory goes, each person wrongly assumes someone else will step up to help. The net effect is that as the number of potential helpers increases, the number of people who actually help decreases. In recent years, psychologists and journalists have re-examined the facts of the Kitty Genovese story and walked back some of the claims. The Times has said that its initial reporting was flawed and exaggerated.

I think the power of the Kitty Genovese story lies in the fact that in everyday life, we all notice that we are not as helpful and brave as we would like to be. We look away from people who are suffering. We cross the street to avoid an altercation. Even when the stakes are low for personal safety, we don't extend a hand to others who need help. This week on Hidden Brain, the curious psychology behind a phenomenon that is all around us, and how understanding a quirk inside our minds can help us become the kind of people we admire.

0: My name's Gary Knight. I'm the CEO of the Seven Foundation, which is a media nonprofit. I'm also a very keen amateur cyclist.
1: I first met Gary in 2009 at a journalism fellowship program. A big man with a gregarious personality, he filled every room he entered. Gary was a photographer and had covered conflicts around the world, including in the Balkans, the Arab world, and Southeast Asia. He was a member of the iconic photo agency called Seven. I hadn't been in touch with Gary for some years, but recently met up with him. He seemed to be moving his shoulder gingerly, and I asked him what happened. The story he told me made me think about some surprising research into the nature of kindness. We'll get to that in a moment. Gary told me that each year he plans a biking adventure with friends.
0: The thing that we're looking for the most are really steep climbs, incredible views, and sort of mythological rides.
1: On his most recent trip before our meeting, Gary and his friends decided to go biking in the west of Scotland.
0: We got up very early, drove for an hour to this climb called Black na Barr, which is an old cattle road that goes over a mountain. It's one of the steepest roads in the British Isles, reaches about 20% on a bike, and it's a single track road. So that means that there's really only room for one car and a bicycle or perhaps a motorcycle. My friends usually climb on their bikes a lot faster than I do because I'm a lot heavier than they are. But I descend much faster because I'm a lot heavier than they are. And I have a lot of confidence on the bike. So on this after this tortuous climb, which I think took about an hour and a half, we descended down into this little town where we had a coffee and something to eat. And I remember passing this sort of group of motorcyclists on the way down this road. They waved at us, we waved at them. They were pretty much doing the same trip we were, except on bikes.
1: Soon, it was time for the next section.
0: We set off again, up a gentle climb, and then another really steep descent. And I was quite far ahead of my friends. I remember I was doing 55 kilometers an hour, which I think is about 32, 34 miles per hour, going down this road. And I could see quite far ahead, there was a bend in the road and a bridge on the bend. And there were two Volkswagen camper vans coming quite fast in the opposite direction. And as we got closer to each other, I lost sight of the white camper van. It was so close to the black one. But when I came round this corner, it appeared and it was on my side of the road. And traveling at that speed, I had nowhere to go. There was no room on the road. I had to come off the road. I went over a concrete ledge and then went airborne and hit a huge lump of granite with my shoulder and my head. And I saw it coming towards me, and it was inevitable what was going to happen. I had the impact, and it was incredibly painful. And the bike sort of skidded off ahead of me, and I came to a real halt. But the van, both vans, drove off up the mountain. But I have no doubt that both drivers would have seen me. It's impossible, unless they were on their phones, that they wouldn't.
1: Gary landed at the bottom of a ditch. He didn't black out, but he felt fuzzy-headed. The one thing he was grateful for was that his friends were coming down the mountain behind him. They would come to the same bend and stop to help.
0: But my friends, who were riding behind me, who'd lost sight of me, rode straight by. I could hear them riding by. I was quite distraught. I called out, I think, to them a little bit, but feebly, and they'd gone and they left. And so I picked up my phone to call them, to ask them to come back, but I had no reception, so I couldn't reach them.
1: Gary knew he was in trouble. He guessed his friends would eventually figure out he was not in front of them and turn back. But how long would that be? 20 minutes? An hour? And once they turned back, how would they know to come to this particular spot?
0: I was in the middle of nowhere. I lifted up my bike, tried to get back on the bike, but realized I couldn't move my shoulder.
1: Slowly, painfully, Gary pulled himself and his bike back to the edge of the road.
0: At that point, I was standing on the side of the road, you know, with a ripped shirt and clearly not quite right. And a number of vehicles passed me and nobody stopped. People looked, but nobody stopped.
1: Would you have stopped? You're driving on a remote mountain road in the west of Scotland, and you see a man with a ripped shirt by the side of the road. But after some time, someone did stop.
0: Three motorcycles came down the road, and these were the motorcyclists that I passed earlier in the day, and we'd been waving to each other. The first two sort of looked at me and went by and started to slow down, and the third one put his thumb up and down at me as if, and he was asking me the question, "Are you okay?"
1: Gary indicated he needed help.
0: And so he stopped his motorbike and he asked me what had happened and then said, "Look, you know, sit down and we're going to, you know, check you out." And he explains, his name's Martin, he explained that he and his friends, Max and Anita, were all Poles. They're Polish. They lived and worked in the United Kingdom and they were all trained paramedics. And they just, the week before, finished all of their training. And so they checked me out, checked my head, did all the tests to see if I had concussion. They then took out bandages, strapped me up, immobilized my arm. I mean, I couldn't have wished for more.
1: One of them went and found Gary's friends, while another called emergency services. All three waited with him for almost an hour until the medics arrived.
0: They were so incredibly generous. They spent a lot of time with me whilst they were on their vacation. And the only people who stopped for me in Scotland weren't people from Britain, my own people. They were, in fact, foreigners, which is sort of ironic at a time of Brexit when Britain is, you know, rejecting the idea of allowing foreigners in so easily. I'm hugely, hugely grateful for them. And, you know, just talking about it makes me very emotional. Sorry. It's ironic because I've had a very dramatic and violent career. You know, I photographed wars for 20 years. And closest I ever came to dying was on my bike. And, you know, I felt very alone when I came off the bike. And having three strangers, you know, stop at the side of the road and take care of me was a remarkable scene. No. Incredible act of kindness. And I hope I have the opportunity to do the same thing for somebody else one day.

I feel so grateful that those three Polish paramedics stopped to help my friend. But there is another way to look at this. Sure, it's no fun to take an hour out of your vacation to help a stranger. But really, it's just an hour. And surely, knowing you helped another person in desperate need has to make you feel great about yourself. So why are stories of Good Samaritans so rare? In daily life, why don't we extend help to others more often? Are people just selfish? Actually, new psychological research reveals a quirk in our mental makeup that may be to blame. 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I'm Shankar Vedantam. 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
3: This is Hidden Brain. I'm Shankar Vedantam. When psychologist Amit Kumar was in graduate school, he became close friends with another student. We're going to call her Jen.
4: We used to spend a lot of time together and, you know, those late night conversations, sometimes they're about work, sometimes they're about life. When you're a social psychologist, those conversations kind of blend together. I also knew her partner quite well. The graduate school was at Cornell in Ithaca, New York, which is a pretty small college town. And so you end up running into the same people when you go to restaurants there. You see each other a lot. And so at this stage in our lives, we were quite close indeed.
3: Toward the end of grad school, Jen and her partner got married. It was a small wedding, just close friends and family.
4: I mean, I think the thing that's amazing about weddings in particular is that you have all of these people from these different parts of your life come together, and it's just so nice to see how much everybody cares for each other and how happy they are that these two people found each other and decided to try to make this work. And so it is a thrilling experience, I think, to be a part of those festivities.
3: Amit finished his dissertation. Grad school ended. The long late-night conversations between friends turned into busy careers and family demands. Amit began working as a professor in Texas. Over time, he and Jen lost touch. On and off, Amit would hear news about his friend through mutual acquaintances and via social media. The news he heard was not happy.
4: I had learned that she had recently gotten separated from her partner. She was about to go through divorce. They'd actually recently had a child as well, so I didn't know that they were having any trouble with their relationship. I learned this through a mutual friend, and so it was one of those situations where I kind of was a third party that knew what was going on in her life, but hadn't heard it from her myself.
3: And I guess at this point, you're someone who, this is a friend you were close to in grad school. You obviously went to the wedding. You felt happy to be there. You felt happy for the couple. You've heard about this unfortunate news about the relationship not working out. But you've also sort of fallen out of touch. I'm imagining it must have been difficult to pick up the phone at that point and just call her, right? Because it's not like you were friends anymore.
4: Well, what I found out was actually particularly interesting, I think. This was actually during a period of the pandemic. Maybe other people have experienced this. I felt that it had been a little too long since I had seen my family. I wasn't yet comfortable getting on an airplane, though, and so I cautiously kind of decided that it would be worth it to drive from Texas to where I grew up, where my parents are, in New Jersey, in order to see them. But this travel did have me passing through several cities that I might not otherwise visit. And in fact, I was aware of the fact that this old friend of mine from grad school, Jen, happened to be living in one such city that was near the route that I was on.
3: Amit considered stopping to pay Jen a visit, but then he asked himself what he would say.
4: I hadn't talked to her myself in years. She didn't know that I would be driving through. I didn't give her advance notice. I thought maybe, you know, that's not very courteous to just show up and tell someone you're around. I also thought about, of course, how, you know, she might wonder how I knew what was going on in her life, even though we hadn't been in touch with each other. And so maybe she'd wonder how I even knew about her relationship troubles. How uncomfortable might that be?
3: Amit did what many of us might do in such a situation. He drove through Jen's town and didn't reach out. As a psychologist, the incident got him thinking. Someone who didn't know him well might have concluded he was callous in not reaching out to a friend going through tough times. But Amit didn't feel callous. He wanted to reach out to Jen, but didn't know how she would react. Amit didn't lack for kindness. He lacked for confidence. How often, he asked himself, now wearing his psychologist hat, does this happen in everyday life, where people fail to extend help not because they are unable or unwilling to help, but because they feel they might not be able to do the right thing? In time, the question bloomed into a full-blown research project. Amit quickly came by lots of examples of other people who found themselves in similar situations. The author George Saunders describes an incident that took place when he was in the seventh grade. A new kid had just arrived at a school.
5: Ellen was small, shy. She wore these blue cat's eye glasses that at the time only old ladies wore. When nervous, which was pretty much always, she had a habit of taking a strand of hair into her mouth and chewing on it, which didn't help her popularity at all.
3: At a commencement address at Syracuse University, George Saunders described how most kids ignored Ellen. When they did pay attention to her, it was often to mock her.
5: Your hair tastes good, that sort of thing. I could see this hurt her. I still remember the way she'd look after such an insult. Eyes cast down, a little gut kicked, as if, having just been reminded of her place in things, she was trying as much as possible to disappear.
3: George Saunders didn't bully Ellen himself. He also didn't try to stop the bullies.
5: And then they moved. One day she was there, next day she wasn't. End of story. Now, why do I regret that? Why, 42 years later, am I still thinking about her? Relative to most of the kids, I was actually pretty nice to her. I never said an unkind word to her. In fact, I sometimes even mildly defended her. But still, it bothers me. So here's something I know to be true, although it's a little corny and I don't quite know what to do with it. What I regret most in my life are failures of kindness.
3: Failures of kindness. We often think that people who fail to act kindly are unkind people. But the more Amit studied the phenomenon, the more he saw the truth was much sadder than that. There is, in fact, a plentiful supply of kindness in the world, and there is lots of demand for that kindness. But there is a quirk in our minds that keeps us from closing the loop and actually showing kindness when it's needed.
4: I think the language that economists use can actually be somewhat helpful here, even though we're talking about these everyday interactions where one could be kind to another person. And you know, economists talk about things like expected utility, that they'll tell you that wise decisions are guided by an accurate assessment of the expected value of a given action. And so what we're often thinking about is our expectations, and we've got expectations of both costs and benefits. You know, there's potential costs that come with any interaction. It could be awkward. It could be uncomfortable. It could seem weird. You could be rejected. That's a risk of any potential interaction with another person. But of course, there's potential benefits to interacting with other people as well, in terms of the support that you're providing and in terms of both how you and they feel.
3: Think about the thoughts that went through Amit's head as he drove through the town of his old friend. He worried that reaching out unexpectedly might seem rude. He worried that he wouldn't know exactly what to say. He worried that she would ask him how he had found out she was going through a divorce, and he wouldn't know how to respond. Notice that none of these motivators involve Amit not wanting to help his friend.
4: One way that psychologists will sometimes talk about these costs is sort of an inordinate concern with how competent we seem. Are we doing just the right thing at just the right time? If it seems like we're not, then we might not act in the direction of kindness, as George Saunders put it, these other-oriented interactions.
3: In a series of experiments, Amit has shown that givers and recipients of kindness use completely different lenses to evaluate a kind deed. Givers worry a lot about whether they are being competent. Recipients care much more about something else. In one experiment, Amit and his colleagues approached strangers at a skating rink and asked them to give away hot cocoa to someone nearby.
4: We essentially had participants perform a random act of kindness for just a stranger who happened to be nearby. So we had these participants at a skating rink in a public park at Chicago. They were giving away hot chocolate on a cold winter's day to someone else in the area. You're giving to another person this delicious hot chocolate. You're expecting nothing in return. After performing this act, what we did is we had these participants kind of report their own feelings and predict their recipient's experience. And we then got ratings. We asked the recipients of this act of kindness to tell us how they actually felt. And when we followed up with these recipients, what became clear is that performers tend to underestimate the value of their kindness. So as it turns out, both performers and recipients were in significantly better moods than normal after this exchange, after giving a hot chocolate to a stranger. And in fact, recipients of that act of kindness felt significantly better than performers of that act anticipated.
3: The people who gave away the hot chocolate obviously expected that recipients would appreciate the beverage. But they underestimated just how much recipients would appreciate it. Givers focused mostly on the worth of a hot chocolate on a cold winter's day. Recipients loved not only the hot chocolate, but the idea that a stranger had suddenly done something nice for them. Of course, in this initial experiment, it was hard to disentangle people's enjoyment of the hot chocolate from their appreciation of an act of kindness. So Amit ran a follow-up study.
4: We returned to the same public park. Contrary to popular belief, it eventually gets warm in Chicago, and so the skating rink had melted because the seasons had changed. So we had participants giving cupcakes away to a stranger, but we had these cupcakes given to participants in our study in a couple of different ways. So in one case, participants again, sort of gave a cupcake away to somebody else as an act of kindness. But in another case, we had sort of, what you might think of as a control condition in which no act of kindness was performed, but people still received a cupcake. So in this other case, recipients are simply getting a cupcake for participating in the experiment rather than from another person as a random act of kindness. So one of these cases includes the warmth associated with a kind exchange. The other also has somebody receiving a cupcake, but without getting it from somebody else. And so what we do, again, is we compare expected versus actual experiences in these two cases. And what we found was that people, again, underestimated how positive recipients would feel after this act of kindness when they had given the cupcake to somebody else.
3: Givers tend to focus on the specific help they are giving, whether that's a phone call to someone in need or a cupcake to a stranger in a park. They evaluate the success of their acts of kindness using a lens of competence. This is why they ask themselves, am I doing the right thing? Am I saying the right thing? Recipients focus less on whether the gift is perfect. They care more about the warmth that comes with an act of kindness. Think about what Gary Knight said about the three Polish travelers who stopped to help him. Yes, he was grateful they had some medical expertise. But in a moment when he felt all alone, the fact other human beings had stopped to help him meant the world to him.
4: What we're kind of missing out on is this understanding of the additional warmth that comes from being on the receiving end of one of these acts. We get that people like cupcakes, but it turns out that getting a cupcake as a result of an act of kindness can be surprisingly good.
3: Amit, it turns out that we make something of the same error when it comes to people in our own lives, not just to strangers. There was a study led by Zita Orovex and Chelsea Muth at Penn State some years ago that asked people what made them feel most loved. What did they find, Amit?
4: Yeah, what they found was that these sort of daily acts of kindness, the expressions of appreciation, even simple compliments, those are the types of things that people say make them feel most loved by those that are closest to them in their lives. I think what's interesting about that research, though, is that it focuses on the recipient's perspective. So if you're asking people about what really matters to them, what makes them feel positive in these ways, they'll tell you that it's these expressions of warmth that happen on a day-to-day basis and the types of interactions we could have all the time. And yet, I think if you were to ask the people that love those participants, the potential compliment givers or gratitude expressors or performers of acts of kindness, they might think that they're doing something relatively inconsequential as opposed to one of the most important things that they could do for another person.
3: Amit says the different lenses employed by gift givers and gift recipients to evaluate the value of an act of kindness leads to what he calls the pro-sociality paradox.
4: I think the paradox is really that these are actions that tend to feel good for both the people doing them and the people on the receiving end. And yet, even though it feels good, it's seen as good, it's perceived to be good, we are reluctant to behave in these ways that in everyday life will leave us feeling happier.
3: The pro-sociality paradox doesn't just lead kind people to withhold that kindness. It also keeps people from asking for kindness. In a study by Nick Epley and Xuan Zhao, visitors at a botanical garden were encouraged to ask others to take a photo of them. The visitors were then asked to guess whether the strangers being asked to take the photos would feel happy or inconvenienced by the request.
4: So there's a beautiful scene in this conservatory, essentially, with these lush plants, this lush foliage around. And so when you ask people how inconvenienced would somebody feel if you asked them to take a picture for you, how positive would they feel as a result of offering this help for you, they think that people are going to feel more inconvenienced than they actually feel. And in fact, they don't realize how positive the other person will feel as a result of sort of helping you out. People are generally, they tend to be delighted to offer a helping hand. It doesn't take very much effort. It's an easy opportunity to do something nice for somebody else. And people are happy to do this, but we don't always recognize that.
3: And in some ways, isn't this partly connected to the idea that we find it really difficult to put ourselves in other people's shoes? So we're seeing the world so often through our own perspective that we fail to see that somebody else could see it quite differently.
4: Yeah, it's we have these egocentric biases is sort of the scientific term for these perspective-based asymmetries where we're thinking about things from our perspective. But in these contexts, these are interpersonal exchanges. They involve other people. And so it really matters what's going on in the minds of the mind of another person, what their perspective is. I'm not the first person to suggest that being kind to other people improves well-being, and yet we have tons of opportunities to be kind to other people that we don't take advantage of. And I think it's interesting to think about why we don't act in ways that are likely to make us feel better. And one of those, one of the explanations for why we sometimes choose not to do those things that are going to make both us and someone else feel better is that we don't fully understand sort of the magnitude of the impact that we're having on another person. Recipients feel, they say things like a little good goes a long way. What we find in our research is that it actually goes even further than people expect that it will. We underestimate how much value these acts will have on the people that we're kind to.
3: There is one last dimension to the pro-sociality paradox. It's not only the case that we underestimate how much people will appreciate our acts of kindness, it's not only that we underestimate how willing others are to help us, we fail to foresee the downstream effects of being
6: kind. USA Today and the Tampa Bay Times both report a woman at the drive-thru paid for her coffee at the Starbucks on Tyrone Boulevard around 7 a.m. yesterday. She also paid for the driver behind her, who in turn paid for the next customer, and so on and so on. In all, 378 people decided to pay it forward. Employees say the 379th person who broke the chain was confused about how it all worked.
3: Amit and his team have run experiments to test if kindness is really contagious. They've brought people into a lab and given them a small gift, like a chocolate bar or a box of gourmet tea.
4: We had recipients of that act of kindness kind of play one of these economic games that are used to explore what are sometimes called pay it forward effects. So participants are assigned the role, they're told that they're sort of the decider, they're asked to allocate some money between themselves and another person. This is someone that they'd never meet. And so everybody that received an item, in this case, again, it was either from the experimenter for their participation or as a result of their act of kindness, they're assigned to be this decider. There's real money on the line. These are consequential choices. And what we found was that those who had just been on the receiving end of an act of kindness gave substantially more to sort of this anonymous person in this subsequent game. So this other person was now being kind to someone else, basically because someone had been kind to them before.
3: The downstream effects in some ways of being kind.
4: Yeah, you can think of this as a potential virtuous cycle of sort of giving to other people, but we don't always realize that we have the capacity to create cycles like that.
3: Our actions can have surprising ripple effects on the world. But first, we have to work up the courage to overcome our own feelings of awkwardness. For his part, Amit eventually did reach out to Jen, his grad school friend. It was a lot less awkward than he had feared.
4: I wish the story was I reflected on how I had behaved and I changed my behavior right away and called her up on the phone. But we ended up, there was some shared memory essentially that led to us having a little bit of a text exchange. We ended up talking to each other as a result of that. And from that conversation, I knew that it would have been great if we had talked to each other. It's, you know, when you're close to someone, you can, those feelings of closeness come back pretty quickly in reality, but sometimes it's hard to realize that when you're thinking about sort of the prospect of reconnecting with somebody else.
3: We all have moments in our lives when we see an opportunity to step in, but don't. Maybe an elderly stranger needs some help at the grocery store, or a friend in trouble could benefit from a phone call. Rather than doing something, even if it's small, many of us hold back. We worry we will be awkward or that our kindness will be misconstrued. Yet, when we are on the receiving end of small kindnesses, we are often moved to tears. This paradox plays out every day, robbing us of opportunities to offer kindness and opportunities to receive it. When we come back, how to fight the pro-sociality paradox. 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I'm Shankar Vedantam. 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
6: This is Hidden Brain. I'm Shankar Vedantam. Like many people, psychologist Amit Kumar had trepidations about returning to the office after spending months away during the COVID pandemic.
7: I think all of us can probably, that have had this experience, can remember how strange it is to go back to a place when you haven't been there in many months. And so there was already some anxiety around going back to the office. I was nervous about doing that. I basically didn't go to the office at all for many months during the height of the pandemic. And when I eventually did come back to campus, I was expecting to kind of find a half-eaten sandwich from a past life and a bunch of dead plants in my office. Much to my surprise, though, the plants in my office were not only alive, they were miraculously thriving to the point of looking way healthier than they looked when I was coming in regularly and trying to tend to them. And it turned out, so there's a person on our administrative staff here who does all sorts of seemingly small things that kind of really loom large, I think, in the minds of those that are receiving her help. But of course, it turned out that it was her who had kind of made this miracle happen. She had been coming into the office, at least with a little bit of frequency. And this was, again, something she didn't have to do. Nobody asked her to do this. In fact, when I talked to her about this, is another kind of real life experience of what we're measuring in these experiments. Because when I talked to her about it, she basically framed it as this super concrete, simple act. It's just pouring water out of a container every once in a while is kind of how she described what she was doing. But to me, when you're already anxious about returning to the office, you think that your plants have died. This was somebody that was thinking about me, somebody that cared about me, somebody that was doing something nice for me. And so all of those positive feelings, I think, really came to mind in that instance, even though she, of course, thought of it as some small thing that she was doing to kind of pass the time.
6: It's those different lenses again. Amit focused on the warmth of the act of kindness. His colleague focused on how much effort it took her to water the plants.
7: So this goes back to sort of this asymmetry in terms of what are people focusing on? What are people paying attention to in these interactions? So when we're potential performer of an act of kindness, our perspective just tends to focus less on warmth than targets do when we're considering our own behavior. It seems like a plant, watering a plant to a performer, but it's actually somebody doing something nice for me when you're a recipient.
6: In recent years, Amit and his colleagues have started to ask how they can help people overcome the pro-sociality paradox. One experiment conducted with Nick Epley at the University of Chicago points in a useful direction.
7: So it turns out that these acts are pretty easy. They don't necessarily involve lots of effort. They're the types of things that you can do in just a matter of minutes. Folks have been making the case for about two decades now that expressing gratitude improves well-being. And yet again, we don't, you know, necessarily walk around in our daily lives giving thanks to people all that often. And, you know, that makes a scientist curious as to, well, why don't we? And so one of the ways that we investigated this was by having participants sort of write a gratitude letter to somebody else who had impacted them in some way. And we, again, had those participants make predictions about how their recipient would feel as a result of their letter. And what we found when recipients told us how they really felt, and we kind of compare those responses to expectations, was that senders significantly underestimated how surprised recipients would be about why they were grateful. They overestimated how awkward or uncomfortable recipients would feel. And they didn't realize just how positive it would feel to be on the receiving end of one of these letters.
6: I understand that you use a similar exercise when you teach. What do you ask your students to do?
7: Yeah, so it's essentially participating in this experiment. So they write a letter to somebody else. They make a prediction about how that person will feel. We contact their recipients. We find out how they really feel. And I kind of show the data to the students in my class. I think what's powerful for the students is that they learn that they exhibit the same effects that have been found in published research. So we've replicated these results kind of time and time again. I suspect that it's useful, or this research might be more meaningful. It might potentially have a bigger impact on one's own life if you kind of participate directly, if you experience it yourself, rather than just kind of hearing about the results from experiments you didn't participate in.
6: So after studying this phenomenon for many years, Amit, I understand that there are things that you have done in your own life to make it easier and more automatic for you to reach out a helping hand. Tell me about those things. What do you do?
7: I'd say that I probably have started expressing gratitude more often in my day-to-day life as a result of sort of conducting this research. You know, all of this work is just an attempt to get a better understanding of our everyday lives and how they might be improved. And so what makes us more likely to express gratitude? Well, we know that people are more likely to do something if it's kind of top of mind, if we can think about a clear way to get it done. And so one thing that I do is I just have cards on hand. It's an easy reminder to me, more than like the stationery itself. It's just, oh yeah, I could express gratitude to somebody else. Why not go ahead and do it? The research, of course, suggests that people are more impacted by these expressions than we expect.
6: Some time ago, Amit found himself at an airport with an opportunity to practice the ideas that he preaches.
7: And so I was waiting at the gate. I happened to be sitting next to a woman who was clearly getting frustrated with something on her phone. She tried asking a couple folks nearby for help in Spanish without much luck. And so in doing so, I kind of learned that she didn't really speak English. I guess an aside, mind you, the last time I took a Spanish class was in 11th grade. So I'm probably always, you know, listeners can't see gray in my beard on a podcast, but that was a while ago. You know, I'm probably always speaking in the present tense, not really communicating effectively. And so this is a case where I think concerns about competence really loomed large here. I have very little confidence in my ability to effectively communicate in Spanish. But nevertheless, and sort of knowing my own research, I thought I'd just try to help her as best I could. And so in my broken Spanish, I kind of pieced together that she was traveling to the U.S. for the first time. She was trying to get in touch with her brother to pick her up when she landed. And she needed to connect to the Wi-Fi in order to sort of talk to him on WhatsApp. She had an international phone. Connecting to the free airport Wi-Fi required kind of filling out one of those standard forms with like your email address and your zip code, things that some people are very accustomed to doing, but others might not be. I guess I'll mention that I have no clue how to say zip code in any other language besides English. And so after a few failed attempts at explaining sort of what she needed to do, she just kind of handed me her phone. I ended up filling out the form with my own sort of personal contact information to get her connected. And, you know, it was a kind of broken conversation, but I pieced together. She was kind of telling me how nervous she was traveling. She made it clear how appreciative she was of my help, kind of allowing her to interact with her brother. I don't know if I would have done that if I wasn't studying topics like these in my research. It's kind of easy to stay reserved. Maybe someone else will help. I don't want to get involved. Those are the thoughts that sometimes enter our minds. But this is something that obviously left her feeling positive, and it actually made me feel really good too. And so those, I think, are exactly the kinds of actions that perhaps all of us should be engaging in a bit more often.
6: Amit Kumar works at the University of Delaware. Amit, thank you so much for joining me today on Hidden Brain.
7: Thanks so much for having me.

0: We end today with a story from our sister show, My Unsung Hero. My Unsung Hero features stories of people who go out of their way to help someone else in a moment of need, much like the paramedics who helped my friend Gary after his bicycle crash. This final story comes from Julie Ort. A few years before college, Julie suffered a major spinal cord injury. She was still using a leg brace and orthopedic crutches to get around when she started her freshman year at Princeton. One day, she was late to her physics class. Everyone could see her as she awkwardly made her way to her seat.
1: But as I was scooting sideways between the first and second rows, my backpack shifted and I began to free fall backwards. Meanwhile, my legs shot straight up in the air so that the entire class was framed between my knees as they, in unison, gasped, some of them reaching their hands out as if they might be able to catch me, all of them with a look of absolute horror. The instructor actually had to come over and help lift my legs over the back of the seat and swing me around to the front. And all the while, I just looked at him and begged, please, just go on teaching. The rest of the day was a blur. I couldn't look anyone in the eye. I just kept thinking that for the next 4 years, I would meet people and never know if they might have been in that class. So that night, I decided to hide in the library. I found one of those study carrels where you have two desks that are facing each other, but there's this high wooden partition in between them. And I just kept my head down, reliving those god-awful 50 minutes of class where I sat there with a wall of pity to my back. But at some point, I looked up to see a hand slide two warm chocolate chip cookies across the desk toward me. So I leaned to my far right to see if maybe there was someone on the other side of the partition. And there was another student. And he leaned out to meet my gaze and just shrugged and said, I was in physics class today. That was it. And then I ate those warm chocolate chip cookies. It made me realize that even in those moments of being brought incredibly low, there are people who just want you to take that next step forward. To my unsung hero, I don't remember your face. I didn't think to ask your name, but I have never forgotten your kindness.
0: 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Tara Boyle is our executive producer. I'm Hidden Brain's executive editor. 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I'm Shankar Vedantam. See you soon.

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4: From NPR News in Washington, D.C., this is Weekend Edition. Aisha Roscoe, good morning and happy Father's Day to all the dads out there. The vice president is talking with Iran today about its nuclear program. We'll have the latest. And Colombia holds a presidential runoff today. A big issue for voters, how to rein in criminal drug trafficking organizations. Plus, a new horror movie, Leviticus, examines the terror of homophobia.
5: What they're really trying to do with a lot of these sorts of practices you hear about, conversion therapy and those sorts of things, is they're trying to scare us away from our feelings, away from who we are.
4: It's Sunday, June 21st. News is next.
6: Live from NPR News in Washington, I'm Windsor Johnston. Fighting in Lebanon appears to have eased after a recent escalation in clashes between Israel and Iranian-backed militants derailed Friday's planned negotiations between Iran and the U.S. NPR's Carrie Khan reports those talks are expected to begin today in Switzerland between Vice President J.D. Vance and a delegation from Tehran.
7: Vice President Vance told reporters that the, quote, two big things to focus on are the nuclear issue and making progress in Lebanon. Fighting had escalated there between Israel and Hezbollah as the U.S. and Iran signed a preliminary agreement last week. In recent days, Israeli strikes killed dozens of people. Hezbollah killed five Israeli soldiers. The clashes scuttled Friday's scheduled talks on the tentative agreement between the U.S. and Iran, which includes an immediate end to fighting on all fronts, including Lebanon. President Trump says he called Israeli officials, telling them to, quote, calm down. Late Saturday, Israel's military said it received updated directives from political leaders to cease fire in Lebanon. Carrie Khan, NPR News, Tel Aviv.
6: The Russian-appointed governor of occupied Crimea has suspended fuel sales to the public and commercial businesses in response to growing Ukrainian attacks on supply lines and infrastructure. The BBC's James Reed reports officials say the attacks killed four people and wounded 28 others.
8: Drones have repeatedly hit trucks on the road from Russia, and the link by sea has also been a target. President Zelensky said facilities on both sides of the narrow Kerch Strait were hit overnight, including an oil depot, maritime transport, and air defense systems. Russia seized Crimea in 2014 and used it as a base for the full-scale invasion 8 years later. But Ukraine has never given up its aim of recovering the lost territory.
6: It's the BBC's James Reed reporting. President Trump is suggesting, without evidence, that vandalism caused problems at the Lincoln Memorial reflecting pool after a multi-million-dollar renovation. Trump posted to social media that the pool may have to be drained again for

0: This is NPR News in Washington. The longest day of the year and the official start of the summer season is today. The summer solstice occurs at the moment the Earth is at its maximum tilt toward the sun in the Northern Hemisphere. NPR's Amy Held reports modern celebration stems from ancient tradition.
1: Cultures for millennia have marked the summer solstice. In China, the Dragon Boat Festival is keeping up 2,000 years of tradition rooted to harmony with nature. Then there are stone circles. They appear to be one way Neolithic people tracked the sun during the solstice. Best known is Stonehenge in England. Now, archaeologist Phil Harding says they've dug up a 5,000-year-old structure that may have preceded nearby Stonehenge and served as its prototype.
2: You bet your life on it. There was feasting, there were celebrations.
1: Still today, thousands attend Stonehenge, more log on to a live stream. And elsewhere, there's a Midnight Sun Festival in Fairbanks, Alaska, and perhaps the Zen Yin to the New Year's Eve Yang, yoga at Times Square in New York. Amy Held, NPR News.
0: Visitors to Grand Canyon National Park are being warned about dangerously high temperatures this week after officials say three hikers apparently died from the heat in recent days. Jacob Lewandowski is a meteorologist with the National Weather Service in Flagstaff.
3: We do have an extreme heat warning in effect for the Grand Canyon starting Monday and continuing into Tuesday, specifically for the lower elevations of the Grand Canyon below 4,000 feet.
0: Forecasters say highs are expected to reach 112 degrees at the bottom of the canyon. 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
9: This is Weekend Edition from NPR News. I'm Aisha Roscoe. Vice President J.D. Vance is in Switzerland. Speaking on the tarmac as he left for today's negotiations with Iran, he said he won't be there long.
10: I can only be there for a day or two. I think we're hopefully make progress on the nuclear issue, make progress on the Lebanon fire issue.
9: He wants to make progress on questions of Iran's nuclear program and Israel's shaky ceasefire in Lebanon. NPR senior national political correspondent Mara Liasson joins us now. Hi, Mara.
11: Hi, Aisha.
9: So, I mean, he said hopefully they gonna make some progress. Catch us up on the Iran war state of play.
11: Well, so far, the parties have signed a memorandum of understanding that was supposed to start a 60-day negotiation period for all of the tough issues. As soon as it was signed, though, the Strait of Hormuz was supposed to be opened. But not only did Iran briefly postpone the talks, they also said they closed the strait again because Israel was still bombing Lebanon. So this is not just a negotiation between the U.S. and Iran. It has to do with Israel, too, who has not stopped the other front of this war, if we want to call it that, in Lebanon, where Israel is trying to destroy Hezbollah, which is an Iranian proxy. And on that front, there have been many ceasefires, many failed ceasefires between Israel and Hezbollah in a matter of weeks.
9: Okay, so we'll have to wait to see what comes out of today's talks. But what's the read on the memorandum already signed and as we've seen, not always enforced so far?
11: Well, it's being criticized not just by foreign policy experts, but also across the board from Trump's own coalition. There are parts of Donald Trump's coalition, the Make America Great Again movement, who voted for him because he had promised no more foreign wars. So they're angry that the war started in the first place. They don't feel America got much out of it anyway. They say the memorandum of understanding is basically a return to the status quo ante, where Iran can still close the strait if it wants to. And we saw Iran say they did that yesterday, even though the U.S. says the strait is open. Then there are Iran hawks in the Republican Party who feel the deal is no better than the one

0: President Obama got 10 years ago, a deal that Trump has been attacking for years. Iran gets to keep its ballistic missile program. It gets to unfreeze some of its frozen assets. It gets a $300 billion reconstruction plan, which Trump says the U.S. will not be investing in, but U.S. allies in the Gulf will be. And it kicks the can down the road on uranium enrichment and nuclear weapons. It doesn't meet any of Donald Trump's other original goals for the war, like unconditional surrender and regime change. The Wall Street Journal editorial page said, quote, "This is a recipe for the surrender of the strait to the dictates of Iranian foreign policy." And not surprisingly, Trump has attacked his critics, calling them stupid and bad people.
1: Well, so bottom line, is getting the memorandum to stick at a bare minimum better than continuing military pressure on Iran?
0: Well, politically, absolutely. I think Donald Trump made a rational political decision. He needed oil prices to come down. The price of gas, the price of fertilizer, which causes the price of food to go up, were really hurting his party in the midterms as long as the Strait of Hormuz was closed. So if the price of gas goes down to $3 a gallon, it's possible voters will be thankful and not so angry about the party in power. So if the Strait of Hormuz opens, gas prices go down, it would be a domestic political success, even if geopolitically it does nothing to remove Iran as a threat.
1: Well, speaking of geopolitics, Trump just returned from the G7 a forum in France. What stood out to you from that meeting?
0: Well, what stood out to me is that he signed the Memorandum of Understanding in Versailles, which is exactly the same place where the Treaty of Versailles in 1919 was signed, which officially ended World War I, but also was widely considered to be such a bad treaty it set the stage for World War II.
1: And what did Trump find back in D.C. When he returned?
0: Well, one thing he found was the Lincoln Memorial reflecting pool full of algae and peeling blue paint. Sorry.
1: It's okay. It's okay.
0: He painted the bottom of the pool dark blue, which could have caused the pool to absorb more heat, causing the algae and also causing the paint itself to peel.
1: Oh, well, thank you so much, Mara. Definitely go get you some water. We appreciate you. Hope you feel better. That's NPR's Mara Larson. And now to one of the many scenes from across the country that illustrate American life, liberty, and the pursuit of happiness. It's part of a series we're calling America in Pursuit, as we mark this year's 250th anniversary of the founding of the United States. Today, a story that starts but doesn't end in a dark chapter of American history. For more than a century, federal boarding schools worked to break tribal bonds by isolating Native American children from their families, forcing them to abandon their language and culture in environments that were often abusive. Former Interior Secretary Deb Haaland described the system that was not officially overturned until 1969 as horrific.
2: Federal Indian boarding school policies have touched every single Indigenous person I know. Some are survivors, some are descendants, but we all carry the trauma in our hearts.
1: NPR's Sequoia Carrillo takes us now to one of those schools in Santa Fe. It's still operational, but is on a very different path these days.
3: Over here, we have our Native American section.
4: Kyle Shativa, a junior at Santa Fe Indian School, shows us around the library.
3: So this is art, so it'll say art 00 CAR.
4: But he's looking for one book in particular.
3: I'm trying to look for the book that my grandma is in, actually. Well, she's my great-grandma. Her pottery, it's like one of the most famous ACMA potters there is.
4: She's known for fine line work and traditional black on white ceramic designs. He walks us to a locked case of books.
3: Yep, right there, Lucy M. Lewis. That's my great-grandma.
4: Feeling a connection to family is one reason Kyle left public school a few years ago and enrolled here.
3: Back in my old school, I was like very whitewashed, if that makes sense. I felt out of touch with my Native American like heritage, but here when I came here, it was like, I was surprised. I was like, there's so many kids wearing moccasins without feeling judgment.
4: The campus, like many boarding schools of its kind, has a painful history. There are stories of forced assimilation and harsh punishment for students speaking their native languages from its earliest days. But this school developed differently. Located in the middle of Santa Fe, it wasn't quite as isolated as other Native boarding schools. It became known for training many Native artists as early as the 1930s, after New Deal-era public works money flowed into the surrounding area. Famous artists like George O'Keefe took an interest in Native art, and the Institute of American Indian Art was founded nearby.
5: This is all we have left of these murals, but many of these were very famous artists and many of the ancestors of our current students.
4: That's Lisa Lonchick, the school's longtime librarian, who pointed out a mural of bison running alongside horses. For the last 50 years, this school has also been independent from the federal government, unlike other federal boarding schools that still exist.
5: When we became tribally controlled, that was the key.
4: Now, local tribes set the curriculum, a complete reversal from the school's founding purpose.
5: And since then, we've seen a dramatic increase, even in my time here, in language offerings, so more students are able to study their language here on campus.
4: Many families have deep ties to the school, going generations back.
6: My mom went to school here.
4: We met Olivia Armijo in the bustling courtyard between classes. She's a middle schooler in her first year at the school. She chose to come all the way from Ohio.
6: Because, like, it focuses on tradition and culture. In my other school, I was, like, the only Native kid there.
4: Here, surrounded by other Native kids, she's excited about what she's learned, like...
6: Buffalo dances. I didn't really know that was a thing until I got here. And then, like, I danced for one here.
4: Learning things like traditional dances, making Pueblo art, it's all part of going to school here. Along with language classes.
7: This is San Felipe Carris, and right now the students are creating visuals.
4: Tasha Pino leads a class of seventh graders through a language exercise.
8: The major thing for the non-speakers is having them see and connect to what the language is and what we're talking about.
9: Put it down.
4: It's not the easiest job. Some students are fluent, others complete beginners. But it's personal for her. She went to school here too, and she sees herself in the kids.
8: It's a huge passion for me, being able to give back to my community and to my students, and this is the way I can do that.
4: Santa Fe Indian School offers around 11 languages. No easy feat with tribal communities scattered around the southwestern United States. Mark Lee Mokino oversees the language program. He's a new hire with big dreams.
10: I love to see language incorporated into every aspect of the school environment.
4: He means everything, like math, for example.
10: Everything that we do in our culture, in our tradition, what we would consider art, is almost geometrical, right? So we have math that is used in counting numbers of fibers when you're going to weave a belt or weave a blanket.
4: Incorporating culture into the Western education system is just one way the school is hoping its students learn from the past to propel them into the future. Sequoia Carrillo, NPR News, Santa Fe.
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1: I'm Julie Walker, the State Librarian for Georgia. 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
6: I'm Windsor Johnston with these headlines. Vice President J.D. Vance has arrived in Switzerland as the Trump administration works to resume talks with Iran. Top negotiators Steve Witkoff and Jared Kushner are also taking part in the discussions. The talks come amid renewed tensions in the Middle East and questions about the future of the Strait of Hormuz. Fighting appears to have eased in southern Lebanon after days of clashes between Israeli forces and Hezbollah. The violence had delayed efforts to restart talks involving Iran. California Governor Gavin Newsom has declared a state of emergency as crews battle a massive warehouse fire in Los Angeles. The fire has burned for days in Boyle Heights, sending thick smoke across parts of the region. I'm Windsor Johnston, NPR News in Washington.
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7: This is Week in Edition from NPR News. I'm Aisha Roscoe. In Colombia, the government's quest to disarm drug trafficking guerrillas is finally starting to pay off, but it may be too little too late. Colombia is holding its presidential runoff election today, and as John Otis reports, the front-running candidate has pledged to end negotiations with criminal groups.
8: A rebel leader barks orders to his troops here in the jungles of southern Colombia. Patches on their uniforms identify them as Comandos de la Frontera, or the Border Commandos. The group has some 1,000 fighters who control villages and traffic cocaine along Colombia's border with Ecuador. But now, about 100 are disarming. It's the first and only batch of rebels to demobilize since President Gustavo Petro launched peace talks 4 years ago with nearly a dozen criminal groups. It's a small victory, but the Petro government is making quite a fuss. Workers have erected a stage in the middle of the rainforest where speakers laud the agreement. They play the Colombian national anthem. They even play the rebel hymn of the Border Commandos. But this may be Colombia's last farewell to arms ceremony for some time to come. According to polls, Abelardo de la Estrella is favored to win today's presidential election. He's a criminal defense attorney and political newcomer who has been endorsed by President Trump. De la Estrella is promising to launch a military offensive the day after he takes office. I will give the order to bomb all of the camps holding narco-terrorists, he said in this interview last month on Colombian TV. He added that the military will also shoot down aircraft and sink boats that are trafficking cocaine. His hardline message is connecting. In the first round election last month, De Leis Brea finished first, though he lacked enough votes for outright victory. That has set up today's runoff against Iván Cepeda.
9: Colombia ha sido capaz de elegir la vida, la democracia.
8: Cepeda is a left-wing senator from the ruling party who pledges to continue with peace talks. However, the rebels have used government ceasefires during the talks to recruit new fighters and expand their territorial control. Under President Petro, rebel groups have nearly doubled in size to about 27,000 fighters.
10: It's undeniable that we have a worse security situation now than we did 4 years ago.
8: That's Kyle Johnson of the Bogota-based Conflict Responses Foundation. He also questions the impact of taking just a tiny fraction of rebels off the battlefield.
10: There's 27,000 fighters in Colombia, and you're demobilizing 100. That's not a whole lot. It's better than nothing, but at the end of the day, it's not much more than nothing.
8: The criminal nature of the border commandos is evident at the demobilization ceremony, which takes place near the town of La Hormiga. We're surrounded by vast fields of coca plants, which provide the raw material for cocaine that the border commandos export. Their leader is Andres Rios, who was jailed last year for drug smuggling. In a bizarre scene at the ceremony, his troops now stand at attention as Rios addresses them in a live video feed from a Bogota prison. He then gives the order to hand over their weapons to government inspectors. One by one, the rebels lay down pistols, automatic rifles, and bandoliers of bullets. In fact, they turn in so many weapons that one of the tables holding them collapses in the mud. Next, they shed their camouflage uniforms.
11: Now, these newly demobilized rebels have changed clothes. They're wearing blue jeans and t-shirts that say, "I'm betting on life and I comply with the peace process." One's carrying a monkey.
8: From here, they will move into a housing complex where they will receive job training and other assistance. Though their numbers are small, now ex-fighters like Carlos Andres Torres call this a big step forward. After high school, he was desperate to find work to help his family. Torres joined the border commandos, who pay fighters about $600 a month. But he never felt good as a gunman. Now, he says, "I'm really happy to go back to normal life." For NPR News, I'm John Otis in La Hormiga, Colombia.

0: At the beginning of a new movie, two teenage boys are falling in love. One of them's called Name. Yeah, that's really his name. He's Australian. And he hates everything about the small town his single mother's moved him to. That is, until he meets Ryan.
1: There's nothing you like about this place.
2: Nah.
0: They steal kisses from each other, and here's where the movie Leviticus takes a turn. There's a malevolent, supernatural entity unleashed by a ritual meant to keep the boys apart. This wild story was conjured up by first-time feature writer, director, Adrian Chiarella. Welcome to the program.
3: Thank you. Thanks for having me.
0: I want to start by filling in a little bit more of the plot. Don't want to give it all away, but there is this dark entity that's introduced by this so-called healer. Tell us a bit about what that character is trying to accomplish.
3: Yeah, well, I mean, the idea for this film came along because I wanted to explore this idea of homophobia and what it meant to me and what it meant to so many people in our community. And I think I came up with this idea that what they're really trying to do with a lot of these sorts of practices you hear about, conversion therapy and those sorts of things, is they're trying to scare us away from our feelings, away from who we are. And so this idea of this entity came up through that.
0: And the healer, I guess, is tasked by, like, the parents to try to stop their children from being gay. But the ritual itself, it's shocking, it's brutal. Talk to me about how the townspeople react.
3: You know, I think they've been told that what this guy does, it works. Just trust him and it works. And so they all sort of buy into it. But I think there's a moment where they see, oh, this could take a slightly darker turn than we thought. So there is a moment of shock. Yeah.
0: It's interesting because when you look at the parents in this film, they seem like good people who love their kids, but they also are responsible for kind of unleashing this terror on their kids by calling this healer. Here's Name, and he's trying to get his mom to understand what's happening.
4: Mom, did you hear what I said?
5: I think sometimes at your age, other kids can make you feel a whole lot of things you don't really feel. I think Ryan got in your head and made you believe in something that's not really you.
4: What did he do to me?
5: Name.
4: Okay, to us.
5: Name.
4: Surely you know something about
5: Name, stop.
0: And she's a tough character because she just won't listen to her son, and she seems to buy into this idea that someone could kind of influence your child's sexuality. How do you want the audience to see Name's mother?
3: Yeah, you know, when we made this film, what we wanted to do was explore homophobia, all shades of it, right? Like internalized homophobia, externalized homophobia. And then there's this whole other thing where it can take the form of people kind of masquerading as though they care about you. You know, I'm just doing this because I don't want you to get hurt by other people who might hate you. But that is kind of something that we found a little kind of problematic in itself. And so I wanted to explore that with particularly with that character played by Mia Wasikowska, but all of the parents in the world of this film.
0: To have young gay love, this beautiful thing that's building between these two people, but then you have this discrimination and hate that is still so common. There was a danger that was happening in the movie, even outside of the force, the malevolent force. You're a gay man yourself. Did you ever feel that your love was dangerous?
3: Yeah, I mean, I think that's sort of why I made the film, that you feel when you're moving through the world at that age that there is this threat coming at you. And sometimes it's coming at you from, you know, other kids who are your age. Sometimes it's coming at you from a more like a kind of institutional level, like from parents or from teachers. And that was what I was trying to capture with, you know, kind of the metaphor in this film. But I think some of the hardest scenes to film with this project were the ones where the real world homophobia emerged.
0: You made this film because of what you are seeing as a resurgent homophobia. Approval for gay marriage is ticking down in some countries, and hate crimes have gone up. At the same time, though, you do see gay sensations and in mainstream culture, like the show Heated Rivalry. Like, how do you square all of that?
3: You know, it's interesting. Where I'm from in Australia, we legalized gay marriage about 8 years ago. But to get there in Australia, we had this kind of public vote. That meant everybody was debating it for about a year or two. And so we saw during that period a lot of really toxic rhetoric being platformed. And sure, we won that one. We got, I think, about more than 2/3 of the country to vote to approve gay marriage. But it sort of unleashed all of this language that just never went away.
0: In terms of the homophobic language or hateful language?
3: Yeah.
0: Have you experienced any of that with this movie? I mean...
3: Well, that is the thing. I mean, I try not to look at too much of it. I get my husband to look at it for me if there's any of that kind of commentary to get myself protected. But I do have to say, you know, I know it sounds super corny, but I get, about 20 times as many sort of direct messages of people, young people who've seen the film already in a lot of the preview screenings and festival screenings we've had, who've been very affected by it and have said, you know, of course, when they look past the metaphor, they see something that directly relates to their own experience. And that's the part that helps me through all of that.
0: You've named the film Leviticus, the book in the Bible that to some condemns homosexuality. You also have a lot of snake symbols throughout the movie. The devil famously tempts Eve in the Garden of Eden as a serpent. But in the movie, is the temptation here about homosexuality, or could it also be about the temptation to be cruel to others, right? Or to look away from cruelty?
3: One of the things I love about the horror genre is it has this thing of like transgression. You know, someone commits a transgression, like they cross this piece of land after a certain time, or they feed this creature or whatever it is. And then that's the thing that unleashes the curse. And I've always loved the horror movies where you don't know who it was that committed the transgression or what it really was. It's a little murky about who it was and what it was that caused all of this. And so exactly what you're saying is what I was going for. You know, what is the real temptation? What is the real sin?
0: We won't give away the ending, but I have to say that the horrors they face don't change how Naeem and Ryan feel about each other. What do you think that tells your audience, whether they are LGBTQ themselves or not?
3: I mean, I would hope that it tells them whatever kind of scars and trauma this leaves you with, you're still able to find love.
0: That's Adrian Chiarella. His new film, Leviticus, is out now. Thank you so much for joining us.
3: Thank you.

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0: You're listening to Weekend Edition from NPR News. There's lots of evidence out there that mothers' brains change and adapt during pregnancy and after childbirth. Now, recent studies show that something similar happens in fathers' brains after they've had a child. Richard Sima is a neuroscientist turned science journalist. He writes the Washington Post's Brain Matters column and joins me now to explain. Before we get started, I hear you are a new father. Happy Father's Day.
1: Thank you. And it's great to be here.
0: So break this down for me. Like, how does the brain change once someone becomes a father?
1: Yeah, as you mentioned, it's very similar to what happens in a mother's brain. We also have some shrinkage of the brain, but don't worry, shrinkage is not bad in this scenario because it's actually a way of our brains adapting and sculpting out what connections are needed. The shrinkage, researchers find, happen in these mentalizing regions of the brain, which help us really connect with and figure out what another person is thinking and feeling and wanting. And that's kind of what you want with the newborn. Like, what is this new little human? What's they need from me right now? And this shrinkage is associated with people being able to adapt to parenthood, to fatherhood better. Fathers who have more shrinkage in these areas tend to enjoy their infant more. They engage with the infant more. They feel less stressed.
0: Are there factors that determine the amount of change a father's brain undergoes?
1: Yeah, so what's fascinating is that the amount of involvement with really being active as a father is associated with the amount of change. And we don't know which way that direction of causation is, but it does seem like part of it is like the experience of being that parent is sculpting the brain. There's studies looking at different cultures. Like, one culture doesn't have as much hands-on childcare from the father, and another culture is much more hands-on, and there's more changes in the more hands-on culture.
0: The research also notes some fascinating things about fathers' hormonal changes. Can you explain that? What's going on there?
1: Yeah, so there's a lot of great studies that looked at fathers before their child was born and up to a few months afterwards. And there was a huge change in their testosterone levels. We might think of testosterone as this very manly thing and fatherhood is very conventionally masculine, but fatherhood is actually associated with lower levels of testosterone. And at the same time, there's increases in prolactin, which is what we know is important for milk production, but also found in men.
0: And what ultimately does this research reveal about the experience of parenthood? Did you find out anything that has kind of helped shape your new fatherhood experience?
1: Yeah, it's, I think, really pointing to just how dramatically parenthood can change any parent. And that sort of explains why when my daughter was born, it's like, wow, like I understand now why people say, yeah, you fall in love so deeply and so quickly. And it makes sense that, like, wow, I'm having all these hormonal changes as well. Not as much as my wife, maybe. I'm having these brain changes, and they're all really preparing us to really engage with this new human and try to be a good caregiver. You know, at the same time, the child is also having their brain changes. So we're sort of doing this together as a family, trying to figure out the world and each other together.
0: That's Washington Post journalist Richard Sima. Thank you so much for joining us.
1: Thank you so much.
0: This is NPR News.
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6: I'm Windsor Johnston with these headlines. Vice President J.D. Vance and top U.S. negotiators have arrived in Switzerland as the Trump administration works to restart talks with Iran. The talks were delayed by renewed fighting between Israel and Hezbollah in southern Lebanon. President Trump is claiming, without evidence, that vandals may be responsible for the problems plaguing the Lincoln Memorial reflecting pool. Trump says the iconic landmark may have to be drained again for repairs. A massive algae bloom appeared just days after a $14 million renovation was completed. A fast-moving wildfire in central Utah has forced evacuations in the town of Eureka. The Iron Fire has exploded to roughly 13,000 acres since it started Friday night. I'm Windsor Johnston, NPR News in Washington.
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0: This is Weekend Edition from NPR News. I'm Aisha Roscoe, and it's time to play the puzzle. Joining us is Will Shortz. He's puzzle editor of the New York Times and puzzle master of Weekend Edition. How's it going, Will?
8: Great. How about you, Aisha?
0: I'm good. Glad to be back in the puzzle chair.
8: Welcome back.
0: So, Will, can you please remind us of last week's challenge?
8: Yes, it came from Michael Picard of St. John's, Newfoundland. I said, name something in 10 letters that's found in a kitchen. Drop its sixth letter to name something on a keyboard. Then drop the new word's fifth letter to name something that no one wants to get. What words are these? Well, the thing in a kitchen is a backsplash. Drop the P and you get a backslash, which is on a keyboard. And then drop the S and you get a backlash, which is something no one wants to get.
0: There were over 800 correct entries this week. Our winner is John Blakelock of Yellow Springs, Ohio. Congratulations, John.
9: Oh, thank you.
0: How did you figure it out?
9: I've been looking at all kinds of lists of kitchen utensils and cookware and looking at the keyboard. I said backspace. I wrote that down. I was counting letters. I said, oh, my God, backsplash.
0: Oh, and you got it right then. John, how long have you been playing the puzzle?
9: Since early 90s. I'm ready to get that lapel pin, I'll tell you what.
0: you've been waiting for this. I hear you saying you're ready, but I got to ask you, are you ready to play the puzzle?
9: Well, you know, I hope it's not sports, but I'll probably be asking you to throw me a lifeline.
0: All right. Well, take it away, Will.
8: All right, John, today's puzzle is sports-free. I'm going to give you two words starting with the letter B. You give me another word starting with B that can follow my first one and precede my second one, in each case to complete a compound word or a familiar two-word phrase. For example, if I said boot and box, you would say black, as in boot black and black box. Here's number one, beer button.
9: Okay, so beer button. So a beer.
8: What your stomach might have if you drink a little too much beer.
9: Belch? No.
0: You have a beer.
9: Beer belly button. Okay.
8: Good job. Here's your next one. Blue binder.
9: Okay, blue binder.
8: If you were taking writing a test at college, you might write it in a blue blank.
9: Well, you have those little blue notebooks, so blue book binder.
8: You got a blue book and bookbinder. Good. Bounce burner.
9: Bounce ball, burner, back burner. Bounce back burner.
8: You got it. Billiard bearing.
9: Okay, billiard ball bearing.
8: You got it. Busy builder.
9: Busy bee builder? No. Aisha, you want to jump in?
10: That's what I'm trying to think. Busy.
8: And for the second one, what would you be if you like to lift weights?
9: Oh, body. Busy body, bodybuilder.
8: Good job. Bar bottoms.
9: Okay, bell bottoms, barbell, bell bottoms.
8: You got it. Try this one. Baby brothers.
9: Baby brothers. Brothers.
8: What if you have really nice looking eyes? What would those be?
9: Blues and the Blues Brothers. Oh.
8: There you go. Bird Buster.
9: Oh, Bird Brain, Brain Buster.
8: Good job. And here's your last one, Brick and Boy. This one's three letters.
9: Bat, Brick Bat.
8: A Brick Bat. If you criticize somebody severely, you send them a Brick Bat.
10: Oh, okay, Brick Bat and Bat Boy. Okay, I wasn't much help for that, but you did a wonderful job. How do you feel?
9: Relieved and looking forward to my lapel pin.
10: I know you are very... Well, see, as you've already said, for playing our puzzle today, you will get a weekend edition lapel pin as well as puzzle books and games. You can read all about it at npr.org/puzzle. And John, what member station do you listen to?
9: I am a sustainer for WYSO and also WPTD in Dayton.
10: That's John Blakelock of Yellow Springs, Ohio. Thank you so much for playing the puzzle.
9: It was a thrill. Thank you. It's so exciting. I got my own puppet.
10: Love the enthusiasm. Will, what's next week's challenge?
8: Yes, it comes from Evan Kalish of Bayside, New York. Take the name of a nocturnal creature in two words. The first word is a spooky sound. Move the last letter of the first word to the start of the second word, and you'll get another nocturnal spooky sound. What is the creature and what are the sounds? So again, a nocturnal creature, two words. The first word is a spooky sound. Move the last letter of the first word to the start of the second word, and you'll get another nocturnal spooky sound. Name the creature and the sounds.
10: When you have the answer, go to our website, npr.org/puzzle, to submit your response. Just fill out the form on the puzzle page. Remember, just one entry, please. Our deadline for entries this week is Thursday, June 25th at 3 p.m. Eastern. Don't forget to include a phone number where we can reach you. If you're the winner, we'll give you a call. And if you pick up the phone, you'll get to play on the air with the puzzle editor of the New York Times and puzzle master of Weekend Edition, Will Shorts. Thank you, Will.
8: Thanks a lot, Aisha.
10: In Mexico, soccer fans are playing their own game off the pitch, collecting stickers. Filling Italian comic book maker Panini's FIFA World Cup album is a tradition dating back to 1970. And this year's World Cup is the largest ever with 48 teams, which means filling the album is a little bit more complex and expensive. NPR's Fernando Naro reports from Mexico City.
11: In a local street market in the Condesa neighborhood, Miguel González is selling a hot commodity. 20 pesos, roughly $1 for a single sticker. People collecting the album can buy packets of 8 stamps for 25 pesos. But the stickers inside are a random selection. Often, buyers end up with duplicates. That's where González comes in. He sells individual stickers people need to complete their album. This is his 7th World Cup as a reseller. González says not all stickers are created equal. Cheap ones go for 5 pesos, but superstars...
12: Messi, Cristiano, Erling Haaland, Mbappé... Por decir las superestrellas, hay de 200, de 100.
11: Lionel Messi, Cristiano Ronaldo, and Kylian Mbappé can go for $12 each. At 980 stickers, the album quickly becomes expensive to complete. That's why fans in Mexico City organize massive events to trade their duplicate stickers. The biggest of all is in the Esplanade of the Palacio de Bellas Artes. It's the city's grand opera house, home to artistic masterpieces, murals by Diego Rivera and David Alfaro Siqueiros.
13: Canada, La 16.
14: No. Korea.
13: 13?
14: No.
11: But today, close to 1,000 people are out in the baking sun. They're wearing hats with built-in umbrellas. They have handwritten lists of every player they want and every player they can give away.
15: Croatia?
13: 5-12
15: y 18. 5-12 sí la tengo.
13: Ah, okay.
11: Cristian Aguayo is a 32-year-old medical resident.
13: Ahorita estoy batallando con Mbappé.
11: He's having trouble getting French superstar Kylian Mbappé. But other than that, his day has been a success.
13: Llegamos faltando como 170, ahorita le falta 90. Sí, ya casi.
11: He came here 170 stickers short of completing the album. Now, he only needs 90.
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11: Ian Leiva is also trading stickers. He's 10 years old, and he's here with his mother. He says he's had good luck with the superstars.
18: La de Cristiano me salió en el décimo sobre.
11: I got Ronaldo on my 10th packet, he says. But he's still more than a dozen stickers short of a full album. So the negotiations continue.
19: Iraq.
18: Iraq.
19: 15.
11: They have to move from person to person comparing lists. Sometimes negotiating for a single sticker can take up to 5 minutes. For Gladys Bravo, Ian's mom, coming here and spending hours in the sun watching him trade stickers is a sacrifice. But one, she says, is teaching him a bigger lesson.
20: Solito negocia y hace y a veces da dos por una o así cuando le interesan y bueno, van haciendo ahí sus negocios.
11: He's on his own negotiating. He makes his own deals.
20: Entonces aprenden a intercambiar.
11: He's learning how to trade, she says. Ian is on the hunt for a missing sticker of a Turkish player. Another kid has him, but Ian does not have a good trade. The other kid suggests another kind of deal.
21: Pues si quieres, se la vendo.
11: I'll sell it to you, he says.
22: ¿En cuánto la vendes?
21: A cuatro.
22: ¿Cuatro la quieres? Cuatro es buen precio.
11: $4, or roughly a quarter. A good deal indeed. Fernando Narro, NPR News, Mexico City.
10: It's the first day of summer. Here come the beach trips, the cookouts, and those ubiquitous summertime songs. For every banger that gives summer its party vibe, there are just as many songs that we may never want to hear again. Has that one song that was annoying the first time you heard it and becomes unbearable the millionth time you hear it. Stephen Thompson, co-host of NPR's Pop Culture Happy Hour, has one or two or three to talk about, and he joins me now. Welcome.
23: Oh, Aisha, it is so good to be here and to bring a little bit of negativity.
10: Yes.
23: To your otherwise sunny, beautiful summer day.
10: Yes. So what song makes you kind of want to go running screaming from the room, even though it's a summer staple?
23: Well, the first one that sprung to mind, because my immediate reaction is usually the song of the summer, is a song that I can embrace on some level. Mm-hmm. But every once in a while, there's one that just gets its hooks into you in exactly the wrong way. Mm-hmm. And for me, that song is by a group called Glass Animals. Okay. The song is called

0: okay, first of all, very summary song.
1: Just summary song,
0: called
1: yes.
0: Heat Waves.
1: Yes.
0: Naturally, radio stations yes. took to it and played it 400 million, billion,
1: yes,
0: trillion,
1: yes.
0: octillion times.
1: It. Yes.
0: And it was like setting chart records just for longevity.
1: Yes.
0: So this was a song that really took advantage of the changing nature of pop radio, mm-hmm. where pop radio, in reaction to streaming, created this doom loop where songs just never left the charts. This song was on the Billboard Hot 100 for something like 90 weeks, 91 weeks, something like that. And it just never left. I still hear it on the radio. The fact that we just played it made me angry.
1: Okay. In general, so a good summer song creates, you know, or I guess all summer songs may create this reaction where some people just want to live and die inside the track, while others are like, get me away from this horrible thing.
0: Yeah, absolutely. And sometimes, you know, that summer song that is incredibly annoying to one person, I will still, you know, almost 15 years later,

0: anytime Call Me Maybe by Carly Rae Jepsen comes on, I'm thrilled. And it's like, I'm like a goldfish. I've completely forgotten that I've ever heard it before.
1: Yeah.
0: And every time I hear it, I'm hearing it for the first time. I'm like, Carly Rae Jepsen. And so, but I'm sure there are people listening to this right now who are like, what is wrong with him?
1: Yeah. Well, what makes a song of the summer catchy?
0: Well, I think that in order to be a song of the summer, it has to have reached a level of ubiquity where radio stations have embraced it, people have embraced it on streaming. You'll hear it at the grocery store. You'll hear it at the cookout. You'll hear it at the pool. You'll hear it out of the rolled down windows of cars driving by. And so in order to reach that level of ubiquity, there usually has to be something innately extremely catchy about the song.
1: Yeah,
0: the song
1: has
0: to sort of insist upon itself.
1: Well, what's another song that really caught on with a lot of people for the summer but did not catch on with you?
2: I came to dance, dance, dance, dance. I hit the floor because
0: I'm going to go with the song Dynamite by Teo Cruz.
2: I'm wearing all my favorite brands, brands, brands, brands.
1: Oh, yeah, my kids love this. Yes.
0: It's super catchy, but it is also the sight of my experiencing my own obsolescence.
1: Oh.
0: I'll explain. I was at a bus stop with my son when he was, you know, when this song came out. You know, he would have probably been maybe 9 years old, something like that. And, you know, I was like singing the song because it's super catchy. It was stuck in my head. And I'm just like, you know, I'm not a big Black Eyed Peas fan, but, you know, this song's pretty catchy. And he just looks at me, just gives me this withering stare. And he's like, Dad, that's Teo Cruz.
1: Well, how do you get an earworm out of your head? I'm sure you've probably heard this a lot. Like, do you have to, like, sniff coffee beans, like, to reset your sense of smell or what?
0: Very often, I will just try to, kind of not do exposure therapy where I'm exposing myself to the song that is stuck in my head, but I'll just find another earworm.
1: Okay.
0: Sometimes it's just like, I just need it to not be Heat Waves by Glass Animals.
1: Okay.
0: It might as well be the Venga Boys.
1: Okay.
0: It might as well be Who Let the Dogs Out.
1: Okay,
0: it can be We Built This City by Starship. Like, often when a song is stuck in my head, I'll often treat it by just crowding it out with something else.
1: Okay.
0: And hopefully just the kind of slurry of earworms will just kind of kick them all out eventually.
1: That's Stephen Thompson, co-host of the NPR podcast Pop Culture Happy Hour. Thank you, Stephen.
0: Thank you, Aisha.
1: This is Weekend Edition from NPR News. I'm Aisha Roscoe.
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6: 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It's 1 minute before 9 o'clock, and Weekend Edition continues here on GPB. I'm Pamela Kirkland. 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

0: From NPR News in Washington, D.C., this is Weekend Edition. I'm Aisha Roscoe. Good morning, and a salute to all the dads and father figures on this Father's Day. Negotiations between the U.S. and Iran are being tested by Israel and Hezbollah. We dig into the details. A popular TikToker is in immigration detention. His lawyers say he's not receiving the care he needs. Plus, pop-up weddings at Shakespeare in the Park.
1: Romeo and Juliet didn't get their lifetime together. But tonight, there is a couple who came all the way from Laredo, Texas.
0: Romeo and Juliet? It's Sunday, June 21st. News is next.
2: Live from NPR News in Washington, I'm Windsor Johnston. Vice President J.D. Vance is speaking in Switzerland at this hour as talks between the U.S. and Iran are set to resume there.
3: Can we turn over a new leaf? Can we change relations in the Middle East permanently? Or do we go back to doing things the old way, which is not our preference, but is certainly very much something that can happen.
2: NPR's Rob Schmitz reports the talks were called off on Friday after renewed fighting between Israel and Hezbollah in southern Lebanon.
4: The meetings in Switzerland were supposed to begin on Friday, but were postponed after a heavy Israeli bombardment of southern Lebanon that killed dozens of people. The Iranian delegation warned that talks would not advance without first addressing Lebanon. Despite a stated ceasefire there, Israel continues to exchange fire with Hezbollah, the Iran-backed militant group. Iran said it closed the Strait of Hormuz in response to these strikes, but the U.S. military denied Iran's claim that it was controlling the strait. President Trump has threatened to impose U.S. tolls in the shipping lane if a deal with Iran is not reached. The talks will also include Pakistan's prime minister, Trump's son-in-law Jared Kushner, and U.S. special envoy to the Middle East, Steve Witkoff. Rob Schmitz, NPR News, Berlin.
2: President Trump is claiming, without evidence, that vandals may be responsible for the problems plaguing the Lincoln Memorial reflecting pool. NPR's Marie Andrusovich reports Trump says the recently renovated pool may have to be drained again for repairs.
5: Trump launched a $14 million renovation ahead of the nation's 250th anniversary, but it has not resolved ongoing issues with the pool, including algae, and the newly installed blue lining has been peeling away. One visitor to the pool, Maryland resident and former Olympian David Hearn, was arrested on Friday and charged with destroying government property. Hearn says he merely reached into the pool to touch one of the already dislodged blue pieces and denies the charge. In posts on Truth Social Saturday, Trump said, without offering details or evidence, that the pool was slashed with a knife and vandals poured in corrosive chemicals. Trump also said he met with contractors and the pool will likely be drained for repairs. Marie Andrusovich, NPR News, Washington.
2: California Governor Gavin Newsom has declared a state of emergency in response to a massive warehouse fire in Los Angeles. Fire Chief Jamie Moore says the blaze at a cold storage facility is becoming increasingly complex as tons of food inside the building begin to decompose.
6: If you can imagine the food inside your refrigerator with no power, no refrigerant, starting to rot, and then opening up your refrigerator door, that's about where we are now. So once we get this fire put out, the challenge that we have before us is the removal of all that product.
2: The current conditions inside the warehouse are complicating efforts to bring the blaze.

0: country to rethink how it teaches children.
1: Norwegian Prime Minister Jonas Gahr Støre announced a near-total ban on generative AI in elementary schools, saying research shows that its uncritical use increases the risk of skipping important stages of learning. Older students between 14 and 16 can begin to use AI tools under teacher supervision, according to the new plan, and those aged 17 to 19 should be taught how to use AI appropriately in order to incorporate it into their further education and work, concluding that over-reliance on technology contributed to the country's declining test scores. Norway banned smartphones from schools in 2024, and Parliament is due to consider legislation this year making the use of social media illegal for children under age 16. For NPR News, I'm Terry Schultz.
0: France is putting emergency crews and military forces on alert as a dangerous heat wave grips parts of Europe. About a quarter of the country is under a red heat alert, with temperatures expected to reach 104 degrees Sunday and climb even higher Monday. Paris landmarks, including the Eiffel Tower, have set up misting stations to cool visitors. This is NPR News.
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4: This is Weekend Edition from NPR News. I'm Aisha Roscoe. Good morning, and thanks for being with us. Just days after Iran and the U.S. signed what's called a memorandum of understanding, the situation remains unclear. In Lebanon, Israel and Iran-backed Hezbollah renewed a ceasefire on Friday, but then Israel continued airstrikes and Hezbollah fired back. That prompted Iran to announce it had once again closed the Strait of Hormuz, with the Pentagon saying, no, it's open. And that's the backdrop for talks in Switzerland today between Vice President J.D. Vance and Iranian negotiators. We're joined now by Ali Vaez. He directs the Iran Project at the International Crisis Group. Good morning.
5: Good morning, Aisha.
4: So this war started as an action by Israel and the U.S. against Iran. How key do you think Israel's actions in Lebanon are to ending the war?
5: Well, they are essential. From the Iranian perspective, this memorandum of understanding is a test for President Trump to see if he can rein in Prime Minister Netanyahu. They believe that it was Israel that pushed the United States into this conflict. And if Netanyahu is unhappy with any kind of arrangement, he can relaunch the war again a few months down the road. So they want to make sure that President Trump is able to control him, and Lebanon is the test for that.
4: And is Israel participating in the talks going on this weekend outside Lucerne?
5: Israel is not participating. No, it's not party to the memorandum of understanding or the follow-up negotiations.
4: What does it say about these negotiations that Iran is able to call on the U.S. to say, hey, you need to make sure that these attacks aren't happening on Hezbollah, that they're able to bring that issue into these negotiations?
5: Look, the reality is that the first article in this memorandum of understanding almost amounts to a non-aggression pact between Iran and the United States that applies to their respective allies in the region. So the Iranians are committing on behalf of Hezbollah that there will be no firing at Israel, and they would expect the same from the United States. And the reality is that it is very difficult to have a positive momentum in diplomacy between Iran and the U.S. if on a daily basis their allies are shooting at each other.
4: Well, what are Iran's priorities at this stage in the conflict?
5: Well, Iran...

0: believes that it has come out with a having the upper hand because it has survived, and having weaponized the Strait of Hormuz, it has basically been able to force the United States, much obviously stronger conventional military power, to offer it terms that are beneficial. And now wants to consolidate this MOU and see if there is a possibility of building on it. So the talks today are primarily about making sure that the 14 articles in this MOU that they've agreed to will be fully implemented, so that it would be in place. And then that would start the clock, the 60-day clock, for reaching a final agreement in which both sides would be able to benefit more, because Iran would then roll back its nuclear program and subject it to a very rigorous inspection. But in return, it would also get additional sanctions relief.
1: And what about Washington? Like, do you think that the Trump administration will be strictly focused on nuclear weapons, or will considerations like, you know, the global energy markets being, you know, going through all of these disruptions with the Strait, is that going to be the priority?
0: So for the Trump administration, similarly, getting a strong floor under this MOU is essential, because then you can start building on it. And opening the Strait of Hormuz, of course, is one of the key conditions there. And because Article 1, which is guns falling silent throughout the region, hasn't really been respected, the Strait is also not fully open. So it is, again, essential to get that piece of the puzzle right. And then, of course, the Trump administration has prioritized the essential, which is ending the war and opening the Strait, at this moment over the substantial. Everything substantial has been deferred to the 60-day period. But that doesn't mean that those issues are not important. Again, finding where the stockpile of highly enriched uranium in Iran is, disposing of it, ensuring that there are long-term restrictions and transparency measures on Iran's nuclear program, and whether this would be the beginning of a different relationship with Iran. What is happening today, Aisha, I want to emphasize, is very important, because for the first time, we're actually seeing images of Iranian officials and American officials meeting face-to-face in the same room. We have not seen these images almost in more than a decade.
1: That's Ali Vaez of the International Crisis Group. Thank you so much for speaking with us today.
0: My pleasure.
1: The beginning of summer marks the end of the Supreme Court's term and the release of some of the term's biggest decisions. One of those has legal experts expecting another break with precedent. Trump v. Slaughter deals with the president's ability to remove executive officers, like a federal trade commissioner. A decision in favor of the Trump side of that coin would overturn a case from the 1930s decided unanimously. Adam Feldman writes for the blog Empirical SCOTUS, and he joins us now. Welcome to the program.
2: Oh, thanks for having me.
1: So that case from the 30s is Humphrey's Executor v. United States. Are you expecting it to be overturned, and how big of a deal would that be?
2: Well, I think there's a good chance that it will be overturned. Obviously, nothing is guaranteed in advance, but the Supreme Court's been moving in the direction of overturning it.
1: And this would basically give the president more authorities over these federal agencies, these independent commissions.
2: That's correct.
1: Is this current court an outlier in its willingness to overturn precedent?
2: No. The Supreme Court, if we actually look at the trend over time, the current court's pretty consistent. I will say, though, the presidential power over really the last decade and change has increased pretty dramatically through the Supreme Court's decision making. Empowering the president definitely seems like something on the Supreme Court's agenda.
1: Is this court maybe moving in a more plainly partisan way than prior courts?
2: So this Supreme Court has a 6-3 conservative majority, and that really hasn't been the case historically, possibly ever. But when you have that kind of majority that clearly moves in a similar direction in cases dealing with civil liberties, it empowers the Supreme Court to do things now that relative to what they could do in the past.
1: You write that this Supreme Court, on a number of issues, has taken many paths to erode and abandon precedent over time, even without ever saying they're doing it. Can you give us a little more detail on what you're seeing?
2: Well, one area in particular, our case is dealing with religious liberty. One example is the case of Lemon versus Kurtzman, which was a decision that was made in the 70s that deals with religious entanglement in secular contexts, in the school context in particular, where it essentially said that the Supreme Court wouldn't allow religious entities to get public funds in certain circumstances. But the Supreme Court has been cutting back on Lemon since that era. And so even though the Supreme Court never explicitly said that Lemon is overruled, it did so in practice by providing really no context where Lemon still applies.
1: Death by a thousand cuts.
2: Yes, absolutely. Death by a thousand cuts.
1: Well, how do lower courts follow Supreme Court precedent if it's being eroded?
2: So it's almost a chess game where there's some discretion in the courts of appeals when there isn't something explicitly on the books. So the Supreme Court could cut back and keep doing so. Circuit courts could look for workarounds. In the opposite direction, a circuit court could keep cutting back on it if the Supreme Court hasn't explicitly said that it applies in certain circumstances. So really, there's sometimes a fair amount of wiggle room depending on what the Supreme Court says for these intermediate appellate courts to still maneuver.
1: Well, when you talk about this erosion of precedents without explicitly saying it, do you see that as a bad thing or a good thing or just the way the law works now?
2: I think the Supreme Court is actually weighing a few different things when it's making these types of decisions. Most prominently, the legitimacy of its decision-making and its ability to create stability in law, which is something that comes up again and again in its decisions. So if it just constantly overturned its past decisions, lower courts and the public in general wouldn't really know what the law is to follow. It wouldn't have a clear guide. That's been a prominent reason why the Supreme Court, even when the personnel changes and where the justices may not agree with the decisions in the past, don't always explicitly overrule prior cases and might prefer to cut back against the power of these decisions and then really focus their energy on things they feel are clearly wrong and need to be overturned.
1: That's Adam Feldman. He writes for the blog Empirical SCOTUS. Thank you so much for joining us.
2: Thanks for having me.

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1: This week on Front Row Georgia, Messiah. We'll hear highlights from a performance by the Atlanta Baroque Orchestra and the Cathedral Scala at the Cathedral of St. Philip. I'm Sarah Zaslaw. 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
1: I'm Windsor Johnston with these headlines. U.S. and Iranian negotiators are gathering in Switzerland for high-level talks today. The negotiations were postponed Friday because of renewed violence between Israel and Lebanon. The future of Tehran's nuclear program and stability in the Strait of Hormuz are expected to dominate the agenda. California Governor Gavin Newsom has declared a state of emergency in response to a massive warehouse fire in Los Angeles. Fire officials say the blaze is becoming increasingly complex as tons of food inside the building begin to decompose. Visitors to Grand Canyon National Park are being warned about dangerously high temperatures this week. The National Weather Service says highs are expected to reach 112 degrees at Phantom Ranch. I'm Windsor Johnston, NPR News in Washington.
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3: This is Week in Edition from NPR News. I'm Aisha Roscoe. Carlitos Ricardo Parias is known in Los Angeles and by viewers elsewhere by his TikTok handle, Richard LA. Now he's in immigration detention, and his lawyers argue he's not receiving necessary medical care. NPR immigration correspondent Jimena Bustillo has the story.
4: When immigration enforcement officers began making arrests in L.A. last fall, Parias began documenting the arrests to his 250,000 followers on TikTok. But that work resulted in ICE realizing that Parias himself was in the country illegally. That raised major concerns.
5: I was worried. I was scared. I would keep telling him, please be careful.
4: That's Ulises Parias, Carlitos' 20-year-old son, who warned his father about the risk ICE could arrest him.
5: The only thing that you care about is that you're not a citizen. That's all. So please be careful.
4: Parias entered the country illegally in 2002 from Mexico. He has no criminal record and had avoided encounters with immigration enforcement. But one day in October 2025, officers staked out his house to detain him. Video camera footage released by the Los Angeles Times shows several federal agents and vehicles surrounding Parias' car. Ulises heard the commotion outside.
5: And then that's when they told me that my dad was captured by ICE. I didn't know what to think. My heart stopped for a minute, and then I quickly went outside in the streets. And then that's when I found my dad's car, his stuff on the ground, and then the window all shattered. But by then, he was already in the ambulance.
4: Parias' passenger side window had been smashed and a federal officer shot him near the left elbow. The federal government pressed charges against Parias, alleging he assaulted a federal officer. Those charges were later dropped by a federal judge. Margaret Hallerstein is Parias' lawyer, and she has been trying to get Parias out of detention while he fights his immigration case and to get medical treatment for his elbow.
6: The federal courts are swamped because the Trump administration has basically said almost no one is eligible for a bond hearing.
4: In order to be released, a federal judge has to approve what's called a habeas petition.
6: Which means, unfortunately, that for people like Richard who are languishing in detention and have serious medical concerns, you could be waiting for your decision for months and months and months.
4: It has been 8 months since Parias was detained. Medical records reviewed by NPR from as recently as May detail Parias reported consistent pain and decreased mobility in his left arm, and when, quote, palpitating his left forearm, presents tear in his eyes due to pain. He is being prescribed ibuprofen and gabapentin, as well as muscle rub cream, according to records.
6: We're just kind of every day just hoping today's the day that we get an answer on the habeas. the legal avenues have been exhausted at this point.
4: Farias has seen a doctor while in detention, but his family questions if he's getting sufficient medical care to fully heal. That prompted the family to reach out to their congressional representative, Democratic House member Sidney Kemlager-Dove. She has visited Farias and has seen his condition firsthand.
7: What I am seeking is for him to get the treatment that he needs so that he can heal and so he can also want to live.
4: In a statement to NPR, DHS said that from November to June, Farias has been seen by a nurse who, among other things, provided him with a brace and sling, educated him on exercises to improve his range of motion, and prescribed various pain and anti-inflammatory medications. In recent weeks, it has been harder for lawyers and Congress members to conduct oversight of detention conditions more broadly. Republicans have approved record funding for ICE, and the latest measures have not included funding for internal oversight offices that specifically address detention conditions. For Democrats, gaining the power to investigate cases like Farias's hinges on Democrats winning control of Congress in the midterms.
7: We don't have that many oversight tools. We have stretched ourselves to the limit in the hearings, as a party in the minority. And if we are victorious in November, then we will have a lot more tools at our disposal.
4: For now, Ulises, Farias' son, drives about 2 hours nearly every Saturday to visit his father. He had to clean the car of his father's blood and smashed window. And he has been an interpreter for his family as they navigate the legal system. Plus, he says he misses having his dad around.
5: Like the World Cup is happening right now. When the World Cup happened, my dad would make some snacks for us, some wings, some fries. And this is the first World Cup where I'm basically just experiencing it alone.
4: He hopes a federal judge will soon review his father's case and let him come home while the deportation proceedings continue to play out. Ximena Bustillo, NPR News.
3: Major student loan changes go into effect on July 1st. Here's NPR education correspondent Corey Turner with the top six changes in just 90 seconds.
8: All right, here we go. One, it's the end of the short-lived Biden-era repayment plan called SAVE. If you're one of the 7 million borrowers who is still enrolled in SAVE, it's time to switch plans, or else your loans will automatically be moved in one of the least flexible standard repayment plans. Two, new borrowers. You're going to have two new repayment plans to choose from, but only those two moving forward, including an income-based plan known as the Repayment Assistance Plan, or RAP. Borrowers are likely going to have to pay more under RAP than they would have under SAVE, but it does have a few perks, including waiving extra monthly interest and helping lower-income borrowers chip away at their loan principal. Three, student loan forgiveness. It's going to be a little harder to come by for new borrowers, though they can still qualify for public service loan forgiveness, which promises debt cancellation after working 10 years in a public service job. Four, new grad students, you're going to see some tight new loan limits. Instead of being able to borrow as much as you need each year, grad students will be limited to $20,500 a year unless you're enrolled in one of 11 professional degree programs. Five, parents and caregivers who want to take out Parent PLUS loans, you will also see new limits. $20,000 per child per year. And six, the Pell Grant program for low-income students is being expanded to cover workforce training. Think courses between 8 to 15 weeks for things like welding or to become a nursing assistant. Corey Turner, NPR News.
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3: That's later today on All Things Considered. 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The Obama Presidential Center in Chicago is now open to the public.
10: The exhibits in the center are not meant to evoke nostalgia for some gauzy bygone era, some unattainable past.
3: It's more than just a presidential museum, but it is that too. NPR national political correspondent Don Gagne first covered Obama as a presidential candidate in 2008. Don joins us now. Hey.
11: Hey, glad to be here.
3: So, Don, what stuck out to you about the center's dedication?
11: It is very hard to not feel like it's kind of a full circle moment, right? It's hard not to flash back to Obama's unexpected victory the night of the Iowa caucuses, where he finished ahead of the front runner, Hillary Clinton. Then there was obviously the moment in Grant Park when he was the president-elect and on stage there with his two then still very young daughters and Michelle Obama, of course. So you can't sit there and watch the events of this weekend at the Presidential Center's opening and not think back to all of that stuff that you witnessed before.
3: Well, take us back to the 2008 campaign. Like, did you envision this moment then?
11: Oh, I don't think you could possibly envision this moment back when you're covering kind of the rough and tumble of a contested campaign. But I will tell you, by the time we got to the final months of the campaign, into the fall of 2008, absolutely you could feel where this seemed to be going. And it's not that you played it out and thought of a library or an Obama Center dedication someday, but you could certainly envision him going to the White House. And I want to describe one moment from that campaign, from October of that campaign. So just about 2.5 weeks before the election, Obama clearly had momentum. The crowds were growing and growing. And all of a sudden, it was in St. Louis, one Saturday morning, underneath the St. Louis Arch, and 100,000 people came out to hear this political candidate, Barack Obama, the first black person to be a major party nominee.
10: I think it's time to give a tax cut to the teachers and the janitors who work in our schools, to the cops and the firefighters who keep us safe.
11: And the candidate, Obama, was really driving his message home that day.
10: And yes, the plumbers fighting for their American dream.
11: But that morning, there was something else I couldn't help but notice. As he spoke, and again, with this massive crowd in this field in front of him, there in the background was the Dred Scott Courthouse. Obviously, it's a famous case. It's where the local courts and eventually the federal judiciary went on to rule that an enslaved person who moved to a free state was not emancipated. So with Obama on that stage that morning, with that massive crowd, it just, to me, in that moment, encapsulated how far we'd come. But at the same time, you knew that tensions still existed.
3: Yeah. I mean, people just never thought that this could happen, that you could have a black man on the verge of being president of the United States.
11: And the Obama campaign did not highlight the fact that that was the Dred Scott Courthouse there. But I think there were plenty of people in the audience who noticed that and felt that.
3: Obama was elected in 2008 and kind of ushered in this hope and change he had campaigned on. But it wasn't long before the tone in parts of the country changed.
11: By 2010, I was out talking to voters all around the country, something I'm still doing. And that's when I witnessed the rise of the Tea Party movement and the rise of a movement that ultimately, two elections later, coalesced around the candidacy of Donald Trump and propelled him to office. So even that early on in Obama's tenure, it did feel like you could see another shift underway.
3: How does Obama think back or remember his presidency? Did he address any of the drawbacks to his time in office during his dedication speech this past week?
11: He did. He said he learned in office quickly that huge crowds of the campaign trail don't always translate to huge success in office.
10: Of course, we did not accomplish everything we set out to do. No administration does.
12: Some of the exhibits reflect unfinished business. In some cases, my own shortcomings and mistakes. In some cases, because, as a sign I kept on the Resolute desk read, hard things are hard. And that's especially true in a big, raucous, diverse, argumentative democracy like the United States of America.
3: As Obama dedicates his presidential center, he does stand in contrast to his successor, who notably was not invited to attend the grand opening ceremony, and who knows if he would have attended if invited. But how does Obama of today, nearly 20 years after his first election to the White House, address the world that we're in now?
11: He basically says that it's not without hope, to pull out that word from his 2008 campaign, right? That there have been times of tragedy and despair in the past. If that's what you're feeling now, well, the nation needs to rise above it, that it's time to do the work again.
3: That's NPR's Don Gagne. Thank you so much.
11: It's a pleasure.

0: You're listening to Weekend Edition from NPR News. America's two biggest reservoirs are both on the drought-shrunken Colorado River. One is Lake Powell, an important tourist destination for Utah. It's had to close two marinas as its water level continues to drop, and now move a third. And as member station KUER's David Kondos reports, that's no small task.
1: For Dave and Gay Babcock, the Red Rock Cliffs and azure blue waters of Lake Powell are like part of the family.
2: We've had a lot of good memories there, and I hope they can keep us coming back.
1: The couple from northern Utah got engaged here 3 decades ago. His daughter's wedding was right here at Bullfrog Bay. But as drought, overuse, and climate change have shrunk Lake Powell, its water level now sits more than 150 feet lower than it did in 1996.
3: I'm shocked because this whole flat was covered with water. And to see it now, I wouldn't even believe that we're at the same place.
2: This is it. Oh, just getting ready to go. We have the latest electronics. We have electronics here on the dash that we can read navigation.
1: The Babcocks had been thinking about visiting the lake in the fall, but Dave decided it would be too risky to wait. Lake Powell is forecast to hit record lows later this year.
2: We thought we better go get it wet before we can't put it in Lake Powell, or Lake Puddle, as we was calling it this morning.
1: Here at Bullfrog Bay, the marina, where hundreds of houseboats dock, is preparing to move. It'll be pushed by several tugboats, 3 miles across the lake to deeper water. It's a huge job that started in May. If the marina doesn't move, it would likely be sitting on dry ground next month. Now, the most recent data from the National Park Service, which runs recreation here, says Lake Powell visitors spent more than $500 million in nearby communities in 2024.
4: Traffic to the lake is definitely a huge economic impact.
1: That's Michael Palmquist with North Lake Powell Adventures, a local outfitter. He says social media posts sensationalizing the lake situation may scare some people away this summer. But even with the marina moving out, he's hopeful visitors will still be able to launch boats from Bullfrog's ramps for the next couple of months.
4: I wouldn't necessarily use the word concerned. I'm interested and curious to see how that's going to affect travel.
1: But the West's water crisis will extend far beyond this summer. Jack Schmidt at Utah State University co-authored a recent report warning that just one more dry year could deplete all the readily accessible water in Lake Powell and Lake Mead, nearly 300 miles downstream.
5: If we don't change our behavior and our use patterns, then we will be in unprecedented territory.
1: To help Lake Powell, the federal government recently began releasing extra water from a big upstream reservoir called Flaming Gorge. But Schmidt says that will only slow the lake's decline, not reverse it.
5: It sounds a little bit flippant, but to some extent, the movement of water from Flaming Gorge to Lake Powell is a bit like rearranging the deck chairs. But the reality is, the ship continues to sink.
1: He says the only way out of this jam is for the West's cities and farms to use way less water. Meanwhile, the 7 states that rely on the Colorado River remain deadlocked over how to divvy up its shrinking water supply. And their current river-sharing agreement expires this fall. For NPR News, I'm David Kondos at Lake Powell in Utah.
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8: I'm Windsor Johnston with these headlines. High-level talks are underway in Switzerland at this hour between the United States and Iran. Vice President J.D. Vance and top U.S. negotiators are joining mediators from Pakistan and Qatar for the latest round of negotiations. Fighting in Lebanon appears to have eased after a recent escalation in clashes between Israel and Iranian-backed militants that had derailed U.S.-Iran talks. The two sides had agreed to a ceasefire on Friday. Emergency crews are working to contain a massive warehouse fire in Los Angeles. The blaze has burned for days, prompting California Governor Gavin Newsom to declare a state of emergency. I'm Windsor Johnston, NPR News in Washington.

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1: This is Weekend Edition from NPR News. I'm Aisha Roscoe. James Burroughs died Friday. He was 85. As NPR's Chloe Veltman reports, Burroughs brought some of America's most beloved sitcoms to life.
2: James Burroughs helped define the golden age of the sitcom with hit after hit after hit.

0: Cheers, Friends, Taxi, Frasier, Will and Grace. These are just a few of the shows Burrows directed, executive produced or helped to co-create. In 2012, former NBC Entertainment President Warren Littlefield described Burrows' track record to NPR as staggering.
1: There's no one on the planet that has had that level of success.
0: Burrows' peers credit some of that success, including 11 primetime Emmys, to his nurturing attitude towards actors.
2: Jimmy was always great. Just great to, you know, make you comfortable.
0: That's Danny DeVito speaking at an Emmys event honoring the director in 2013. DeVito played the ornery cab dispatcher Louis De Palma in the sitcom Taxi. It followed daily life at a gritty New York City cab company.
3: You found $2,000 I've been looking for.
4: Hey, you never lost $2,000.
3: I didn't say I lost it. I just said I was looking for it.
0: But Burrows told WHYY's Fresh Air in 2006, directing Taxi wasn't always a joyride.
5: Getting all these egos in the same room, there wasn't a room big enough. And it was a struggle, and yet I was heard.
0: Burrows was also a careful listener. He said he often used his ears rather than his eyes on set to know if a punchline was hitting.
5: I'll walk behind the cameras, not watching the action necessarily.
0: Burrows said he picked up this habit from his father. Abe Burrows directed and wrote the books for musicals, most famously Guys and Dolls.
5: In the theater, he would always walk behind the set. He wouldn't watch, he listened for the noise. He knew if there was no noise that he was in trouble.
0: Burrows got his start working on some of his father's projects, such as the musical version of Breakfast at Tiffany's. The show was a flop, but it gave Burrows the opportunity to meet its star, Mary Tyler Moore. After a few years of directing dinner theatre and regional plays, Burrows got back in touch with the actress. He saw that her show was quite like a stage play.
6: Phyllis and Laura's taking a trip?
7: Yeah, for a whole month.
0: And got the chance to direct several episodes of the Mary Tyler Moore Show, including this one from 1974.
7: Well, she just said that they were going to search for America in the wake of Watergate.
0: Burrows did more than make people laugh. He is credited with introducing the four-camera setup, enabling the capture of tighter group shots and more complex movement on set. Burrows' show Will and Grace was the first primetime US network sitcom to feature openly gay lead characters when it came out in the late 1990s. And NPR TV commentator Eric Deggans says Burrows became known for his ability to test brand new shows.
8: The pilot episode sets the tone of the series. It establishes the characters. And so Jim became the go-to director to direct pilot episodes of shows that were really important.
0: He directed the pilots of Two and a Half Men, Big Bang Theory and Third Rock from the Sun, among other soon-to-be hits. Burrows said he could usually tell when one of his projects would make it big. At his Emmys tribute, he told an anecdote about the time he took the then-unknown members of the Friends cast out to dinner ahead of the show's release.
9: He said, once the show comes on the air, you guys will never be able to go anywhere without being hounded.
0: As lionized as he was in TV, Burrows himself was happy to remain relatively anonymous behind the camera. Chloe Veltman, NPR News.
10: Ophir is the host of a hit podcast, but Ophir isn't her real name. She's in hiding and on the run from Singapore police after skipping town with a duffel bag filled with $60,000 in cash.
11: I haven't been crying. I just stare into space and feel my insides twisting tighter and tighter. I gasp and strain for air until I remember where I am and come back to myself. For those of you listening for the first time, this probably isn't what you expected. Tina told me we had lots of new subscribers after the last episode, like thousands and thousands more. There's been quite a tizzy in Singapore over me, a long-lost wanted criminal telling my story to the world, resolving a loose end in a sensational public murder.
10: That's author Yume Balasingham Chow, reading from her debut novel, Names Have Been Changed. Thank you so much for being with us.
11: Thank you for having me.
10: Names carry a lot of weight in this book. The narrator goes by Ophir, but also Hui Ying and Haley and Kara and other names. But we never hear her real name. Why not?
11: I think names are something very ordinary, but when you're deprived of it against your will, almost, that it suddenly takes on an additional emotional weight. And so Ophir, when she flees Singapore after committing a crime, she stops using her real name because she doesn't want to get caught. And that just seems to be the logical thing to do. And she starts using assumed identities, all the names that you were just referring to. But the more time passes, the more she really just wants someone to kind of acknowledge her real name. I think in one of the first few things she tells us in the book is, I just wish someone would call me by my real name. It's been about 10 years that she's been on the run. And so it's almost like she's lost sight of herself in that process of hurtling forward, you know, around the globe.
10: Well, tell us more about who Ophir is and why she had to go on the run.
11: Ophir is someone who was leading a fairly ordinary life, unremarkable, so to speak. She's the youngest of six children and was getting by as a voice actor until her best friend pulls her into a scheme, or a scam rather. They become money mules. And Ophir falls into it kind of almost without thinking too much about the consequences. She just thinks, oh, this is a great way to make some extra cash. And it seems pretty foolproof and no one will know what I'm doing, so let's just go for it. It's only much later that she has to stop and reflect on that. And it's fascinating to me, characters, like how they behave under pressure when sort of push comes to shove and they show you who they really are. I think I was interested in a so-called like ordinary person, and if you get wrapped up in something like this, how do you make sense of it after that? And how do you live with yourself, or with the consequences, at least, of what you've done?
10: So the book is her doing a podcast, anonymously telling her story. But there's also just like this focus on language. Like, it seems like one of the things that she misses most about home is the language. Tell us about this idea of Singlish. What is that? How does that sound?
11: Yeah. After Ophir goes on the run, she decides she's going to disguise her voice. She's not going to adopt a Singaporean accent, which is the natural way she would speak. And she's not going to use Singlish. Singlish is like a Creole language in Singapore. If you live there, you kind of absorb it into you with the water, that kind of thing. It's not like a formal language, but it's a vernacular. Everyone speaks it. And she decides not to use it because it's too much of a giveaway to her identity as a Singaporean. What she doesn't realize after she's been denying herself this is that she's kind of cut herself off from part of her identity. I think the way we speak, like, you know, the body, the way we actually make the sounds, and especially when we're talking to ourselves in, you know, what we would call our natural voices, like that is in some way maybe the most honest part of ourselves coming up. I like to think that. And for Ophir, when she's on the podcast and she thinks, okay, she says, I'm going to speak my mind and live with it. And she also feels safe, like she's kind of created a safe space for herself with the podcast, because she could have listeners around the world, but nobody knows where she is.
10: Yeah. Ophir calls Singapore a tiny, crowded, sweaty, glorious island, and also a place a lot of people probably couldn't find on a map. You were born there. I know that you've lived in other places, but what do you hope that readers learn about the country, and how do you feel connected to Singapore?
11: Singapore is really small, but really culturally rich and a complicated place, like politically complicated, socially, you know, too big to fit into a novel. But I think what I tried to do with this book was to show the range of many different kinds of people and choices that people make living in Singapore, as well as those who have left it.
10: There is this turning point in the book when Ophir meets a doctor, a Singaporean woman living in exile for political reasons. Why does she see herself in that doctor?
11: The doctor is a character who has been in exile for something like 40 years by the time Ophir meets her. And hearing the stories about the time that she left Singapore, Ophir realizes, oh my gosh, it is possible that someone who leaves a country really has no chance to go back at all. It's like the horrifying future that Ophir didn't quite fully picture for herself. So I think that there's a sort of sympathy there in some ways, even though otherwise the two characters, you could say, wouldn't have very much in common.
10: Mm. Obviously, it's a unique story to be on the run, but there are people who do have to leave their country, their home country, and they can't go back, whether it's because they don't have the means to go back, or too much time has passed, or, you know, maybe their immigration status is unstable, so they can't go back. Like, was part of this also just that exploration of, well, who are you if you can't go home?
11: Yeah, I think of the novel as exploring diaspora, rather than immigration in that sense. And so Ophir, the doctor, many of the other characters that Ophir meets around the world, they are Singaporean women who have left the country for different reasons. I mean, Ophir is the only one that's a criminal.
10: Yes, yeah.
11: But even though they choose to live abroad, or in the doctor's case, she can't go back, they're always kind of glancing over their shoulder back at Singapore and remembering it. And also, they have this sort of active relationship with Singapore. They still want to know what's going on there. They haven't cut themselves off. And I think especially today with all the technology we have at our fingertips, it's easier to like leave a place but still be quite strongly tethered emotionally to it.
10: That's Yume Balasingham Chow. Her new novel is called Names Have Been Changed. It's out this week. Thank you so much for joining us.
11: Thanks so much for having me.
10: Spoiler alert, Romeo and Juliet don't make it out of Romeo and Juliet. That's what drew NPR's Jennifer Venasco to Central Park to check out some happy endings appended to Shakespeare's tragedy.
6: Every summer, the Public Theater brings New Yorkers together in a beloved ritual. Free Shakespeare performed in Central Park.
12: Both alike in dignity.
6: Director Sahim Ali wanted to make this year's production, Romeo and Juliet, feel relevant to a contemporary American audience. So he set the tale of two fighting families at the border with Mexico. Romeo's family is Latino. Juliet's family supports the Border Patrol.
13: I went down to Laredo, Texas, to see the wall for myself. And I met a couple there.
6: The couple told him about a special kind of marriage that happens in border cities. A Mexican citizen and a U.S. citizen will marry on a bridge, each standing in their own country, an officiant in the middle.
13: And I thought that was so beautiful because it was a story of people from two different sides meeting at the wall to marry. And in the play, Romeo and Juliet get married. So I thought, oh, wouldn't it be beautiful to actually have a real wedding at the end of the play?
14: And he went like, oh my goodness, you guys have to do this in my play. And we're like, oh, okay. And then, yeah, he was serious.
6: That's Janelle Mendoza. She's 30. She's here at the Delacorte Theater in New York with Oscar Diaz. He's 31. They are the couple that Sahim Ali met in Laredo. And here they are just 2 months later, preparing to get married on stage. Both of them say they're not as nervous as they thought they'd be. That's partly because
14: we've known each other since we were kids.
6: They hadn't pictured a wedding in front of 1,800 strangers, but Diaz is a visual artist, and he says they couldn't pass this opportunity up.
15: But yeah, just how like art brings together, like how he went over there to get inspired, and he actually inspired me, and then coming over here now, it's super cool. It's a blessing.
6: Plus, they'll have a party with friends and family later.
16: This is Francis.
6: At an hour before curtain, the couple meet actor Francis Ju. He plays Friar Lawrence.
13: Our director, Sahim Ali, sat next to me and he asked me whether I'd ever officiated a wedding. And I said, no. And he said, would you like to? And I said, why?
6: Ali explained that he wanted Ju to legally officiate not just the wedding of Mendoza and Diaz, who started it all, but a real wedding plus some vow renewals at every performance. Different couples, gay, straight, older, younger, 32 in all.
13: Now I've got a taste for it. And you know, it is one of the greatest gifts I've ever received.
16: Why is that?
13: Because this show and these weddings have offered me a real tangible testimonial to the goodness in people.
6: Mendoza and Diaz take their seats in the audience, and the play goes on in the usual way. Romeo and Juliet fall in love, they get married, and at the end, they die. But the show is not over. Ju explains to the audience what will happen next.
17: Romeo and Juliet didn't get their lifetime together. But tonight, there is a couple who came all the way from the border wall at Laredo, Texas.
6: Mendoza and Diaz make their way to the stage. The spotlight is on them. Diaz is wearing a brown jacket, jeans, and cowboy boots. Mendoza is in a long ivory dress and sparkly heels. They kneel in front of Ju, facing each other.
13: I, Oscar. Take you, Janelli.
15: Take you, Janelli.
6: And say their vows.
14: I, Janelli.
17: Take you, Oscar.
14: Oh,
16: take you, Oscar.
17: To be my life's partner.
16: To be my life's partner.
17: By the power vested in me, by the Universal Life Church and the City of New York. It is my great pleasure to pronounce you spiritually and lawfully united.
6: Ginelli Mendoza and Oscar Diaz stand and turn to the audience, who gives them a standing ovation. Jennifer Venasco, NPR News, New York.
10: 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I'm Aisha Roscoe.
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26: Black South Side neighborhoods have been stripped away and also starved from investment. So when things do come to a neighborhood, there are concerns about who is this for.
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27: Even people that love Obama and that love the center have not been able to argue with the facts of like the affordability crisis and the displacement.
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30: Live from NPR News in Washington, I'm Windsor Johnston. High-level talks are underway in Switzerland between the U.S. and Iran. Vice President J.D. Vance says the Trump administration is seeking a broader reset in relations with Tehran.
31: Never before has the Iranian and American leadership met at such a high level. What the president has asked us to do is turn over a new leaf, to transform our relationship with the people of Iran and to extend an outstretched hand that says to the people of Iran that if your leadership is willing to give up being a driver of regional instability, if they are willing to give up nuclear weapons ambitions for the long term, then the United States is willing to fundamentally transform our relationship with that country.
30: The future of the Strait of Hormuz and efforts to preserve a fragile ceasefire between Israel and Hezbollah in southern Lebanon are also expected to top the agenda. President Trump is getting low marks from the American people as many harbor lingering concerns about the state of the economy. Trump's approval stands at just 36%. That's according to the latest NPR PBS News Marist poll. NPR's Elena Moore reports.
0: 36-year-old Georgia voter Regina Kalinga backed President Trump in 2016, 2020, and 2024. But in 2026, he's lost her support, saying Trump hasn't made good on his promises to lower costs. So she feels let down.
1: Where is the relief for America? None. You know, you're looking like, hey, is this the president that I really voted for?
0: Kalinga isn't alone. According to the latest NPR PBS News Marist poll, 6 in 10 Americans disapprove of Trump's handling of the economy, including 22% of Republicans. Among independents, it's 65%, and Democrats, 93%. Elena Moore, NPR News.
30: Officials in Russia-occupied Crimea have halted civilian gasoline sales following a series of Ukrainian attacks on fuel depots and refineries. Ukrainian drones have reached deep into Russia, including an oil facility in Siberia. NPR's Joanna Kikisis reports.
2: The regional governor of the southeastern city of Zaporizhia says Russian glide bombs hit apartment buildings there, killing and injuring civilians. Meanwhile, in his evening video address, Zelensky said Ukrainian defense tech companies are quickly modernizing drones to strike even deeper into Russia. He said the latest strikes hit a Russian oil refinery in western Siberia that's 2,000 kilometers from the Ukrainian border, about 1,200 miles. He added that these strikes on Russia's oil infrastructure are a fair response to frequent Russian strikes on Ukrainian cities. Joanna Kikisis, NPR News, Kyiv.
30: This is NPR News in Washington. Ties, mugs, and cards are in order this weekend because today is Father's Day. And it's an American tradition that's rooted in more than dollars. NPR's Amy Held reports.
3: Prices are up, wages are down, but people are still spending on dad. In record amounts, in fact, the National Retail Federation projects nearly $28 billion total spent on the day. Consumers say they'll pull back in other areas to make it work, budgeting around $230 on average.

0: In National Park are being warned about dangerously high temperatures this week after officials say three hikers apparently died from heat in recent days. Jacob Lewandowski is a meteorologist with the National Weather Service in Flagstaff.
1: We do have an extreme heat warning in effect for the Grand Canyon starting Monday and continuing into Tuesday, specifically for the lower elevations of the Grand Canyon below 4,000 feet.
0: Forecasters say highs are expected to reach 112 degrees at the bottom of the canyon. I'm Windsor Johnston, NPR News in Washington.
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4: What's good, y'all? You're listening to Code Switch, the show about race and identity from NPR. I'm Gene Demby.
5: And I'm B.A. Parker.
4: Okay, so there's this school on the south side of Chicago called Hyde Park Academy. It's really big and it has a lot of the challenges that really big inner city schools with lots of poor kids have. You know, old building, not a lot of resources.
5: You've heard that story before, yeah.
4: Just last month, some students there walked out of class to protest because three students died over the course of just 1 month. That's horrible. But the students who walked out said that the school had cut the community groups offering support services. But right across the street, Stony Island Avenue, from Hyde Park Academy, is the sprawling, ambitiously designed campus of the Obama Presidential Center.
5: Not the presidential library, even though that's still what some folks call it.
4: Right. But there is actually a Chicago Public Library branch on the center campus grounds. But anyway, it has a big basketball court. There are grills for everybody to use. There's a state-of-the-art playground and a museum. Parker, there's a sledding hill.
5: A sledding hill?
4: Yeah, because, you know, Chicago is famously flat. And so Michelle Obama, you know, who grew up nearby on the south side, had them build one because she never got to sled as a kid.
5: Oh.
4: The Obama Center reportedly cost around $850 million to build, and the Obama Foundation touts the fact that it was almost all private money that was raised to pay for this thing. But you know how it goes. The city, of course, had to come up off some money for costs related to its construction in a public park there. So the Obama Center is set to officially open to the public on Juneteenth.
5: Mm-hmm.
4: But from almost the moment around 10 years ago, they announced it back in 2017, that this pretty spot sitting on Lake Michigan would be the spot for the Obama Center, there has been pushback, like a lot of it, and from a lot of different directions.
5: Yeah, I've heard about some of that. There were people concerned that this big, shiny new campus to commemorate the Obama presidency would speed up the gentrification already happening on the south side. People having to move because the cost to rent in the neighborhood was going to go up even higher.
4: Right. And other folks were concerned that letting the Obama Center build on this public park in the city, that would mean opening up parkland to other private builders.
5: But also, like, don't the folks on the south side deserve nice things too?
4: And that's a really big sentiment too, Parker. People have a lot of feelings about their new neighbor, like this 2019 Hyde Park graduate who requested we not use her name because she currently works for the city and is not authorized to speak to the media.
6: And I'm saying the Obama Center isn't a bad thing. It is truly a really good thing if it is used right. If it is prioritize for the people who live in that community. The studio, the little park, I can see myself walking my dog in a little garden next to little Nancy and Karen.
4: But she did share that the neighborhood around the Obama Center has become too pricey for her and her family, and she wondered how all this would affect her old school.
6: People like, students like me wouldn't be able to attend there. That's the end goal. They don't want to continue to cater to Black students if that's the way they want to move.
4: But, you know, public space is always contested, not unlike a presidential legacy.
5: True. And the architecture of this place. I mean, What's a diplomatic way to say

0: looks excessive.
1: Right. It looks like a giant, they call it the Obamalisk, pejoratively.
0: Oh, boy.
1: But a lot of the architectural reviews of this center are about the very different vibe you get from looking at this place depending on where you're standing. Like, either it looks like a beacon in the sunlight or this big, foreboding monolith.
0: I mean, it probably looks different if you're a tourist walking the grounds than it would if you're one of the kids of that high school across the street.
1: And it's like transforming this intensely segregated neighborhood. And so that's what we're going to answer today, Parker, because we're talking to two Southsiders who have been looking into the Obama Center, and we're going to dig into the complicated local legacy of the man and the myth that this sprawling project commemorates and celebrates. And we're going to try to think back to those heady, hopeful days not all that long ago when the South Side's dreams and the country's dreams were all wrapped up in each other.
0: Take it away, Gene.
1: So I wanted to pick the brains of some of our Code Switch Play cousins who live on the South Side. These are folks who have been covering the Obama Center and, you know, all the drama around it from different angles in their day jobs since the notion of putting the center on the South Side was just a baby idea.
2: I am Natalie Moore, a Chicago native, longtime reporter and editor in Chicago, and I teach journalism at Northwestern University.
3: And I'm Myra Khwaja. I'm a writer and an educator and a multimedia producer. I've been at the Invisible Institute for the past 10 years. It's a journalism production company on the South Side of Chicago. We mostly investigate police misconduct, but for many years, we also had a youth program at Hyde Park Academy, which is across the street from the Obama Center. And I interviewed kids about their feelings about the development for many years.
1: Both of you are Chicagoans. But the South Side was, for decades, it was like the largest Black neighborhood in the United States.
2: It is the capital of Black.
1: Atlantans, I feel like a bunch of Atlantans would get mad at that. But like, you know, it's the estuary into which all the rivers of the Great Migration flowed. That's part of the reason Barack Obama was drawn to it, right? When he was like working through these big questions of identity, is where he met Michelle, obviously.
2: You know, I did stories back then, you know, about why the first Black president came from the South Side of Chicago, because I am serious when I say Chicago is the capital of Black America. Mm-hmm. You look at, you know, Black History Month founded here, Black Studies, you know, all the, you know, the different ways that things have converged here in the heartland.
1: Like, can you talk about if you lived in the South Side during his presidency? Like, I've read about and heard about how there was, like, you know, a Secret Service detail on the block, right, that he and Michelle used to live on. Was there other ways in which his sort of, like, presidency was, like, physically felt in the space of the South Side of Chicago when he was in the White House?
2: Well, I used to live on Greenwood, the same street as the Obamas.
1: The neighbors.
2: Two blocks away. We moved there.
1: Did you borrow sugar from them?
2: No, they were in the White House by the time we moved there.
3: Also,
2: so we were
3: same.
2: Renting.
1: Oh, were?
2: You were on Greenwood, too?
3: I was on 53rd in Greenwood, yeah. And they were on
2: 52nd. I was on 52nd in Greenwood.
1: Yeah, neighbors, yeah.
3: Neighbors, yeah.
1: You can borrow sugar from each other, if not from the Obamas.
2: So, you know, when the Obamas were in town, I mean, I remember one time I had a flat tire. I'm trying to come home. And the police are like, you can't come down this block because I wasn't on the list. I'm like, but do you see I have this flat tire? And I had to drive all the way around to try to get home. You know, it was an inconvenience, but it wasn't, like, they weren't there a lot.
3: Yeah, and when they were, you could just go to Valois, which is his favorite diner, and sometimes meet him, which was a fun way to meet him. So, I don't know. It was kind of cool, like, to get to meet him that way.
1: You met your neighbor Obama at some point? Both of you, like, bumped into him at the diner?
3: A couple times.
1: Oh, wow.
3: A couple times.
2: I've met him in the capacity as being a journalist, not as a neighbor.
1: Yeah, yeah, yeah.
2: Yeah. Mm-hmm. And there was a certain ownership that people felt. They saw him. They knew him. This wasn't something that was abstract.
1: Mm-hmm.
3: Yeah. And like globally too, whenever you travel and if you say that you're from Chicago, any taxi driver, whatever, be like, Obama.
1: Obama, right?
3: Be like, yeah, that is my neighbor. Like, it was exciting in that way. And the merch game was unmatched.
2: It's still Oprah, Michael, Obama.
1: What do you remember about how people talked about the Obama presidency in the city back when he was in the White House? Like, what was the vibe?
2: I would say mostly excitement. Mm-hmm. You know, there's 2008 and then there's 2016. But, you know, I was a reporter the whole time of his presidency. And yeah, I just, I think it was exciting. And then, you know, you have folks, Black folks, not just Black folks, who, you know, just really don't believe in the imperialist nature of a presidency. So, you know, I heard some of that. You know, sometimes things were a little unfair, you know, questioning his motives or, you know, who he is. And then there are, you know, other critiques that are rooted in policy and understanding that the empire knows no color.
1: Mm-hmm. But Myra, you were pretty young during the Obama presidency. Now you work with younger people who probably don't remember a pre-Obama America, right? So like,
3: no.
1: How do the people in the neighborhood you work with talk about or think about his legacy to you?
3: There's honestly something kind of amazing about the fact that having a Black president was not like considered remarkable to them. Like when I would talk to students a lot about high school students about voting or like take them to vote once they turned 18.
1: Oh, you would take them to vote?
3: Mm-hmm. Yeah, that was like part of what I did. And then if they didn't want to vote, I would like interview them about why, just to like understand their like interest in civics or disinterest. And I think there was overall not an interest in voting, in part because the students I worked with, their interaction with the government in general was through the lens of just being policed every day and having police in their school, police around their school, cop cars waiting outside of Hyde Park Academy every day, expecting a fight. And so to them, it's like, participating in voting or anything was like just the same thing as interacting with the police. And so Obama kind of fell into that too.
1: Huh.
3: He visited Hyde Park Academy a few times. That was cool. Like, it's cool. He's very nice, right? Like, he's a celebrity. But there wasn't this feeling of like, oh, me too. I could be like that. I remember students being like, you know, impressed that he would spend, that Obama would at least come to their school and not just like go to Kenwood. Hyde Park has far fewer opportunities and resources than Kenwood. And so a lot of my students were like, oh, we wish we went to Kenwood.
2: And my husband, as a Hyde Park alum, like he always says, even recently, oh man, Hyde Park's about to be lit because, you know, there, the Obama Foundation has created a formal, special, unique relationship with Hyde Park Academy that they haven't done with other high schools.
1: Gotcha.
3: One of the students recently asked, like, why aren't you doing this with Kenwood? He's like, that would be kind of bogus if we like ignored Hyde Park directly across the street. Meanwhile, inside the school, they feel like the administration bullies them and that all their behavior is being policed. So I think my expectations for the school feeling potentially less carceral throughout this process and being like, oh, part of the reason the Invisible Institute stopped even working in the school regularly was like, oh, it's probably not going to be policed as much as it used to be. And unfortunately, in talking with the young people the past few months, I'm like, oh, no, it's the same old Hyde Park Academy.
1: For sure. I mean, for those of us who are not from the Shire, who don't have a sense of the geography there, like, how would you describe the specific area that the Obama Center is located?
2: For people who aren't from Chicago, the South Side is like this blank, amorphous term, but it's the largest geographic part of the city. Mm-hmm. So it is in Jackson Park, which, you know, it's near the Woodlawn neighborhood, which is a Black neighborhood. My mother grew up in West Woodlawn. This is where Lorraine Hansberry's father bought a house. That was the inspiration for A Raisin in the Sun. Mm-hmm. I would say that the park is more of a South Side park rather than just a Woodlawn park. Woodlawn is just south of the University of Chicago, so there have always been housing tensions that are there.
1: Housing tensions because the University of Chicago is a well-resourced school, and so much of the South Side of Chicago, where it is like working class, middle class, Black families, and all the sort of friction and drag that comes on housing for Black folks.
2: It's also, I think, important to understand the elasticity of Black neighborhoods. So you can look at Woodlawn's profile and see the median income is low, or there are a lot of low-income families, but there are also middle class families and upper middle class families, because Black neighborhoods tend to be dynamic like that and being by default mixed income. Mm-hmm.
3: Yeah, one thing I'd love to mention about the geography of where the Obama Center sits is that it kind of straddles this extremely wealthy part of Hyde Park. And then you cross this park and then you're at Hyde Park Academy, which, like Natalie said, is actually in Woodlawn. And so quickly you shift from like wealthy Hyde Park into a much lower income area. There's affordable housing right around there that has been kind of under threat, and a lot of tenant unions have been organizing around it. So this really stark contrast where when you hear people talk about Chicago feeling segregated, I think you see it super clearly right there. Mm. And then immediately south of Woodlawn, you have South Shore, which led the city in number of evictions for many, many years. The other thing I'd say too to these observations about how Jackson Park has been used and cherished over the years is I remember when the Obama Center was deciding on where they were going to build, and one of the advocates for building it in Jackson Park was the president's advisor, David Axelrod. And I remember he famously said that nobody uses Jackson Park and that this would bring people to Jackson Park. And that, like, I continue to feel and hear that in my head every time I'm in Jackson Park biking through for the cherry blossoms, going to the house music picnic.
2: Yeah, but there's some invisible lines within the park on who is going where. Like, I never go to the cherry blossoms because I always forget.
3: Right, right, right. They're also there for like 3 days.
2: Mm. Yeah, I'm not opposed to them. So I always miss the window. But have I taken my daughter on the swings? Yes. Do I go to the beach? Yes.
3: Hmm. Yeah, people love Jackson Park and have been using it for a long time. And it's just an important thing to think about when you think of what this impact will be.
1: When he says nobody, he's like, so he means certain nobodies, right?
3: Like, yeah, exactly. He means like tourists.
1: Mm-hmm. So Natalie, you've been down to the new centers. You've seen the Obama-lisk, as his detractors have called it. You've seen the new center. What do you think of it?
2: So I've been covering this story since before the site was even picked.
1: So you have like a longitudinal view on like this.
2: So yeah. Yes. Mm-hmm. I would say the campus itself is beautiful. There's a lot of open space and winding walking paths. Mm-hmm. There's a beautiful public library branch. There's gardens, there's a lagoon, and then there's Lake Michigan on the other side. So you can walk from one space to the other. You know, some of the architecture critics here were skeptical of the building because nothing is that tall.
1: Huh.
2: But now that it's done, there's a sense of, okay, I see how all of this works. Mm-hmm. What really surprised me is how much light comes into the museum.
1: Okay.
2: Because it looks very windowless, but when you're in, like, there are pockets and there are overlooks. And then, of course, there's the big skyline view where, you know, I never knew you could see downtown from the south side. I mean, outside of the beach, but like, nothing is that tall. Mm-hmm. So I would say the site, you know, all the parts together is beautiful. And then the home court where the gym is, you know, you don't really see, I mean, I don't hang out at basketball courts, and so much public art, you know, by some of the biggest names of contemporary American artists. So aesthetically, it's very attractive.
1: Okay.
2: I guess I'll finally say, having a building like this so big in a community or swath of a community that's not used to it, you know, is a little, it's jarring. But people also point out, like, there's this wonderful Picasso statue in Daley Plaza that was, when it was built decades ago, people hated it. Mm-hmm. They're like, this is ugly. Why is this here? We need to replace it, and now it is beloved. Mm-hmm. So I do think over time, we might see some different opinions on how this space looks. But I would say from a campus perspective, it's beautiful.
3: The playground looks really cool.
2: Oh, yeah. Huh.
3: And
2: yeah,
3: like,
2: the playground.
3: My biggest fear about the architecture, or like frustration rather, is the playground that the Hyde Park Academy students would play on was across the street, and they built home court over that. And I know that campus will be heavily policed. And I'm like, well, where are they going to play? Mm-hmm. And so my hope is that the new playground, which does look dope, like that's a space that the kids can come to.
1: Have you been, Myra? Have you been down to the Obama Center?
3: I have not been inside of it, mm-hmm. No. I've like looked around the campus, but I have not been inside.
1: Gotcha. And, the thing you said, Natalie, is interesting is like, the way that sort of, when things are sort of habituated into the landscape in these ways, like, you know, I remember thinking about the Vietnam War Memorial. It was like hated when it was the first like introduced on the Washington Mall, right? And that was like this sort of like, almost like the paragon of how you should do something that's like that somber. And so many of the reviews I've been reading about the Obama Center have been kind of almost necessarily in conversation with the Trump moment. And it's like, oh, I wonder how people will think about the way this place looks when we are further removed from this particular moment. Do you have any sense of like how the area around the Obama Center will be policed?
2: So it is supposed to be public.
1: But you know.
2: What I am interested in seeing is what does that public look like? Hmm. Outside of the Obama Center, there's so much policing at the beach. And I know people are thinking, what are you talking about? Yes, Chicago has lots of beaches.
1: Yes, it does.
2: Because Lake Michigan is a sea. It is not a placid lake. Mm-hmm. You cannot see the other side. Mm-hmm. So, you know, there's already a heavy police presence in public parks. So, yes, I will be curious to see what this is like.
3: Yeah, I think this summer in particular, I'm interested and anxious to see what the policing will be like, because in the neighborhood of Hyde Park and the beaches that Natalie is describing, the police presence has dramatically intensified as the weather has gotten warmer. There is a lot of fear around groups of Black teenagers just gathering. Mm-hmm. And it is pretty stark, the difference in how people are policed in that area. So I'm excited to hear that, you know, we're all supposed to be able to use the park grounds, and I think that it'll be really beautiful. And the summer, I think, will be a contentious time. It tends to be a contentious time.
1: When we come back.
3: I do think that even people that love Obama and that love the center have not been able to argue with the facts of, like, the affordability crisis and the displacement.
1: Stay with us, y'all. 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
5: This way, if it works out, I'm going to take the credit. 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
1: You're listening to Code Switch from NPR. I'm Gene Demby. And we're talking about the impact of the opening of the Obama Presidential Center on the south side of Chicago. So I'm talking to some locals, Myra Khwaja, a writer and organizer who has worked with students at the school kind of next door to the center, and the journalist, Natalie Moore. And Natalie, you have been following this, obviously, from the moment this center was announced, right? You've been following the story for a while. And, you know, from the beginning, there's been all these concerns around, like, what putting the Obama Center in this location would do to the rest of the neighborhood. There's been really intense pushback from people in the neighborhood, from organizers trying to stop it from being built. Like, could you talk about the universe of concerns that they had in the early stages when this was like in the sort of gestational stages of the center being built?
2: You know, one of the stories that I did early on was there was a lot of concern that this was going to be a land grab for the University of Chicago.
1: Yeah, that was one of the things I heard too. Yeah. Mm-hmm.
2: Yeah. And so a project that I did with another reporter was we created a boundary and said, let's see who the biggest landholder is in East Woodlawn. And it was not the University of Chicago. It was actually the city of Chicago. Mm-hmm. Because these were vacant lots, like houses that were torn down, property that the city inherited. So the city really had more of the power to help shape because of what they owned. So that was the big takeaway.
1: Gotcha.
2: And I remember doing that story, the late Maddie Butler, a housing organizer, did affordable housing, said there is enough room for everybody in this community because there's so much vacancy. Mm. That people don't have to leave. There's no need for displacement because there's so much to build on. Mm-hmm.
3: Totally. And Miss Butler and like the tenant unions that she worked with, they really did say throughout their 10-year campaign that we're not anti-Obama Center. Like, we just want to be able to stay here to enjoy it. And that's also what the young people at Hyde Park have said over the past 10 years of interviewing them, was like, we feel like we're going to be pushed out, or our families are going to be pushed out. Like, it seems really cool. I hope my younger siblings get to enjoy it.
1: Hmm. Have we seen any of that happen? Like, have we seen people displaced? Have we seen housing prices go up?
3: So, yeah. So the Illinois Answers Project recently put out a story that had some really helpful data. In the past 10 years, the median sale price of a single family home in Woodlawn has jumped 4.6 times.
1: Hmm.
3: So the real estate speculation has been dramatic. If you're just browsing on Zillow, you'll see homes for $1 million in Woodlawn. So yes, people have been displaced.
1: Hmm. I'm curious about how the Obama Foundation was responding to all these complaints, right? To all this sort of pushback they were getting from Southsiders.
2: Not much. They've stayed on message about, this is development for the community. We want to be on the South Side. This community is important to us. It's near where Michelle Obama grew up. It's addressing some of the things that she said that she didn't see as a kid. And I also think that they were able to punt because, like I said, the city owns so much of the property.
1: Like they could say, it's not our response. It's like, this is not our questions to solve.
2: Yeah. And I would just say in general, you know, just to broaden this out, like, outside is so expensive. Like, Woodlawn is not the only neighborhood that is suffering from affordability issues.
1: Right.
2: You know, the city hasn't been able to pass other measures that housing advocates have wanted. Like, rent is really high. You know, there is a citywide housing crisis that is going on, and there are very few neighborhoods that are exempt from that.
1: Right. I'm curious about when people are organizing, you know, and pushing back on the Obama administration, that there's like the singular affective representational power of the Obama presidency, right, for Black folks in particular. And I imagine part of what the organizers had to deal with was also just people who rock with the Obamas, who were like Obama fans. Was that a dynamic that was present on the ground? Like, were people, were there Obama stands, for lack of a better word, who were sort of like, hey, not too much of my president, you know what I mean?
3: I would say, yeah, I wouldn't say they were organizing, but I do think that even people that love Obama and that love the center have not been able to argue with the facts of, like, the affordability crisis and the displacement. Some people want the displacement also. There's a lot of hatred of poor working class people.
1: Hmm.
3: I think there are, like, not just developers, but I do think there are people who are like, yeah, I don't want that housing to be so close to the Obama Center.
1: Hmm.
3: I think that's been a hard legacy in some ways of Chicago's public housing crisis since demolishing high-rise public housing. I think there's just a lot of feeling of, like, I don't want people who are in public housing to be in my neighborhood. Like, why are they here now? Mm-hmm. And that's something that I have noticed in talking with people. But I would also love to add that I think one thing I did notice in terms of people feeling activated around the housing campaign, whether or not they got deeply involved. I think one of the things that made people more sympathetic to it was in the early days of the campaign, I think this is 2017, President Obama said in like a conference, like one of those community meetings, and he was directly asked about if the Obama Center would sign on to a CBA, a community benefits agreement.
1: What's a CBA for those of us who don't know?
3: Yeah, a community benefits agreement is basically like a package piece of legislation that provides protections that are negotiated around like housing or jobs, some set of agreements with the community. And so sometimes a CBA can be about environmental concerns. That's a conversation right now in another part of the city. But the Obama CBA was specifically around housing protections.
10: Mm-hmm. Michelle and I, as residents of the community, as people who have worked and lived there for a very long time, feel very confident in our ability to make sure that we have a very inclusive process where everybody has their say.
3: And he basically was like, you guys, broadly speaking, he was like, there's no community organization that speaks for all the community. We know what's best. You should trust us. And he just shut it down.
1: That's very fascinating, considering he is a community organizer, famously, right?
3: Yeah. Like
1: he would have been one of the people maybe on the other side of this in a different lifetime.
10: I've been there. I used to be the organizer.
3: But I remember for me, it was jarring. It was really jarring to hear him just flat out refuse to engage with organizers. And I think a lot of people like me were also kind of taken aback by it.
1: Natalie, from the outside, this seems kind of like, you know, your classic gentrification and revitalization story. Like, you got this person who wants to build something. They have deep pockets. They want to build something in a neighborhood. And that building might speed up the rise of housing costs, speed up displacement. But in this case, the deep-pocketed developer person is the first Black president. Is that too simple a framing here?
2: I would say yes.
1: Okay.
2: This may be going on a tangent, so just bear
1: yeah,
2: with
1: for sure.
2: me here. Black Southside neighborhoods in particular have been stripped away and also starved from investment. So when things do come to a neighborhood, there are concerns about who is this for. When I have heard organizers say this is a wholesale attempt by the Obamas to just push us out, they don't want us here, I don't agree with that sentiment. I think that's going too far. My take has been that there's a lot of overstating on all sides. There are not white yuppies who are dying to move to Woodlawn to live by the Obama Center. I also don't think that the Obama Center is going to spur this renaissance of Black-owned businesses on 63rd Street either. And, you know, Jean, you and I have talked about this. Gentrification is a fraught word because it often does not happen
1: in black neighborhoods.
2: Neighborhoods.
3: Right. Totally.
2: So what does that look like here to have a beautiful development, but making sure everybody gets to use it? I think that there are some bolder things the foundation could have done given Barack Obama's legacy as a community organizer. Mm. Michelle Obama grew up in South Shore. They got married at the South Shore Cultural Center. You know, they lived near the community. So I think their intent is not, we're building this so we can push Black people out. That said, if you do feel left behind in this country or this city and neighborhood, I understand that more protections are needed.
1: Hmm.
2: I also want to highlight the pushback from a white-led group called Protect Our Parks.
1: Okay. Mm-hmm.
2: Their issue was, we don't think this should be built on parkland. That was just their fundamental feeling.
1: Right, I was reading about this.
2: And this group kept suing, and the courts kept throwing it out. And, you know, there was a final ruling in 2018 that said, this isn't going to happen. So when I see a white-led group called Protect Our Parks that doesn't advocate for equity otherwise, that is a very intentional, curious choice to me.
3: Gotcha. I appreciate you bringing that distinction up, because I think that that was part of the reason that the housing campaign had to be so strong in its messaging about saying yes, Obama Center, no displacement. Mm. Because in media, specifically national media, it's hard to make that distinction of like not all of these people organizing around issues related to the center are on the same page. Mm. And I know that they've had to turn down, you know, interviews from outlets that are kind of secretly right wing, because they're like, wait, what's the angle on why they're trying to be critical of the center? It makes it really hard to talk about this, which is why I think even Natalie and I are being like so careful with our words too, because I never want it to be like disrespectful, because I know also how much this does
2: just
3: mean
2: to
3: so many
2: to people.
3: Mm-hmm. It means, I like really can't understate like how excited so many people really deeply are.
2: Mm-hmm. And how many Black family reunions are going to be coming here every summer.
1: 1,000%. Exactly. Like, it's going to be a site of pilgrimage for a lot of people who, like, you know, if my mom and I find myself in Chicago, she's going to be on our list.
3: As it should be. Mm-hmm. And then also the people that live around there, like, I'm sure I'll take the kids I babysit to go play on that playground. Mm-hmm. That's going to be the nicest playground in the area. Yeah, absolutely, like, yeah. Absolutely. Mm-hmm. So, you know, I'm always like, I don't want what I'm saying, this ideally nuanced critique, to become fodder for a white supremacist who just hates Obama.
1: Hmm. Well, I mean, to that point, and I mean, this Obama Center is coming into being on Juneteenth at a time when, again, the vibes are trash. They're absolutely trash. Democratic voters are pissed at Trump. They're just as angry at Democrats in Washington. In the decades since he left office, like, that Obama-era hope is increasingly hard to feel. And, like, the most cutting appraisals of his presidency are coming from the left, like, not just the right. So how does a building dedicated to optimism around democracy and the American project, like, how does that land differently right now for y'all?
3: So I haven't been inside yet, but I will say that friends of a variety of backgrounds that have gotten a preview of the center all said that they cried, and that it basically that it felt like the promise of 2015. Mm. And so you just feel this stark contrast between like how bad the vibes are in 2026 and like what so many of us believe to still be possible in 2015. And that the contrast sounds devastating, but I'm curious, is that how you felt about it too, Natalie, that it felt like it was a monument to how we felt in 2015?
2: Yeah, so the piece that I wrote after the press day was a take about what does it mean to have a museum talking about democracy when democracy is falling apart. Mm-hmm. And I think we keep saying Jackson Park. We haven't said who it's named after. The park is named after Andrew Jackson.
1: Huh. I was wondering
2: about that. A slaveholding president.
1: Mm-hmm.
2: So there are these interesting juxtapositions that are there. So it's so hard not to think about Trump's presidency in this moment. The museum opens not with the Obamas, but with other struggles like suffragists, labor movement, you know, Black Panthers. So they are talking about movements that have worked and have also floundered before you even get into the Obama story. So I think that the museum is really designed for people, yes, to have some nostalgia and think about that moment of hope, but to leave there and feel like they can do something, no matter how small it is, especially given the moment. Now, they don't ever say the word Trump. And when you ask, you know, don't even ask them that. Just talk about democracy, but that is their way. And they have to know that people are thinking about this.
1: Natalie Moore, Myra Khwaja, thank you for talking to us. Appreciate you.
2: Thanks for having us.
3: So good to see you guys, see both of you.
1: By the way, we reached out to the Obama Foundation for comment, but we did not hear back from them in time for this episode. That's our show, but coming up on Life Kit, how to get back into reading.
11: The hardest part about reading a book is just like opening the book.
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1: This episode you're listening to was produced by Jess Kung. It was edited by Courtney Stein, and it was engineered by Kwesi Lee. And thank you to Myra Kwaja and the Invisible Institute for sharing some of the interviews they did with students from Hyde Park Academy. As for me, I'm Gene Demby. And as for you, well, you are listening to NPR.
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15: This is NPR's Life Kit. I'm Marielle Segarra. I have this daydream where I go to the park and read under a tree. The sun is shining. The temperature is not too hot, but not chilly either. The ground beneath me is comfortable. I have snacks on hand. I'm hydrated. And I am captivated by the book in front of me. It doesn't usually pan out like this. In reality, 2 minutes in, I'm sweating. My butt hurts from sitting on tree roots. I realize I forgot the snacks, and I can't focus. So I close the book, go home, turn on the TV. A lot of us make this mistake when it comes to reading. We think it should feel romantic, like this landmark event in our day.
11: You know, we have this imagination that like, oh, reading time is like this luxurious thing. I'm in my armchair sipping scotch.
15: Kevin Wynn is the author of the novels My Documents and New Waves. And in 2017, he wrote an article for GQ called How to Read a Whole Damn Book Every Week.
11: You have to make it a more regular habit than that. Because if you just wait for all those times when you're drinking scotch, hopefully you don't drink that much scotch. Hope you read more than you drink scotch. But yeah, if you wait for all those moments, you're never going to finish a book.
15: Whether your reading daydreams involve you at the park, in an armchair, at a lakeside retreat, or on the beach, what if you let those go and allowed yourself to read whenever, wherever? Because you don't want to miss out. Reading is a joy. Marianne Wolfe is a cognitive neuroscientist at UCLA, an author of Reader Come Home, The Reading Brain in a Digital World.
16: An author gives us a chance to leap into the lives and thoughts and feelings of others, a chance to leap into thoughts that we've never had before, and a chance to even appreciate that in the midst of solitude, we are not alone.
15: On this episode of Life Kit, we have 4 tips to help you read more this summer. And Marianne says, if you've fallen off the wagon, you can get back on.
16: I'm telling you, that will happen. But you have to relearn those muscles.
15: It just takes time. Our takeaway 1 is read when you can, wherever you are.
11: The hardest part about reading a book is just like opening the book.
15: Kevin Wynn says instead of waiting for that perfect, distraction-free, cinematic moment, look for smaller chances throughout the day. Standing on the train platform, there's a few minutes to read. In a long line for lunch, you can get a few pages in. Read when you're early to school pickup or when you're waiting for your clothes to be done at the laundromat. And if you commute to work, well, that's a gimme.
11: Driving to work, it's audiobook time. You get on the subway, it's time to like open the book. I'm not gonna play video games on my phone or listen to a podcast. It's really easy to have that kind of discipline because it's sort of like a sequestered part of your day where you decide, I'm doing this thing at this time.
15: Now, to set yourself up for success here, you need to have books within reach.
17: I have an upstairs book and a downstairs book and a car book and a bathroom book and a bathtub book.
15: Juanita Giles is the executive director of the Virginia Children's Book Festival.
17: I have books everywhere. Put them all over the place and always have one with you. And pretty soon you'll pick one up and you'll start reading and then there you go.
15: Now you might be thinking, how can my e-reader or my tablet be in five places at once? Yeah, you're going to need good old-fashioned paper and ink books for this. And you don't have to buy them all. Your local library will be happy to supply. In general, a lot of folks will download books to their laptops or their phones or tablets and read there. But Marianne says that is tricky to do.
12: Distractions are intrinsically built in to our laptops and our phones. We really have our attention pulled away. We are awash in distraction.
15: When you read on a device like your phone, you're just one moment away from a text, an email, a Slack message, a news alert. And even if you turn those off, you might still go looking for other entertainment on your browser or on Instagram, just out of habit. You may also default to your typical screen behaviors, which for a lot of us includes skimming for information.
12: You're going to skim no matter what, because that's what we do. We want to get to the bottom and we want to scroll. We want to get to the next.
15: Now, skimming can be helpful when you're reading emails or when you're trying to stay on top of the news, but
12: the reality is that skimming is one of the greatest disruptions of deep reading.
15: And Marianne says deep reading can be a beautiful way to slow down.
12: At the heart of it is the point where we, the reader, go beyond the wisdom of the author to discover our own. Deep reading is when we enter that space. I call it home. I call it sanctuary. Kishjian, my dear novelist friend, calls it the space of interiority. It is that place where only we can go to think at our deepest, best, even most disciplined level about our insights and our associations.
15: Sounds pretty great, huh? To get there, takeaway two, try reading more paper books when you can. You'll have a better chance of minimizing distractions, especially if you're in a moment where you can't seem to get into any books. By the way, Marianne has also gone through periods where she couldn't practice deep reading. She once tried to reread a favorite of hers, The Glass Bead Game by Hermann Hesse.
12: It was just painful. And what I had to do is what I'm going to tell your listener. For 2 weeks, I forced myself to read 20 minutes a day, only 20 minutes, as if I was just going to force myself to try to be that older version of a reader. And I will admit it took me 2 weeks. And then it was like coming home to my old reading self.
15: All right, takeaway three. If you want to read more, you've got to pick the right books. Right for you and right for the moment. Kevin Wynn tries to match the books he reads to the amount of time he has available.
11: I'm usually reading a couple novels at a time, a nonfiction book, and then maybe a comic book. They just feel so different. And then like when I found myself with like, you know, 20 to 40 minutes on a commute, that was enough time for me to get through a bit of the novel.
15: Because books have different textures and they demand different kinds of attention, it's smart to adjust accordingly. Like you might want to read something lighter when you're at the DMV.
12: Different books demand different paces, and some books can be read quite, you know, quickly. The fact is, Siddhartha can be read a lot faster than Narcissus and Goldman or Glass Bead Game or poetry. Poetry requires a different pace, too.
15: Now, if you're trying to read a book and you've been struggling to get into it, ask yourself, do I even like this? Tracy Thomas is the host of the literary podcast, The Stacks.
18: For my work, I have to read books and finish books that I do not always like. I can tell you usually within 10 to 20 pages if I will like a book.
15: But your reading hobby is not a job, and you don't have to finish that book.
18: I think if you're falling asleep while you're reading it, that's a good sign that maybe you don't like it. I think that if you are constantly checking your phone while you're reading, that might be a sign that you don't like it. I think that if you want to do anything else but read, that might be a sign that you don't like what you're reading.
15: And Tracy says, putting down a book you don't like, that's called cultivating taste. All right, last up, takeaway 4. You're back in the habit of deep reading books that you actually like, and you want to keep that momentum going. Why not try setting some goals? When NPR producer Manzi Carano was a kid, she loved reading. But as an adult, she got away from it.
19: I made a really simple goal. Read a book a month, 12 books a year. And by writing down each book I read, I was able to see how easy it was to reach that goal. I increase that goal a little bit every year to make it so that it's something that I'm working towards.
15: You can also set goals based on the types of books you read.
19: For example, if you're a big fan of long War and Peace type classics, it might be more interesting for you to read only 3 books a year and actually just count the number of pages you're reading. Or if you're someone who wants to read more science fiction, maybe you notice you gravitate more towards nonfiction and you really want to change that. You can make a goal to read 2 new books from 2 new science fiction writers.
15: While you're at it, why not start a reading journal or a spreadsheet to track your progress? You can rate each book, add notes and favorite quotes.
19: It feels really good to be able to see exactly how many books you've read. Oh, this is the one that I really liked this year. This is the one that I gave 5 stars to. This is the one that I rated the highest. It is a way for you to sort of reflect later. It is not meant to be something where you are competing with others or you are trying to prove something to other people. Think of it more as a reflection, not necessarily a competition.
15: Though Manzi says reading does not have to be entirely solitary. You could join a book club.
19: I love going to authors' talks at local libraries. There's also a huge trend of quiet reading nights at certain places where you can just go sit and read and you don't even have to interact with anyone.
15: You can also just read in a public space where other people also happen to be reading. Going back to our first tip, don't wait for that perfect moment. Just get started. Okay, time for a recap. Takeaway 1, read when you can, wherever you are. Takeaway 2, you'll do your best deep reading on paper, not on a device. Takeaway 3, if you want to read more, you got to pick the right books. Try matching the books you read to the time you have available. And if you don't like a book, put it down. There are so many other options. And takeaway 4, to keep the momentum going, try setting some goals, maybe starting a reading journal. But if that feels overwhelming or like it's going to stop you from opening a book at all, skip it. Remember, the priority is simply to read more and experience the joy that comes with it. For more Life Kit, check out our other episodes. We have one on how to make a small home feel bigger, and another on whether you should buy gold right now. Also, we love hearing from you, so if you have episode ideas or feedback you want to share, email us at lifekit@npr.org. 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Our digital editor is Malika Garib, and our visuals editor is CJ Recalon. Megan Kane is our senior supervising editor, and Beth Donovan is our executive producer. Our production team also includes Andy Tagle, Claire Marie Schneider, and Margaret Serino. 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
20: 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I'm Mariel Segarra. 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
5: They say you never forget your first time. 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
14: 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In this hour, different takes on the American dream. 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
23: Live from NPR News in Washington, I'm Nora Rahm. Vice President J.D. Vance is meeting at this hour with top Iranian officials in Switzerland to discuss an end to the war in Iran along the lines of the Memorandum of Understanding reached last week. Before the talks, Vance said this is a chance to bring peace to the region.
24: What we're trying to accomplish here is something very simple. Through diplomacy, through working together to transform the Middle East, where Iran and the Gulf have been at war with each other, or at least have had very unfriendly relations, where Iran has been a driver of regional instability. Now we see a future where everybody can work together to promote peace and prosperity for everyone.
23: The Memorandum of Understanding did not address many of the items President Trump had set out as reasons he launched the war. NPR's Mar Liasson has more.
25: Original goals for the war, like unconditional surrender and regime change. The Wall Street Journal editorial page said, quote, "This is a recipe for the surrender of the strait to the dictates of Iranian foreign policy." And not surprisingly, Trump has attacked his critics, calling them stupid and bad people.
23: NPR's Mar Liasson. The Russian-appointed governor of occupied Crimea has suspended fuel sales to the public and commercial businesses in response to growing Ukrainian attacks on supply lines and infrastructure. The BBC's James Reed reports officials say the attacks killed 4 people and wounded 28 others.
26: Drones have repeatedly hit trucks on the road from Russia, and the link by sea has also been a target. President Zelensky said facilities on both sides of the narrow Kerch Strait were hit overnight, including an oil depot, maritime transport, and air defense systems. Russia seized Crimea in 2014 and used it as a base for the full-scale invasion 8 years later. But Ukraine has never given up its aim of recovering the lost territory.
23: The BBC's James Reed. The Justice Department released a memo that calls into question long-standing civil rights protections for Americans with disabilities. NPR's Corey Turner reports.
27: For decades, the courts and Republican and Democratic administrations alike have agreed when it comes to serving Americans with disabilities, states have to provide support in home or in the communities where they live. Institutionalization should be a last resort. But a new Justice Department memo argues there is no integration mandate forcing states to provide these local targeted services. Pushback from the disability community was swift. Advocates warned the memo could bring a return to what was once common practice, de facto segregation of Americans with disabilities in nursing homes and large institutions. The Justice Department did not respond to an NPR request for comment. Corey Turner, NPR News.
23: You're listening to NPR News in Washington. A wildfire continues to burn in central Utah. Authorities say it began Friday and has charred more than 13,000 acres since then. The small city of Eureka, about 70 miles south of Salt Lake City, was evacuated last night, affecting hundreds of people. Containment efforts are hampered by steep terrain. Toy Story 5 is now playing in movie theaters across the country. The movie features a battle between toys and technology. It's a plot that might resonate with many parents who find their kids glued to screens over summer. NPR's Ritu Chatterjee reports.
1: Studies show that screen use goes up for kids during the summer, and that's linked to less physical activity, less time outdoors, less sleep, and worse mood. But the good news, says pediatrician Dr. Jason Nagata, is that kids don't necessarily want to be stuck to screens all day.
2: Children and teens themselves report that they actually don't want to be glued to their phones over the summer. It's just oftentimes they're a little bit bored, and that's the easiest thing to reach to.
1: Nagata says parents should keep their kids busy

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0: From PRX, this is the Malk Radio Hour. I'm your host, John Good. Experts say that we all have several dreams over the course of a night's sleep. Dreams that we may or may not remember, but what about the dreams that keep us up at night? The ones we create while awake. Dreams of hitting the game-winning shot, of landing that job you've wanted since you were 10, or of getting that DeLorean up to 88 miles per hour and going back to the future. Dreams realistic, far-fetched, and beyond our wildest imagination. As we approach the 250th anniversary of a nation built on the dream of a better life, on the promise of taking the tired and dispossessed, yearning to be free, and showing them the path to a golden door, let's hear some stories about the dreams and the dreamers that make America what it is. First up is a story from a Grand Slam in Birmingham, where we partner with public radio station WBHM in Alabama. Here's Alexis Barton, live at the mall.
1: They say you never forget your first time. Now, I'm not talking about that type of first time, but that's how I remember entering my very first beauty pageant. No, scholarship pageant. Now, understand, I had never run for anything competitively in my life before. The only thing I'd won was a fourth grade spelling bee. And among my classmates, I was kind of used to coming in second place. And I was nobody's performer. I threw up before every piano recital I ever had for 10 years straight. But I wanted to know what it felt like to win. And to be honest, I wanted that crown, not just any crown, the Miss Alabama crown. Now, to understand how truly delusional that was. Remember what I said about throwing up before piano recitals? But a friend who supported my delusions suggested that before I enter the Miss Alabama pageant system, that I do a pageant for practice. And fortunately, there was a local pageant right around the corner. We'll call it the Miss Jefferson County Legacy Jamboree pageant. Some of you know what I'm talking about. I dashed off my application, mailed it in, and they called. We'd love to talk to you. And so I ran down to the Five Point South Library and had a little interview with the pageant committee, and they accepted me. That was a piece of cake, I thought. She win. Till I got down to the local dance studio for the first of many pageant practices coordinated by a local choreographer. And I sized up my competition and I realized, Lex, you in danger, girl. Because they were prepared. They were talented, these other young ladies. They were leggy. They were confident. One of them had performed on a cruise ship as a singer. And here I was, a tall, awkward, ugly duckling. Looks, 8 on a good day. Dance, -3. But if anything, I'm not a quitter, so I needed a graceful exit, right? And I hadn't told my parents yet that I'd signed myself and their credit cards up for this opportunity. So when I told them, I was shocked because they were all in. My dad turned into a madman, literally. He turned into Ron Draper. He sold everything.

0: every ad that I needed for the pageant program, and he wrote every line of copy. My mom, Miranda Priestly, had nothing on her because she prepared my wardrobe like I was going to the Ebony Fashion Fair, or for those of you who are younger, Rush Top. She even enlisted my aunt to design and put together my opening number outfit, a crimson organza jumpsuit with a big bow because Southern girls love bows. And when the big night came, I whirled into the theater and I marched up to the microphone, kind of like this one, and I said, "My name is Alexis Barton and I'm a junior majoring in English at UAB, and my motto is, it's not what you're called, it's what you answer to." And they bought it. Just like y'all did. And then I was dancing to the edge of the stage in my fitness wear and holding my 8 count like my life depended on it, because I didn't know what an 8 count was before a pageant. And then I was in my little tweed suit chewing up the scenery for my dramatic monologue, because I was not going to perform on the piano. And by the time I went to change into my mother's evening gown that I had borrowed, I realized I was having fun. And I realized something else as I looked at the other girls as they changed, and I saw that they were shook. One was crying because she had missed the opening choreography steps, and another was crying because her boyfriend hadn't shown up for the pageant, and one was crying because she had a new pimple that they didn't have concealer for. And I realized that we weren't all that different. We were all swans growing into our wings, paddling furiously, trying not to make fools of ourselves. And I went back out for that final question, and I could take a deep breath like I'm doing now and relax. And I found my parents' eyes in the audience and locked on them, and I realized that I had always been a princess to them. So when they called the top 10 and my name was included, I wasn't really surprised. I had as good a chance as anyone else, I knew by then. And then it was top 7, top 5, top 2. And it was me and one other girl standing there under the hot light like this one. And my hope, my heart thundered in my chest and it rose up in my throat. And then all of a sudden, runner up. Me. An audible gasp went across the crowd, or so my mom says, but let's face it, she's biased. And as I took my roses and stepped back into the shadows so the queen could be crowned, I didn't stop smiling, even though, you know, I did have Vaseline on my teeth, but really, it was because I knew that, in the words of James Baldwin, my crown had already been bought and paid for. I just had to put it on. And there was a silver lining, because I was named Miss Photogenic, which came with a year's worth of free hairstyling. So technically, I did get a new crown twice a month for a whole year. And I consider that a big win, because I was a broke college student. And now, when I'm on stages like that, well, like this one, and I want to run and throw up off stage, I look around and I remember that everybody else is nervous too. And that this is just practice. And we're all practicing. Thank you.
1: That was Alexis Barton. Alexis is an award-winning journalist and writer based in Birmingham, Alabama. She is the Moth Birmingham's first Story Slam winner, and I know this because I was blessed to be hosting that night. Alexis's work has appeared in the Washington Post magazine, Southern Living, and was cited in the Best American Essays 2023. Early in her story, Alexis said that her dream of being Miss Alabama was delusional. But I think it was the great philosopher and prophet, Seal, that once said, "No, we're never going to survive unless we get a little crazy." And we're definitely not going to get our hair done for free twice a month for a year without chasing our dreams. That is for sure, my friends. In a moment, a city girl learns how to farm, and a daughter must become a fierce advocate for her parents. When the Moth Radio Hour continues.

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6: 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I'm John Good. Our next story was told by Heather Angel at one of our open mic story slams in Boston, where we partner with public radio station WBUR. Here's Heather.
7: So the summer after my freshman year in college, I got a job as a farmhand. And it was 2001, and I was 19 years old. And the couple that were my new bosses, they were in their mid-60s by the time I walked up their driveway in New Hampshire, and they'd been farming for 14 hours a day for 40 years. And the husband would soon and forever become affectionately known to me simply as the old man. And he would wear a different canvas hat every day, perched kind of like a bird on his bald head. And he had like a muddled brow, a furrowed brow, and like two watery blue eyes. And he, his parents were French-Canadian, and so he had learned a little bit of French. And he also spoke with a pretty good Boston accent, but it was so slow that it almost had like a Down East vibe. And that was the year that Christina Aguilera's single Lady Marmalade came out on the Moulin Rouge soundtrack. And he would walk around the farm singing, "Voulez-vous coucher avec moi? Ce soir." He was mouthy, he was charming, and he was nobody's fool. And I soon learned that farming was really hard. The first week I worked there, he made me unload a trailer load of 50-pound bags of soil twice. We would be so dirty sometimes when at the end of the day that I'd have to take off my clothes and hose off in the driveway before my mom would let me come into the house. I thought I was gonna die in his barn. The hay was so thick in the air that it would get into your lungs and it would like cut any exposed skin and be in your hair and you'd find it like the whole rest of the day. And nobody understood why I loved it so much. And the farm became really like a part of my life as I went on. And it was so different from the life that I was leading otherwise. I was going to school in Chicago. And so every summer I would come home to the farm, and every year I'd go back to school where I'd stay up till 2 a.m. And then at the farm, I'd get up at 6 a.m. But I got to do really cool stuff too. Like I used to plant different varieties of pumpkins, and they had names like Cinderella and Jack B. Little and Racer. And they all sounded like bedtime stories. And my life couldn't have been more different than when I went back to school. I was a sophomore during the September 11th attacks, and I got really influenced by these Jesuit priests who talked a lot about nonviolence and peacemaking, and I went to teach-ins for the Iraq War. I rode all night to go to protests on buses. And when I came back to the farm, I realized that the old man did not share my views. We were both Catholic, and I had been introduced to this really radical, peacenik, kind of outside the bounds of the norms, Catholicism, and he was a New Hampshire Republican. So And he would say, like, really kind of intense revenge stuff. And I would pause and look at him, and I would say, I can never remember which gospel that's in. Was it Matthew or Mark? And we like to have fun with each other. And the farm really became like medicine to me in his fields. My life at home was not great at that time. My dad had died a few years earlier, unexpectedly. And my sisters and I weren't really getting along. My family had moved to a much smaller house, and I used to sleep on a cot on the porch. And I didn't really feel like anybody at home really liked me that much. But when I came to the farm, they were always glad to see me. It was sort of like a sober, daytime, dirtier version of Cheers, you know? I knew that when I came back from school, you know, I'd always have a job at the farm, and I started selling Christmas trees for them in the winter, and my college friends soon realized that the old man was more than just my boss. He was something else. And he and his wife, never anyone I called the old lady, too much respect for her for that. Not that there's anything wrong with old ladies, but they kind of became like my surrogate grandparents. And I would come back from the farm and visit them even after I stopped working there. I can't remember when they stopped paying me, but at some point I just would come and work. And that continued on in my life. And one time I was visiting them, by this time I was in my early 30s, and his wife looked at me across the table of the farm kitchen, middle of winter, and said, more like it was a question, but it was a statement. You never met a guy you wanted to marry? And I took a deep breath, and I said, well, I don't really date guys anymore. And the old man nodded and said, I knew it. And he had this like self-satisfied smirk, you know? And then he said, well, don't expect me to walk you down the aisle at your wedding. And we'd never discussed that. But he knew if anybody was ever gonna walk me down the aisle at my wedding, I would want it to be him. So I gave him the cold shoulder for a few months. And then his daughter, who started calling me her little sister some point in the early aughts, found out what happened and read him the riot act, and he called me. He's like, I'm sorry, you know, I'll walk you down the aisle at your wedding if you ever need me to. And then pretty soon he invited my girlfriend to the famous farm Christmas parties. And it carried on like that, and they sold the farm in their mid-80s, and they retired to a condo where they grew tomatoes on their porch. And if you've ever loved a 90-year-old, as these years went on, you know, you hold on to every moment. You know that, like, you can feel the moments passing. And he would leave me these long, kind of sarcastic missives, voicemails with his, like, lyrical voice, like, asking me, where the hell have I been, you know? And I saved all of them. I listened to a bunch of them today. And a few months ago, his daughter called me and told me that the end was near. He'd been sick for a while. So I took the back road to the hospital and drove past the old farm, and the last gasps of autumn were turning the fields like this dull gold. And everybody was there. And by that point, nobody was like, why is that old farmhand here? Like, I was part of the family. And the nurse that night was, her family friends owned a farm, and she said, everybody's out picking today because the frost is coming tonight, you know? And it gave us all this sense of urgency, but also this sense of peace. And the next morning I woke up before sunrise and took my dog outside, and the frost had come in the night, like silent and crisp. And I knew he was gone before I even got the call. He was a really good farmer till the end. He knew when it was done. And the night before at the hospital, right before I left, I gave him a kiss on the forehead. He had these big meaty hands that I held. And I said, hay's in the barn, old man. The field is empty. I'll meet you there. Thank you.
6: That was Heather Angel. My goodness. Listen, I can't speak for anyone else, but that last line, hay's in the barn, old man. The field is empty. I'll meet you there. That left me in the most reverential and joyous of tears. That is the stuff dreams are made of, words that touch our souls, that move our heart, and that stir our emotions. Heather Angel is a proud New Englander and lives in Massachusetts with her wife and their dog, Samson. She has worked as a farmhand, a summer camp director, and a freelance snow shoveler. She is now a high school teacher and healthcare chaplain. Heather enjoys public libraries, a proper cup of tea, and being the fun aunt. Heather still keeps in touch with the old man's wife and his family. After living in the city for over a decade, she and her wife bought a house near her hometown. It's across the street from a farm. She told us, "I think about the old man every day. I keep a picture of him in the visor of my car, and I still go to call him and then remember that I can't. I'm also so grateful for him that a decision to walk up a driveway looking for a job when I was 19 gave me such an incredible and unique relationship."

0: Our next story comes from Ophia Begum Ali. We met Ophia through the Moth Education Program, which brings personal storytelling to high school and college students and educators around the country. The Moth EDU brainstorms stories and gives participants the tools and guidance they need to tell them. We loved Ophia's story so much, we asked them to tell it on our main stage in Charlottesville, Virginia. Hey, listen, I'm from Virginia. It's the VA all day, two up, two down. We told it in Charlottesville where we partnered with the Paramount Theater. Here is Ophia.
1: I keep a paper boat on my desk. It's signed and dated July 2025. And my father folded it when he was in the emergency room. And by the time he made that boat, I had been translating for my mom and dad most of my life. And the first time this responsibility falls on my shoulders, I am about 10 years old. And I am wearing a mustard yellow velour tracksuit with Little Princess written across the chest. Nothing says ready for court like rhinestones and anxiety. My mother and I take the E train to the Queens Criminal Court, and we hold the same cold metal in silence. And we hold on like it's the only thing that's keeping us from falling apart. And in the courtroom, the fluorescent lights make everyone seem more miserable than they already feel. It's the first time I see my brother in handcuffs, and his lawyer walks up to us and she starts talking really fast. The translation back and forth is a bit slow because I am translating from Sylheti to English and English to Sylheti, except I can't find the word for Raymond. The closest translation I can come up with is he stays in jail unless we come up with the money for the judge. Now, I don't understand the criminal legal system, but I do understand my brother is not coming home. So I cut her off and I say, look, lady, I am only 10 years old and my mother doesn't understand what you're saying. So she squats down so her eyes meet mine. And this time in a softer voice, she explains where my brother's going, what is bail, and how much we have to pay. And I just nod as if I am comfortable using legal jargon in everyday life. In that moment, I learned a rule. If I don't stand up for my mom and dad, no one else will. But the truth is, I don't want this role. I want to sink into my couch and I want to watch Saturday morning cartoons with a giant bowl of Cinnamon Toast Crunch because everyone knows the milk is the main event. Instead, my weekends are filled with doctor's appointments, visiting a juvenile jail, and translating adult problems. My childhood felt less like a playground and more like jury duty. At school, kids would talk about Disneyland and Six Flags, and I want something to add without killing the vibe. But nobody wants to listen to stories about correction officers yelling at my mother to remove her burqa. So I stayed quiet. My family is from Bangladesh, so that means I speak Sylheti at home, English at school, and survival in between. My parents never sit me down and explain the Bill of Rights, but they teach me the rules of survival in Queens. My mother teaches me how to move without asking for permission, and my father teaches me how to fight without raising my voice. And those lessons follow me into every room I walk into. 20 years later, I am at my legal internship, and they hand me an assignment on something called an outlay hearing. And I go all in until it makes sense, because behind the case law is a 19-year-old kid looking at prison time. Then I get a call from my niece. She tells me that my father's in the emergency room, and he's diagnosed with cancer. I don't know what kind, how bad it is, or how much time we have together. So I go to the hospital to get the full story. And when I'm on the R train, I replay everything my niece told me. When the doctor spoke to my dad, it's all in English. No one bothers to call an interpreter. and I know my father. He nods his head the way immigrants do when the sounds feel familiar, but the meaning never lands. He catches words like his name and his birthday and hopes the rest will work itself out. And I hope that he misunderstood the diagnosis, or maybe we caught it early. But the truth is, I am terrified that this one time I am not there to translate is a moment everything falls apart. So at the hospital, I wait hours for updates. Visiting hours end, and nothing changes. So I leave the hospital, and I start working on the assignment. It felt safer to work on a legal memo than to imagine a life without my father. And I don't sleep. The next morning, I set an alarm to call the hospital every hour. And every hour, the nurse gives me the same response. The doctor will call you. But that call never comes. By the time I submit my assignment, my exhaustion turns into anger. And at first, I feel helpless. But then I realized, I've been doing this my whole life. And then I pull out my phone and I start Googling hospital policies. I start throwing out words like duty of care and patient rights, like I am starring in a reboot of Ally McBeal. I'm not an expert, but I'm exactly who my father needs me to be. So I go back to the hospital to visit my father and to speak with the patient advocate. And I am careful not to lose my temper around him. And I explain everything, from the silence to the language barrier. And all this man did was send one message to my father's entire care team. And that's when things started changing. They finally call an interpreter, and it's someone who speaks my father's language. And for the first time, my father understands what is happening to his body. And for the first time, he has a voice in his treatment plan. The doctors also call me regularly, and they explain the diagnosis and the next steps. And I have nothing left to say. And that's when the doctor pauses and asks, "How are you feeling?" For a moment, I imagine myself punching him in the face and yelling, "How the f*** do you think I feel?" But instead, I just breathe. Because this time, I choose to be the advocate. But here's a thing I never saw coming. Advocacy gave me something unexpected. Moments to bond with my mom and dad. These moments weren't just about paperwork or appointments anymore. They were real conversations about their dreams and their fears and things they never said out loud. As a kid, I would zone out while my parents were running errands. I would tap the buttons on my Game Boy or feed my Tamagotchi. Meanwhile, my parents were just trying to hold everything together. They never understood what it meant for me when I would miss school and fall behind on my assignments. And I never understood what it meant to leave a community that knew how to hold them up and start over in a country that never spoke their language. One afternoon in the hospital, I asked my father about his favorite memory of school. And he tells me that he dropped out in the third grade after his dad died. And like me, he carried his family on his back when he was just a kid. He smiles and says, "I liked making paper crafts." So I rip off a piece of paper and I say, "Show me." He carefully folds the creases until it forms into a paper boat. And I pretend I don't know so he can take the lead. And when he's done, I ask him to sign it. And he forgets the date. And the advocate in me will never allow him to skip that detail. So I remind him, Never sign your name without the date next to it to avoid any legal issues and avoid being duped. Now, if I can explain or translate my father's annoyance with me, it would probably be, even on my deathbed, you're giving me legal advice. He hands a paper boat back to me. And that paper boat sits on my desk. It is evidence that being heard can change everything. And it takes me years to realize this, but every single time I was translating for my mom and dad, I was also translating myself, trying to find my place in their world and mine. And that's still my job now. I make sentences sit up straight. Paper may sink in water, but words, if we make them strong enough, they can carry us. Thank you.
0: That was Ophia Begum Ali. Ophia was born and raised in Queens, New York. They are currently pursuing a Juris Doctor at the City University of New York's School of Law. Over the past decade, they have developed a deep understanding of America's criminal legal system. When not drowning in coursework, they love taking their cat on walks, eating through Queens and Brooklyn, and capturing New York's beauty and chaos through photography. For the record, any story that begins with a mustard yellow velour tracksuit and ends with advocacy and love is speaking my language. Have you ever felt like you have a story that you'd like to tell us? If so, you can pitch us a story right on our site, themoth.org.
2: I was in the car with my Irish twin, my older sister, in our sleek Ford Tempo 1984 on our way to a medical school interview. It was my dream to go to medical school, but we had no one medical in our family, so I wasn't sure if it was real. Just a dream, reality, who knew? But there we were, driving to the medical school interview, and the car broke down. The amazing Ford Tempo broke down. She said, I'm going to get you to that interview. So I'm not sure how, because we're stuck on the side of the road, and in comes a huge semi, parks right in front of us, and my sister jumps out and goes to talk to the semi driver, and then motions me to come back and to also come into the truck with the semi driver. So dream, death, I'm not sure where we're going here, but for some reason that day I wore this outfit of a long tapestry skirt, I don't know, like an English professor in a sweater jacket, I don't know, fashion is not my forte. So in I jump in the car, in the semi, and I ask the gentleman his name. He says, they call me Sneaky Snake. Okay, where are you headed? He said, the state pen. I said, okay. I turn around, and there's a bed behind me full of carnival stuffed snakes. And I say, okay. So he said, I hear we got to get you to an interview. I said, oh, yes, please. So he drops us off at the next exit. I get to the interview. In the interview, they ask me, any recent challenges that you've had? And I said, well, our car broke down, Sneaky Snake, interview, here we are. And so from now on, as a doc, when I have a patient who's a trucker, I always thank them for making my dreams come true.
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0: From PRX, this is the Moth Radio Hour. I'm John Good. Our final story comes from Amina Brown, who told it at a main stage in New Bedford, Massachusetts, where we partnered with the Zyterian Theater. Here's Amina, live at the Moth.
10: There are two reasons I needed to get in my grandma's kitchen. One, to keep her recipes. Two, to catch a man. When I was a little girl, my grandma's kitchen was this magical place. And it didn't matter whether it was your birthday or a holiday or just a regular old Sunday, she'd say, "Baby, what kind of cake you want?" And I'd tell her, "Grandma, I want chocolate cake." And then I'd run outside to play. I mean, I never actually stayed in the kitchen to see what she was doing in there. I just figured she's probably clapping her hands like LeBron James in the middle of a basketball game, all flour and glitter and abracadabra hands. All I know is, when I came inside from playing, there was a feast. Fried chicken and collard greens, and biscuits and cake. And after the whole meal was over, my grandma would take that leftover fried chicken, set it over to the side. She'd take the cake, set it to the side, slice it, wrap each slice individually in wax paper, tape it closed, and then she'd grab an empty shoebox, line it with paper towels, half fried chicken, half chocolate cake, and each family got their own box to go home with. Maybe an hour into your journey, in the car, on a bus, in a train, you'd lift the lid of that box and feel like heaven was singing back to you, which is why, as a grown woman, I needed to return to my grandma's kitchen. My dating life, it wasn't going so well. And some of the old Southern women said, "Maybe it ain't going well because you can't cook." And I resent the implication. I could cook. I could make spaghetti and meatloaf and tuna fish. Is tuna fish cooking? I went to my grandma and I said, "Grandma, if the way to a man's heart is through his stomach, I'm not gonna get there like this. You need to teach me all the things you know." She clapped her hands like she does when she gets really excited. And then she looked at me real serious. And I knew we were about to get to work. First assignment, collard greens. I'm there in my grandma's kitchen. We're hip to hip. There are no written recipes for any of this. So I'm just there in the kitchen with her trying to catch some tips and suggestions and take the best notes I can. We start with these big collard green leaves on the stem, soak them in salt water. She takes me through each step of the process, how you gotta cut the leaves off the stem and roll them up just right, cut them into 1-inch pieces so they have that perfect bite. We make my grandma's amazing collard greens, but now I gotta go back to my first apartment kitchen with its faux granite countertops that I was really proud of and try to make these collard greens by myself. So I do, and I put together a little tasting dish, take it back over to my grandma. She tastes it and she says, "Now baby, I think you got the texture right, but it's a little salty." I go back over a period of weeks and I try this until finally, I hand her that tasting dish. And when it comes back to me, there are no collard greens left in it. She had no notes for me, which means I have graduated. I can move on. on to my next dish. I mean, I got a lot to learn. I got to make the mac and cheese and the candy yams, the cabbage and the rutabagas. So we do this over a period of a few months until I finally learn all the dishes. Then I meet a man. Things get serious with him. And so I say it's time for me to make my grandma's food for him. I make him this meal, and several months later, he proposed to me. Which means grandma's magic, it really does work. My boyfriend becomes my fiance, becomes my husband. We buy our first home, and my mother-in-law gives me the perfect symbol of a Southern woman's domesticity, the standing KitchenAid mixer. It doesn't matter if you use it. It's just supposed to sit there on your counter so other people can be jealous of you. But me, I wanted to use mine. So I called my grandma and I said, "Grandma, I'm turning 35. This is what I want for my birthday. I want you to come to my house. Let's break open this KitchenAid mixer. Teach me how to bake your cakes. You taught me how to make everything except your cakes." She says, "Baby, let me check my schedule." Changes the subject, hangs up the phone. I wait a week. I call back again. "Hey, Grandma, I just wanted to touch base about this again because my birthday's coming up and I thought maybe you could come to my house. We could bake a cake together." She said, "Now, Mina, that was so long ago. I don't even know if I remember how to bake those cakes anymore." Changes the subject and hangs up the phone again. I wait one more week. I call her back, "Grandma, hey, my birthday's coming up, like right here. And I thought we could come to an agreement about you coming to my house, baking a cake." She says, "Mina, I got to tell you something. Now I know you thought I made those cakes from scratch. But Mina, I was using a box mix." And I don't know if you've ever heard the sound of your childhood deflating. But this is what it sounds like, because no, not my grandma. My grandma has no use for a cake mix. My grandma surely gets the eggs directly from the chickens. I mean, surely when my grandma needs flour, she threshes the wheat herself. No. My grandmother does not need a cake mix. She said, "And baby, I don't even know if they make that mix I used to use anymore." Starts Googling small batch cake mix, North Carolina, because that's where my grandma's from. I said, "Well, Grandma, you don't even remember what it was called?" She said, "Well, baby, they used to call it Supermaw." And I don't know if you have Southern grandparents, but when you do, sometimes they say things to you and then the consonants just disappear at the end of the things they say, and you're left there to decipher what is being said to you, and she keeps repeating it, and "I don't understand what she's saying." And she said, "Baby, you don't understand me." I said, "Grandma, I don't know what you're talking about." She said, "Baby, you spell it S-U-P-E-R-M-O-I-S-T. Supermom. And I said, "Grandma, you think they don't make Betty Crocker super moist anymore?" I said, "Grandma, now, I know you don't watch The Walking Dead, but if you did, you would know that when they go in that one abandoned grocery store to get formula for that one baby, you know what's still on the aisle, Grandma? Betty Crocker's super moist. Grandma, did you know you could drive into rural America, pull up to any gas station, and you know what's gonna be sitting there on the aisle, Grandma? Betty Crocker's super moist. They're never gonna stop making it. It's gonna survive the zombie apocalypse, Grandma. Look, let's not worry about this. Can you just come to my house and bake a cake?" She agrees. We're back in the kitchen together, hip to hip, I tell her, I want to make a pineapple cake. I find a from-scratch recipe the closest to what I can think her cake would have tasted like. We get in the kitchen together. She starts remembering some things. How you've got to gently take your cake layer out of the cake pan. How you got to poke holes in that middle layer so your pineapple sauce will soak through just right. She teaches me how to make an egg white frosting, and we make a really delicious and really ugly cake. The ugly part was a me thing, not a her. I don't know how to frost a cake. Which is why when my grandma turned 85, all of us have to gather together. Her kids, her grandkids, her great-grandkids, we all gather together in a big old beach house. And now I'm the one in the family who cooks all the food that she taught me how to make. So I slide up to her and I say, Grandma, what kind of cake you want? And she said, now, baby, you know I want a chocolate cake. I want yellow cake with chocolate frosting. And I said, you gonna get that cake, and that cake is gonna be super moist. Okay? I get in the kitchen. I've cooked all my things. The cake is my last thing to make. And as I'm stirring up this box mix, I'm just thinking, I'm one of the older grandchildren. Maybe she started this cake mix thing for the younger kids. Not for me. I bake that cake and take a little corner off to taste it, and yes, tastes exactly like my childhood. And she tells me an older woman in the church told her, use the cake mix, but make your frosting from scratch. That's how you'll fool them. And she did, a whole family of us. So after this meal, after we feast, we sit around, soaking her in, asking her all the questions we can think to ask. So I say, Grandma, what was the deal with the shoebox and the fried chicken and the cake? Why'd you do that? She said, oh, I did that because it's what my parents did for me during segregation. In case we took a trip somewhere and there wasn't a safe place to stop, we made food to keep our families safe. She said, I did it for my children during Jim Crow. In case we took a trip and there wasn't a safe place to stop, I made that food to keep our family safe. She said, I did it for you grandchildren, because I want you to get home safe too. And then I thought, there's my grandma making magic again, taking injustice, taking a painful history and pouring love in all the places she could get it. Which is why when it's time for my cousins to leave, when they say, they gotta leave early. They gotta head back to work. I mean, I gotta keep the tradition going. I gotta take that cake, slice it, wrap it in wax paper, tape it closed. I gotta hope that cake and wax paper can somehow be a prayer that my cousins will get home safe too. And all these years later, I still got my KitchenAid mixer. I'm still married to that man. We've been married for 14 years. My grandma's 93 years old, and she is still telling us what to do. And I'm always going to be grateful for my grandma, for the magic of her kitchen, and of course, for a small batch, rare to find. Little known cake mix called Betty Crocker's Super Moist. Thank you.
0: Amita Brown is a spoken word poet, author, and performing artist whose work interweaves Keeping It Real storytelling, rhyme, and humor. A proud graduate of Spelman College, Amina is the author of the comedic essay collection, Never Tell a Black Girl How to Black Girl. You gotta love that title. You gotta love that title. And it is out right now. It is also our sincere hope that she invites us over for Thanksgiving dinner this year. Amina's grandma is turning 94 this year and was in the audience at the Atlanta main stage, where Amina closed the show with this story. After the event was over, audience members lined up to take pictures with her grandma like she was a celebrity. And she absolutely is. She absolutely is, friends. Every year, Amina makes sure her grandma gets yellow cake with chocolate frosting that is super moist. To see photos of Amina and her grandma, or Heather and the Old Man, and to find out more about them and all of our storytellers, go to themoth.org. You can share these stories or others from the Moth Archive. There are Moth events year-round. You can find a show near you and come out and tell a story. The Moth can be found on all major social media platforms. That's it for this episode. We hope that you keep dreaming, that your wildest dreams come true, and that you will join us next time.

0: This episode of The Moth Radio Hour was hosted by John Good. John is a regular host for The Moth, an Emmy winner, a spoken word poet, and John and Barbara's boy. The show was produced by me, Jay Allison, and Michelle Jolowski. Co-producer is Vicky Merrick, associate producer Emily Couch. The stories were directed by Chloe Salmon and Kate Tellers. Additional Grand Slam coaching by Jennifer Hickson and education program coaching by Jonathan Cabral. The Moss leadership team includes Gina Duncan, Christina Norman, Marina Kluche, Sarah Austin Jeunesse, Jordan Cardinale, Caledonia Cairns, Suzanne Rust, Sarah Jane Johnson, and Patricia Urena. Special thanks to unlikely collaborators for their support of the Moth Education Program. Our pitch came in from Dr. Mary Rensel from Chagrin Falls, Ohio. Moth stories are true as remembered and affirmed by the storytellers. Our theme music is by The Drift. Other music in this hour from Blue Dot Sessions and Stellwagen Symphonette. 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
1: This way, if it works out, I'm going to take the credit. 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
3: It was the MOU heard round the world. From WNYC in New York, this is On the Media. I'm Brooke Gladstone.
4: And I'm Michael Loewinger. Also on this week's show, Israeli media tries to thread the needle on the Israeli PM's Iran policy.
5: Netanyahu said that the goals are to eliminate the threat of nuclear weapons and topple the regime.
6: And now people realize that it's not what they were sold.
3: Plus, the ideological and theological rifts tearing MAGA apart.
7: The Christian Zionist crowd want violence directed at America's enemies abroad and at Israel's enemies. And the America First crowd wants the violence directed at America's internal enemies, migrants.
4: It's all coming up after this.
8: Live from NPR News in Washington, I'm Nora Rahm. President Trump is threatening violence against Iran and says its proxies must stop causing trouble in Lebanon. The threat comes as Vice President J.D. Vance negotiates a fragile peace plan with Iran in Switzerland. NPR's Luke Garrett reports.
9: Trump says U.S. forces will, quote, hit Iran very hard again if its proxies keep up the fighting in Lebanon. Earlier this week, Trump had called on Israel to, quote, calm down. He pushed for a ceasefire between Iranian-backed Hezbollah and Israeli forces in southern Lebanon. This ongoing conflict threatens the recent U.S.-Iran peace plan. Meanwhile, Vice President Vance is seeking to build upon a recently signed memorandum of understanding between Iran and the U.S. He spoke Sunday from Switzerland.
10: The question before us now is how much more can we accomplish together? Can we turn over a new leaf? Can we change relations in the Middle East permanently?
9: Vance says his goals are to end Iran's nuclear program and keep the Strait of Hormuz open. Saturday, Iran said the strait was closed, but U.S. Central Command denied this. Luke Garrett, NPR News, the White House.
8: Colombians are voting today in a presidential runoff election. According to polls, the front runner is a far-right political newcomer who's been endorsed by President Trump and has promised to crack down on crime. John Otis reports from Bogota.
11: Abelardo de la Espreya is a criminal defense lawyer who has never before held political office. But his campaign has picked up steam thanks to his pledges to end peace talks with drug trafficking guerrillas and launch a military offensive. If elected, de la Espreya said in this TV interview, I will give the order to bomb all of the camps holding narco-terrorists. His opponent is Ivan Cepeda, a left-wing senator from the ruling party who has promised to reduce violence through negotiations with the rebels. Colombia's outgoing president, Gustavo Petro, is banned by the Constitution from seeking a second term. For NPR News, I'm John Otis in Bogota, Colombia.
8: California Governor Gavin Newsom has declared a state of emergency for Los Angeles County because of a warehouse fire. Fire Chief James Moore says fighting the blaze has become more complicated.
12: Initially, it was reported to us that the majority of that product was bread and wheat products. However, we're slowly learning as we start getting into this building that it is far from that. There's a lot of meat products in there, chicken, fish, poultry, pork, and beef. That's going to start to spoil. So that's going to create a hazard in itself.
8: County officials say two shelters have been set up for people nearby. Moore said so far there haven't been any injuries among firefighters or the public. This is NPR News in Washington. The longest day of the year and the official start of the season is today. The summer solstice occurs at the moment the Earth is at its maximum tilt toward the sun in the Northern Hemisphere. NPR's Amy Held reports.
13: Cultures for millennia have marked the summer solstice. In China, the Dragon Boat Festival is keeping up 2,000 years of tradition rooted to harmony with nature. Then there are stone circles. They appear to be one way Neolithic people tracked the sun during the solstice. Best known is Stonehenge in England. Now, archaeologist Phil Harding says they've dug up a 5,000-year-old structure that may have preceded nearby Stonehenge and served as its prototype.
14: You bet your life on it. There was feasting, there were celebrations.
13: Still today, thousands attend Stonehenge, more log on to a live stream. And elsewhere, there's a Midnight Sun Festival in Fairbanks, Alaska, and perhaps the Zen Yin to the New Year's Eve Yang, yoga at Times Square in New York. Amy Held, NPR News.
8: Rail authorities in France are urging vulnerable travelers not to take the train during the heat wave. They say the high temperatures could deform railroad tracks and damage overhead electrical lines. This week, Britain's King Charles will make public what he pays in taxes. Buckingham Palace says this is part of efforts to become more accountable and transparent. The king is not obliged to pay income tax, capital gain tax, or inheritance tax on what he received from Queen Elizabeth, but he voluntarily pays income and capital gains tax when he sells private assets. The palace says he'll release information Thursday. I'm Nora Rahm, NPR News in Washington.

0: and reopen the Strait of Hormuz.
1: A U.S. official tells CBS News President Trump signed the 14-point memorandum of understanding with Iran today in Versailles, France, and it's now in effect.
0: So what's in this MOU, as they refer to it? Well,
2: it is vague in a lot of its terms, particularly when it comes to Iran's nuclear program. The final agreement will confirm the provisions of this article. And so it is what we expected. It's punting the really thorny issues about enrichment, around the fate of Iran's nuclear stockpile, to these future technical negotiations.
0: The deal's financial terms are also raising eyebrows.
2: It does specify, for example, that Iran will be able to gain access to a $300 billion development fund. American officials have been explicit that the U.S. will not provide the funding for that, but that $300 billion figure is included in this document.
3: The details that I've seen so far look awful.
0: Republican Senator Bill Cassidy, unshackled now after his primary loss.
3: This will go down as a tremendous foreign policy blunder. Iran ends up stronger. Our allies in the region are weaker. And Iran has learned that if they're willing to grab that Strait of Hormuz and choke it off, they can get the Western world to dance to their tune.
0: And Republican Senator Ted Cruz.
4: History teaches that giving billions of dollars to theocratic lunatics who want to murder us is a really, really bad idea.
0: Now, most conservative critics shrewdly stop short of blaming the president for the MOU's deficiencies, but they do drop another name.
5: The vice president was here, did a wonderful job on every outlet, but this is his deal. It's not the president's deal.
0: Brian Kilmeade, co-host of what's said to be Donald Trump's favorite show, Fox and Friends.
5: He can't do everything himself. I just hope they didn't let him down.
0: And here's prominent far-right pundit Ben Shapiro.
6: This MOU appears to be, just from the text, a disaster that does not achieve any of the actual signal goals that were set by the administration at the beginning. The vice president of the United States, the chief negotiator on this particular project, has not well served the president.
0: Joe Perticone, a national political reporter at The Bulwark, says it's clear that in selling this deal to the American public, J.D. Vance is being set up as the Iran deal fall guy. Welcome to the show.
7: Thanks for having me.
0: So tell me about the line in The Dark Knight Rises that this U.S.-Iran tentative, non-binding memorandum of understanding reminded you of.
7: I thought of the opening scene in which the villains take over a plane while flying another plane above it. And before they let it fall to the ground, all of the henchmen are linking them up to the cables to escape. And Bane puts his hand on the shoulder of one of them and says, no.
8: No! They expect one of us in the wreckage, brother.
7: They expect one of us in the wreckage, brother. And he just kind of nods and falls down with the plane. And this is what's happening here. It happens all the time with Trump, is that he can never fail. He is only failed by others. Somebody either willingly becomes the fall guy, Steve Bannon and Peter Navarro literally went to prison for Donald Trump, or they become the fall guy because they accidentally walked into it and then they find themselves with no way out. And it was very apparent early on this week when details of the deal started leaking. And you could tell senators, most of whom are longtime Iran hawks who probably wanted this war to continue despite the economic pain, that they didn't like it. And so I started noticing very quickly, Lindsey Graham, who's chief among these Iran hawks, said, well, the architect, J.D. Vance, and others, that struck me as odd because no one thinks of the vice president being the architect of this major deal. You would think if it's anyone other than the president, it'd be the Secretary of State.
0: And you also have observed that, you know, when these narratives come out, clearing the president of any blame for what he himself set in motion, it generally begins on Fox or on one of the far right-wing podcasts or something, and then it gets picked up. But you say that this particular narrative, pinning this whole thing on Vance, actually did begin with Graham in the Senate, picked up by others in the Senate, and then traveled on to the media outlets?
7: Yes, we've seen it a million times over. When Trump decides he no longer likes someone in his inner circle, it originates on Fox. Most of the time on Fox and Friends, the morning show, which he watches religiously. But this case, it was senators quickly moving to describe this as J.D. Vance's baby. And

0: we recall, in March, J.D. Vance was being reported as the lone skeptic of this military engagement.
1: Yeah, very consistent with his own America First policy.
0: Yeah, exactly. And this whole thing kind of came together really quickly, and it happened at the same time that J.D. Vance is out plugging his book. So J.D. Vance is making the rounds everywhere on all these different TV interviews. But because this is happening at the same time, every interview ends up being about this deal.
1: What did Vance have to do with this MOU? Did Vance have any input into this document at all?
0: Oh, he absolutely did. I just don't think it would be at all accurate or fair to describe the vice president as the architect of this deal, the way the senators have. This is a team effort. Ultimately, the buck stops at the president, but when Donald Trump is president and Republicans control Congress, the buck does not stop with him. It stops with whoever they decide it stopped with.
1: Trump has been dropping Vance's name a lot when asked about who's responsible. Even when Trump was asked if he would be at the signing, which ultimately he was this week, Trump said,
2: "Well, it depends. J.D.'s coming in for it. He was originally going to do it. I'll probably be gone by then. We're having dinner."
1: And this isn't going to fit the requirements that previously senators like Graham and John Cornyn said would be necessary to stop the war, right?
0: Yes. I mean, before this war was started, the strait was open. And now we're looking at the possibility of Iran receiving passage fees or whatever Ticketmaster-esque language they come up for, tolls of whatever they want. I spoke to John Cornyn at the beginning of this war, and he said, yes, gas prices are bad, but we need to make the case thoroughly to the American people that a little pain is worth it if it means eliminating the prospect of nuclear Iran, if it means removing their ballistic missile capabilities. Well, now we're seeing, as a result of this MOU, okay, they have to eliminate their currently enriched stockpile, but it doesn't necessarily impose strict enforcement of future enrichment of uranium. It doesn't necessarily address their ambitions for a civilian nuclear program. It just ends the current hostilities.
1: For 60 days?
0: Yes.
1: Maybe extended to 90.
0: They can keep extending it as long as they want, technically. It's just kind of a public relations band-aid for this thing.
1: But are the senators who have loudly said that Iran needs to do this, Iran cannot be allowed to do that, Iran can't get any money, are they going to be able to maintain that position without condemning the president?
0: I mean, I spoke to Lindsey Graham before we saw the text of this deal, and he said, you know, I sort of like what I've heard so far while he was pinning it on JD. But then he said very clear, if they can enrich nuclear material, it's not a good deal. Reporters were given the text by the administration prior to Congress. The details leaked out, which they said was fake. And then when they finally gave the official details, it was word for word the exact same. And we've seen that actually there is this possibility that they can enrich nuclear material in the future. So these hawks now have to deal with, well, do we review this? And part of that component of it is the language of it. A memorandum of understanding is very particular wording to avoid requiring congressional advice and consent.
1: And you suggest there's nothing that Congress would like more than not having to weigh in. You've said there's nothing legislators, at least in this Congress, hate more than actually legislating.
0: No, it's their least favorite thing. They like confirming nominees. They like renaming post offices. Sometimes they like doing tax cuts through reconciliation. But beyond that, it's difficult to get them to really do things, especially this close to the midterm elections. Anything they do can be turned into an advertisement. A lot of senators I spoke to said, well, yes, you know, ideally you would want Congress to review this. By law, the Iran Nuclear Agreement Act of 2015 forces them to. Well, that's if it's an agreement. In the MOU, we see, oh, there's a relief of sanctions. It's not clear that the administration can just unilaterally issue sanctions relief. That might also fall under Congress. Democrats have said this is an illegal war. Nothing's illegal if Congress isn't willing to enforce the laws to begin with.
1: It's really important for Trump to make sure that the world believes that Obama's nuclear agreement was terrible. Just this week at the G7 summit, he was railing against that terrible deal.
2: What Obama did was he loaded up a plane with $1.7 billion in green cash from banks all over Washington, Maryland, and Virginia. They were stripped of all their cash. They had no cash to do payrolls. It all went into a Boeing 757, a wonderful plane, and they flew it to Iran. So I made it very tough for them when I terminated the Barack Hussein Obama catastrophe. JCPOA, one of the worst deals.
0: Trump kind of does this thing where he just replays many of the things he criticized Obama for. He regularly said that Obama's golfing too much. Trump has golfed more times in his first year back in office than I think all the presidents combined since Eisenhower. Now, with this, he's embarking on this deal, which the JCPOA was about 150 pages, took years, had serious enforcement mechanisms, though not as much as at the time Republicans said they would have liked. And this is just more of a public relations document to end this war quickly, because it is becoming a massive problem, both financially for the United States in terms of how expensive it is, but also in how it's affected the global economy and gas prices and you name it. The JCPOA was a economic and nuclear agreement and a de-escalation. This is a end this war and stop the bleeding in the president's approval numbers.
1: And JD is just the guy who gets to be in the wreckage.
0: Yeah, wrong place at the wrong time.
1: Many have observed that it didn't help Kamala's presidential run that she was mislabeled the immigration czar when she was actually just charged with trying to find out what the roots of the problem were. Selina Meyer on Veep, she's told that she's going to be dealing with a very special thing for the president.
3: POTUS would like you to head up a program that is very important and very dear to his heart.
4: No. You do not do this to me. Do not say that it is obesity. Do not say that to me.
3: It's obesity.
4: No.
3: I'm sorry, ma'am, but you have drawn the fat straw.
1: So what do you think the consequences for Vance are of becoming the accidental architect?
0: So being the face of anything that is this monumental and horribly unpopular can be deadly for a career. And we can just look at Marco Rubio, the Secretary of State. He became the face of the 2013 Gang of Eight immigration initiative that failed. It was a major point in the 2016 presidential campaign, which Trump and others used against him. And he spent the past decade in political rehab to make his image better again, and it's working. So Vance getting slapped with the label of architect here can really hurt his political chances in a Republican primary.
2: If it works out, I'm going to take the credit. If it doesn't work out, I'm blaming JD. You better be careful, JD.
0: These things usually originate as jokes, and then they turn into, oh, we got to get this person out. And we saw it with Pam Bondi.
1: Oh, yeah.
0: She's very quickly gone. Can't really cut a vice president loose like you can a cabinet official, but you can relegate them to the obscurity of being vice president.
1: He certainly did that last time around.
0: I think Vance is still in a much better position than Mike Pence.
1: We've been talking about GOP legislators. What about the Democrats?
0: So I spoke to Tim Kaine earlier in the week.
1: The junior senator from Virginia.
0: He said, look, this has gotten so out of hand. It's not a direct quote, but he did say they're happy there's an off-ramp. And so their first thing they're going to do is, he said, we're going to compare this to the deal that Trump just tore up, which is the JCPOA. But also, they are very optimistic about the prospect of bringing an end to hostilities as soon as possible.
1: Mm-hmm.
0: He also made a kind of darkly hilarious comment where he said, the Democratic caucus is extremely unified with the exception of Senator Fetterman.
1: That's right.
0: That this is an illegal war. Yesterday, I spoke with Bernie Sanders, and he said, look, it's been my longstanding position that this war is unconstitutional, it's illegal. I'm happy that we can end this in any possible way. I also asked, if you codify an end to this war, does that negate the claims that it is an illegal war? And he said, I don't know about that.
1: one can say that almost every conflict in the last half century has been illegal in the sense that Congress has ducked having to authorize it. It's a military operation, it's a brief incursion, whatever you want to call what looks and smells and quacks like a war, that certainly does not originate with Trump.
0: Yes, and there's the 60-day limit of military force to which the administration responded, well, it's not a 60 total days because some of the days we weren't dropping bombs. They constantly find these loopholes and it keeps getting allowed because of the permission structure that Congress has created. And you can trace this back to Vietnam. But if you look at since the Iraq and Afghanistan wars, where declarations of Congress became authorizations for the use of military force. And now it's president just kidnapped the head of state in Venezuela.
1: Right.
0: And it's just like, well, that was a DOJ operation. A DOJ operation, not on U.S. soil? Okay. The constant, well, let's see how this plays out. It creates new precedent every time they do it. And each new precedent rolls back their Article I powers and grants more to the president, which the other party's never going to like when the opposite is in the White House, but it keeps happening.
1: Joe, thank you very much.
0: Thank you for having me on.
1: Joe Perticone is a national political reporter at The Bulwark.
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1: This is On the Media. I'm Brooke Gladstone.
5: And I'm Michael Loewinger. As we just heard, the vice president is being forced into the role of spokesperson for the Iran deal. On his recent media tour, he tried to put an America First spin on it.
14: Now, I think it's important to say that while I do believe that this deal will be good for the entire world, fundamentally, we're worried about what's in the best interest of the American people.
5: Vance here on a New York Times podcast this week, responding to criticism from Israeli officials.
14: You've seen people in their system, Ben-Gavir and Smotrich, who've attacked the deal. And I guess my response to them would be, what is your exact proposal? You're a country of 9 million people. You can't just kill your way out of solving every single national security problem that you have.
5: The deal and this new tone have shaken Israelis and Benjamin Netanyahu's government, which has seen its relationship with Donald Trump deteriorate over the past few months.
2: We've had an amazing partnership. He's been an amazing prime minister. We have a little dispute over Lebanon.
5: The president at the G7 summit in France this week.
2: They say you can do a little softer touch, Bibi. You don't have to knock down a building every time somebody walks into it that's from Hezbollah.
5: The MOU calls for an end to Israel's combat in southern Lebanon, which is still occupied by Israeli troops. It also doesn't lay out a plan for a regime change in Tehran or stymie its use of ballistic missiles and proxy militias, a far cry from the total victory over Iran that Netanyahu promised earlier this year.
15: By and large, there's a disappointment.
5: Oren Persico is a staff writer for The Seventh Eye, an independent website devoted to journalism and freedom of the press in Israel. He's been tracking the Israeli media's response to Trump's rhetoric and the Iran deal, and what all this tells us about Netanyahu's political future.
15: The pro-Netanyahu media and the anti-Netanyahu media were convinced and portrayed to the public that we actually won on the first day. It's going to change the Middle East. We will remove all the threats from Iran, Lebanon, Gaza. And now that Trump has pushed for this deal, people realize that it's not what they were sold. All the horrible times that Israelis suffered for the past year were for nothing.
5: It's hard to spin this as a success for Netanyahu and his followers.
15: Right.
5: Over the last few weeks, President Trump has visibly been souring on Israeli Prime Minister Netanyahu. This week at the G7 summit in France, Trump said,
2: "Israel's fighting Hezbollah too long and too many people are being killed. And you don't have to knock down an apartment house every time you're looking for somebody, because there are a lot of people in those apartment houses, and they're not all Hezbollah, that I can tell you. And I suggested to Israel to let Syria take care of Hezbollah. Because to be honest with you, I think they'd do a better job of doing it."
5: And earlier this month, when Iran threatened to abandon negotiations with the U.S. over Israel's actions in Lebanon, Trump lashed out at Netanyahu over a call and reportedly said, "You're crazy. You'd be in prison if it weren't for me. I'm saving your ass," referring to his ongoing corruption trial. "Everyone hates you now. Everyone hates Israel because of this. What the f*** are you doing?"
15: I attend usually the Netanyahu trial. For the past year and a half, he's being interrogated. Usually there is a pro-Netanyahu crowd that when the court adjourns, take advantage of the situation and shout to him, "We love you, everybody loves you." Last week, I shouted to him, "Trump says everybody hates you."
5: Wow. What was the reaction to that?
15: They were just stunned and he left, like always. It does shatter the image of Netanyahu that he's this leader of international stature. Previous elections, they had banners of him and Trump holding hands as a sign to the voters that if Netanyahu wins, we'll have the biggest ally possible. That is just not the case anymore.
5: I want to talk about Channel 14, a pro-Netanyahu propaganda broadcaster. According to a recent piece in the New York Times, the leading figures of Channel 14 have been ardent admirers of Trump. But lately, they've dramatically shifted their tack and have started openly criticizing Trump in ways they never have before. For example, Yaakov Bardugo, a political commentator who's known to be close to Netanyahu, described Trump and Vance on air as modern Chamberlains, a reference to Neville Chamberlain, the former British prime minister who was known for appeasing Hitler. Another leading star on the channel, Shimon Ricklin, wrote that Trump represents total surrender to the Ayatollahs in Iran. Tell me a little bit more about this sudden shift and what you think it reveals about the changing relationship more broadly between the U.S. and Israel.
15: So you have Inon Magal, he's the biggest star of Channel 14, and he called Kushner and Witkoff Jew boys. That's a really offensive anti-Semitic word. And he called J.D. Vance a scumbag. There's a chief diplomatic correspondent for Israel Hayom, the Miriam Edelson free newspaper. And his profile picture on Twitter X used to be a picture of himself with Trump. On the morning of the agreement, on Sunday, it was Trump's birthday. And he published a double spread in the newspaper celebrating Trump, stating that Trump has really put America back on track. And later that day, when Trump announced the deal, he made a 180-degree flip. He took down his profile picture with Trump, even took the effort to tweet again, "I changed my profile picture, enough is enough. If you look at another editor who edits an ultra-Orthodox magazine, he published on Twitter X an AI caricature of Trump accepting bags of money from Emirati-looking people and turning his back to the poor Israeli Jew sitting in the ruins of his house. They're really portraying Trump as a villain now. He's either so stupid that he was duped by his advisors, or that he is really a corrupt villain and we were mistaken about him. What they don't do is blame Netanyahu.
16: Yeah.
15: They don't think that Netanyahu was wrong to gamble really the strategic future of the state of Israel and its geopolitical standing on this president.
16: J.D. Vance said this about the anti-Trump turn in Israeli politics.
17: To some of these cabinet members in Israel who are attacking the president of the United States, the other thing that I would say is that over the last 3 months, 2/3 of the defensive weapons that have protected your homeland have been built by American hands and paid for by American tax dollars. The problem for Israel is not Donald J. Trump. And anybody in Israel who thinks their biggest problem is the president of the United States needs to wake up.
15: If you look at the next president, it doesn't look like there will be anyone like Biden, like Trump in the White House in the context of supporting Israel. And that might be even a good thing for Israelis in the long run. They might force Israelis to deal with the core problem, which is not Iran, it's the Palestinians. We might have to reconcile the Israeli-Palestinian conflict without the blind support of the U.S., and that might force Israeli governments to do things that they're not willing to do right now and we're not willing to do for the past generation.
16: You mean making meaningful concessions to the Palestinian people?
15: Yeah, it sounds out of touch of current Israeli government plans and actions, but we might just not have a choice.
16: When we spoke to you in January 2024 for the first time, you talked about how the Israeli mainstream media barely mentioned any of the devastation and carnage in Gaza. Now, nearly 2.5 years later, I know there's a ceasefire. There continues to be bombings and violence. Many more Palestinians have died since. What does that look like in Israeli media?
15: The Gaza Strip is still a non-story on Israeli media. It's very difficult to even get basic information about what's going on there. This indifference to human lives has replicated itself also in Lebanon. When the IDF entered Lebanon and about 1 million Lebanese civilians had to flee their homes in southern Lebanon, Israeli media didn't cover it at all, even though there was nothing like the relationship with Gaza. I mean, these people from Lebanon didn't go into Israeli communities and massacre people just because they were Israeli. There were plenty of international journalists in Lebanon that Israeli media could rely on for good, unbiased reporting. And still, it was a non-story. 1 million of them suffered greatly from the invasion of Israeli soldiers and had no empathy in Israeli media or the Israeli public.
16: You're talking about the 1 million Lebanese who have been displaced since Israel's bombing campaign began, including 3,400 people who've been killed in southern Lebanon.
15: Yeah, if you look at what's going on in Gaza, Israel is supposed to be in control of 60 or 70% of the area. So you have a couple of million people who were very...
16: who are crammed into a very, very small part of the Strip.
15: Thank you. They were crammed to the Strip when it was all under their control because it's not a large area. And now they have to suffice with 30% of what they had. And of course, there's no infrastructure, no housing, no education, no medical facilities. If I'm just looking at the Israeli TV channels and the Israeli websites, if it's not Haaretz, I wouldn't know anything about what's going on there. And because Israeli soldiers have stopped dying in Gaza, the coverage has become zero.
16: Let's talk a little bit about Netanyahu's political future. On Monday, he announced that he'd be running for prime minister again in the upcoming November election. But in a recent piece in the Financial Times, a columnist wrote, quote, "Trump's Iran deal is likely to be a political death sentence for Netanyahu. He thus has every incentive to reignite the third Gulf War. He has bet his own and Israel's future on getting Trump to bring about regime change in Iran. That bet has exploded in his face. Rarely has a geopolitical roll of the dice gone so rapidly wrong." Do you agree that it could be a turning point for Netanyahu, who's managed to kind of wriggle his way out of almost every political bind he's found himself in to this point?
15: Yeah, I agree. But I have to add that he has to win in order to get out of jail. I mean, if he wins the next election, he'll be able to fire the attorney general and get a dismissal on his indictment. The thing is, he is a great politician. The days after October 7th, 2023, his closest advisors and allies thought that he'll have to quit. He won't be able to survive this horrible catastrophe. And yet, more than 2.5 years later, he did. I wouldn't put it past him that he would be able to win this election. If he does win, it looks like what remains of Israel democracy would be destroyed, because that's the only way for him to survive politically.
16: According to the Financial Times, Netanyahu's opposition has taken advantage of this moment to publicly scold him. Naftali Bennett, the right-wing former prime minister who's one of Netanyahu's biggest rivals in the election, said that he was, quote, losing control over Israeli sovereignty. Avigdor Lieberman, the former defense minister, called him Trump's puppet. Former Prime Minister Ehud Barak said in an interview with Israel's public broadcaster this week, quote, "Israel is paying the price of Netanyahu's hubris and blindness and the price of the manipulations that he tried to pull on Trump. Iran emerged stronger, Israel emerged weaker. That is Netanyahu's strategic responsibility. He failed." Who are some of these opposition figures, and how seriously are you taking them in their chances in this election?
15: Most chances is either Naftali Bennett or Gadi Eisenkot, the former chief of staff, will be the next prime minister. But they are not very different from Netanyahu vis-a-vis the Palestinian issue or Iran. They have been critical of the Iran war because it didn't succeed, not because it was started to begin with.
16: When it comes to a post-Netanyahu Israel, you don't see significant changes for the government.
15: Well, there is one significant change. Netanyahu is a populist autocrat who's trying to destroy any checks and balances that might diminish his power. Naftali Bennett, when he was prime minister, he didn't act the same way. Gadi Eisenkot doesn't seem like an autocrat so far. It looks like they might be willing to reverse the course of Netanyahu, bring back some more independence to the judiciary, the Supreme Court, stop inciting against the press. So in that sense, there might be a change. And that is an important step towards maybe changes that might come later. If you do have a vibrant press and independent Supreme Court and judiciary, a free academia, those are the pillars that you need for even further democratic ideas to flourish. That might be a step in the right direction.
16: Well, we'll be following along. Thanks for your work and thanks for joining us, Oren.
15: Thank you, Micah.
16: Oren Persico is a staff writer for The Seventh Eye, an independent Israeli website devoted to journalism and freedom of the press. As of this recording, the next round of talks about the peace process have been postponed after Israel and Hezbollah traded strikes on Friday.
1: Coming up, the ideological and theological rifts tearing MAGA apart.
16: This is On the Media.
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16: This is On the Media. I'm Michael Loewinger.
1: And I'm Brooke Gladstone. Earlier, we heard about how conservatives dissatisfied with the Iran deal are channeling their discontent toward J.D. Vance. But there's another group of far-right wingers who have been critical of U.S. support for Israel and the war in Iran from the beginning, and they're more than happy to dunk on President Trump. Take Megyn Kelly.
25: Even when we launched this war, people like me said, Benjamin Netanyahu talked Trump into it, but Trump had agency. Trump made the call.
26: He's overselling this.
1: Former Fox News host Tucker Carlson.
26: Like it's an all-you-can-eat buffet in Atlantic City. Oh, it's going to be the best.
1: And then there's content creator Candace Owens, who often leans in on anti-Semitic tropes.
27: Donald Trump is treacherous. He is engaged in treachery with his Zionist cabal.
1: This group of Trump critics prefer to label themselves America First to distinguish themselves from the Christian Zionist MAGA cohort. But this current conflict, according to Matthew D. Taylor, a visiting scholar at Georgetown University's Center on Faith and Justice, has ancient theological roots, which are deeply revealing. Welcome back to OTM, Matt.
28: It's great to be back, Brooke.
1: You saw the assassination of Charlie Kirk as an accelerating factor in this rift because he was kind of a bridging figure among these camps?
28: He was really respected by both of these kind of factions, actually. He was very pro-Israel, would take meetings with Netanyahu, but he was also friends with Tucker Carlson. Candace Owens was actually the communications director for Turning Point USA and a very close friend of Charlie Kirk's until she got in trouble for some anti-Semitic comments and had to leave, but they remained friends even after that. Charlie Kirk was also very opposed to Nick Fuentes. And Nick Fuentes, who is Catholic and is an outright Nazi, I mean, I don't know any other way to talk about Nick Fuentes. And that was the barrier, the line that had been drawn in the sand of what was respectable within the MAGA coalition.
1: And then Tucker Carlson brought Nick Fuentes on his podcast.
29: Nick Fuentes, thank you for doing this.
30: Yeah, thank you for having me.
29: I wanted to meet you. I've heard about you.
30: I've heard about you.
29: So,
28: America First anti-Semitic influencer invites another America First anti-Semitic influencer on his podcast. News at 11, right? Like, who cares, right? But actually, in far-right circles, this was a huge deal because, again, Charlie Kirk had drawn this line to say that Tucker was inside the MAGA coalition and Fuentes was outside. And Tucker, even though he was close friends with Charlie Kirk up until his death, violated the Kirk line, moving the Overton window of what was acceptable to talk about in public.
1: I've also wondered how the Heritage Foundation fits in with some of these factions.
28: Well, I view the Heritage Foundation and some of these other institutions less as players in this civil war and more as the battlefield in the civil war. So, fascinating backstory. Heritage actually convened this task force to combat anti-Semitism organized by Christian nationalists and Christian Zionists. And they produced this report called Project Esther. It's the little sibling to Project 2025. It was published a year after the October 7th attacks, right before the 24 election. And Project Esther outlines a plan. It says, you know, Jews have not really done a very good job of eradicating anti-Semitism, so we're going to fix this for them. And we're going to get rid of all this anti-Semitism on the left. And it outlines a plan that describes how we need to label anyone who is critical of Israel as part of the Hamas support network, this kind of mythical network.
1: That's a huge problem. Criticism of Israel is not the same as anti-Semitism.
28: I totally agree. And yet Project Esther was this force in American politics that became policy in the second Trump administration. Some of the planning team of Project Esther has said, you know, we talked quite a bit about whether we should confront Tucker Carlson and Candace Owens, these kind of anti-Semitic voices within our political camp. And we decided not to do that. We wanted to focus on anti-Semitism on the left. And in the process, they label any criticism of Israel as anti-Semitism. They muddy the waters on what anti-Semitism is. And in the end, the anti-Semitism task force that created Project Esther has to separate itself from the Heritage Foundation, because the Heritage Foundation is run by Kevin Roberts. Kevin Roberts decides that he's not going to give up his friendship with Tucker Carlson, and they're worried that anti-Semitism is making its way into the Heritage Foundation. And then all these staffers start leaving the Heritage Foundation over concerns that it has become anti-Semitic. And so that is the terrain of this battle, are these institutions that have been part of this coalitional mindset of holding together the different factions of MAGA. And the war in Gaza, the Charlie Kirk assassination, the war in Iran have just driven the wedge deeper and deeper into the very base of Trump's support.
1: You say that the path that led us here is long and starts with the birth of Christianity?
28: Yeah, you could start with the birth of Jesus if you wanted, right? Jesus was born a Jewish man in the first century. Almost all of his early followers were immersed within Jewish cultural and religious life. I mean, they go to synagogue, they follow kosher. The major argument in the New Testament is, are we still Jewish? Do we need to adhere to all the trappings of Jewish religious life, especially around Torah? And this becomes then, over time, and it takes a couple centuries, the fracture between Judaism and Christianity, what we often would call the parting of the ways. A lot changes when the Emperor Constantine converts to Christianity. Suddenly, Christianity goes from being this kind of persecuted minority religion in the pagan empire into becoming the imperial religion. And over the course of the fourth century, Christians are in the position of power. And the elements of Christianity that really love Judaism, that want to attach to Judaism, they are given an amount of power over Jews that they can exert coercive control. And the elements of the Christian community that have deep antipathy and resentment towards Jews, well, they're also given more power and control. And this develops over time into these kind of two trajectories, both of them, I would argue, quite toxic in Christian-Jewish relations. This kind of trajectory of hatred and resentment, ultimately we come to talk about as anti-Semitism.
1: You say that this group that comes to hate and fear Jews develop a formulation that Christianity has inherited God's covenants with the Jews, therefore the Jews are unnecessary, and the ongoing existence of Jews, you wrote, was a threat to this supremacist vision.
28: Yeah, the formal theological term is supersessionism. It is an idea of replacement, that Christianity takes over all the promises that God had made to the Jewish people. So Jews become perceived within the late Roman Empire and then into the kind of medieval period in Europe as an enemy within, that's not really to be trusted. And this refrain, this accusation, well, the Jews killed Jesus. He was their Messiah. And this charge of deicide then spirals out into all of this Christian animosity and fear towards Jews. I mean, the other kind of psychological fixation that early Christianity has about Judaism, part of it is this fear, this animosity, but part of it is also this attraction to Judaism, right? Because Judaism is still the religion of Jesus, right? These are the practices we see Jesus participating in. The stories of the Hebrew Bible are infused with this sense of Jewish identity, of Jewish practices, and of Jewish sensibilities. And so that's all also baked in to early Christianity. And so there's this other trajectory that emerges from that era of fracture between Judaism and Christianity that we ultimately come to call Philo-Semitism, a seeming love and embrace of Jews. But again, because Christians are in the position of power, it becomes a kind of desire to control or direct Jews. And it often throughout Christian history has manifested in elaborate efforts by Christians to convert Jews, to try to win over some of the chosen people, and then to hold them up as trophies and say, see, we got one. We got one of Jesus's own people. So that legitimates all of our claims and makes Christianity clearly superior and supreme. And the major manifestation of that in the modern world is what we call Christian Zionism.
1: And those are the people who are closest to Trump now?
28: Yeah, this is the new breed of Christian Zionism that has really grown up in the last 30 years or so. The major person that we have to talk about would be Paula White Keene, Donald Trump's closest religious advisor, an independent charismatic televangelist and megachurch pastor. There's a kind of infamous video of Paula White Keene on her televangelism show having a messianic rabbi, a rabbi who identifies as Jewish but is also a Christian, rapping Paula White Keene in a giant Torah scroll.
0: And the scroll that we wrap around you is symbolic how God has right now protected your life. You are hidden in the Word of God. You are hidden in the Torah, God's teaching and instruction. There is absolutely nothing, Paula, in your life that will ever, ever, ever touch you.
28: And whenever I show this to my Jewish friends, they're horrified.
1: You're convinced that it's largely because of this extreme group of Christian Zionist advisors that Trump has been arguably the most pro-Israel president in U.S. history, if you say we define pro-Israel as giving Netanyahu everything he wants, until recently.
28: Because of the position that Paula White Keene has been in as Trump's foremost religious advisor, as the gatekeeper of the White House faith office, she has stacked Donald Trump's evangelical advisors with people that I don't know another way to describe them other than to call them Christian Zionist extremists. In the sense that they are far outside the standard distribution, even of Christian Zionism in American evangelicalism.
1: So how does this relate to this other faction, the hardline Calvinists? That's Pete Hegseth and his ilk. They also support the war in Iran. What's their theological reason for that?
28: I would not call Pete Hegseth a Christian Zionist. What Pete Hegseth lacks in theological love for the state of Israel, he more than makes up in theological hatred for Muslims. Hegseth embraces more of this idea of Christian power and Christian warfare, the idea of crusades. He wrote an entire book titled American Crusade. I don't think that he is invested in the state of Israel per se, because that's not the strand of theology he comes from.
1: What about the reactionary Catholics? You wrote that a remarkable number of prominent America First figures associated with anti-Semitic content are Catholic, who have been major drivers of this rift within the Trump coalition, right?
28: Steve Bannon, Candace Owens, Nick Fuentes, Megyn Kelly are Catholic. American Catholics make up like 20% of the population. It's a diverse spectrum. But within that, there is this faction that has these more traditionalist sensibilities and that often accompanies indulging in anti-Semitism. Christian Zionism is basically a Protestant fixation. Certainly, there are Catholics like Joe Biden who are Zionists who support Israel for geopolitical or personal or friendship reasons, but it's not theological. In the teachings of the Catholic Church, there just isn't really a role for Israel to play. There was this real moment of reckoning in the Catholic Church in the 1960s, in the aftermath of the Holocaust, to try to grapple with the role the Catholic Church, that Catholic theology had played in fostering anti-Semitism. And this all happens at the Second Vatican Council. And one of the documents that comes out of the Second Vatican Council is called Nostra Aetate. And it's really a re-envisioning of Catholic-Jewish relations. There are elements of even kind of repentance. It made a huge impact in mainstream global Catholicism. The challenge is a lot of these reactionary Catholics that are more affiliated with Opus Dei or the kind of America First influencer crowd, they don't really like this set of modernizing reforms in the 1960s. They're hoping to push the church back into more of a pre-Vatican II mode.
1: Bring back Latin.
28: Well, yeah, I mean, the Latin Mass. And so it's not coincidental, I think. They are not Christian Zionists. Right? That is not their theological orientation. And so they're not going to go extreme on pro-Israel. They're going to go extreme on anti-Israel and lean harder into anti-Semitism.
1: What does all of this infighting signal to you about the future of MAGA?
28: A lot of the America First crowd, they don't even identify with MAGA anymore. That has become the pro-Israel form of Trump support. I think it's wrong to think about this as though, oh, America First is the far right and the MAGA establishment is the mainstream right. It's all far right. When we talk about the American far right, it's not a question of who endorses the use of violence and who doesn't. It's a question of where they want to direct the violence. For the kind of Christian Zionist crowd that surrounds Donald Trump, they want the violence directed at America's enemies abroad and at Israel's enemies. And the America First crowd wants the violence directed at America's internal enemies, as they understand them, migrants and LGBTQ folks and the kind of enemies within. It's more of a blood and soil nativism, where a more Christian Zionist crowd, they're actually moving out of the conventional space of Christian nationalism more into a space of Christian imperialism, a model of American dominance in the world and of Christian dominance over the world.
1: What do you think the GOP's platform on Israel will be in 2028?
28: That is the question that this civil war is over. We see this in a number of surveys. Both in the right wing, the left wing, the center, is really moving against Israel. I think you're going to see a lot more anti-Israel sentiment in public, including among some Republican politicians. Tucker Carlson has disavowed Trump. Nick Fuentes has encouraged his followers, if they vote in 2026, to vote Democrat, to send a message to Trump. I mean, the anger, this hostility within Trump's coalition is very powerful. I will note, Trump has moved us away, moved his coalition very far away from the mindset of liberal democracy, more into the mindset of authoritarianism, of a central leader, a central party, a one-party state that grabs hold of the levers of power, maybe through a legitimate election, but then refuses to let go. And we already saw this in 2020 with the attempt to overthrow the election. And I really do think it's worth all of us paying attention to the factional concerns within Trump's coalition, because that may very well be the future governing coalition that is imposed upon us.
1: Matt, thanks so much.
28: Thank you, Brooke.
1: Matthew D. Taylor is the author of the forthcoming book, Defying Tyrants, Following Jesus in a World of Christian Antichrists.
3: That's it for this week's show. 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Travis Mannin is our video producer.
1: Our technical director is Jennifer Munson, with engineering from Jared Paul. Eloise Blondio is our senior producer, and our executive producer is Katya Rogers. On the Media is produced by WNYC. I'm Brooke Gladstone.
3: And I'm Michael Owinger.
4: 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I'm Peter Biello. 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
13: The first band to play any bluegrass at Carnegie Hall were Flatten Scruggs, and about 10, 11 songs in, they finally had to deal with the fact that people were calling out for Martha White between the songs.
19: Now, they weren't calling out for a person named Martha White. The audience was pleading for a song about self-rising flour.
2: Now you bake pie with Martha White.
5: Yes, ma'am.
19: It's a song that followed the band all the way to Japan.
13: Same thing. People in the audience calling out for the Martha White theme.
2: Call Martha White, say fries and flour. The one all-purpose flour. Martha White, say fries and flour. It's got high rise.
19: The strange true story of self-rising flour. That's coming up next on Milk Street Radio from PRX, right after the news.
8: Live from NPR News in Washington, I'm Nora Rahm. Vice President J.D. Vance is meeting with Iranian officials in a mountain resort in Switzerland on moving forward with a tentative plan to end the war in Iran. The talks were supposed to begin last week, but were delayed after clashes between Israel and Iranian-backed militants in Lebanon. NPR's Carrie Kahn reports.
10: Vice President Vance told reporters that the, quote, two big things to focus on are the nuclear issue and making progress in Lebanon. Fighting had escalated there between Israel and Hezbollah as the U.S. and Iran signed a preliminary agreement last week. In recent days, Israeli strikes killed dozens of people. Hezbollah killed five Israeli soldiers. The clashes scuttled Friday's scheduled talks on the tentative agreement between the U.S. and Iran, which includes an immediate end to fighting on all fronts, including Lebanon. President Trump says he called Israeli officials, telling them to, quote, calm down. Late Saturday, Israel's military said it received updated directives from political leaders to cease fire in Lebanon. Carrie Kahn, NPR News, Tel Aviv.
8: Iran's Joint Military Command announced yesterday it had closed the Strait of Hormuz again over Israel's continued military campaign against Hezbollah in Lebanon. U.S. Energy Secretary Chris Wright disputes that.
14: Yesterday, 67 ships went through the Strait of Hormuz. The day before, it was 55 ships. So in terms of oil and oil products, about equal to where we were before the conflict. So yeah, traffic is flowing through the straits quite nicely. Now that's because of a U.S. military presence.
8: Wright was interviewed on Fox News Sunday. President Trump is claiming, without evidence, that vandals may be responsible for the algae bloom at the Lincoln Memorial reflecting pool. Trump says the recently renovated pool may have to be drained again for more repairs after spending millions of dollars. NPR's Maria Andrusevich has more on the story.
15: Trump launched a $14 million renovation ahead of the nation's 250th anniversary, but it has not resolved ongoing issues with the pool, including algae, and the newly installed blue lining has been peeling away. One visitor to the pool, Maryland resident and former Olympian David Hearn, was arrested on Friday and charged with destroying government property. Hearn says he merely reached into the pool to touch one of the already dislodged blue pieces and denies the charge. In posts on Truth Social Saturday, Trump said, without offering details or evidence, that the pool was slashed with a knife and vandals poured in corrosive chemicals. Trump also said he met with contractors and the pool will likely be drained for repairs. Marie Andrusevich, NPR News, Washington.
8: And you're listening to NPR News in Washington. The government of Norway will severely limit the use of artificial intelligence in its schools. Terry Scholz reports declining test scores have led the Nordic country to rethink how it teaches children.
17: Norwegian Prime Minister Jonas Gahr Støre announced a near-total ban on generative AI in elementary schools, saying research shows that its uncritical use increases the risk of skipping important stages of learning. Older students between 14 and 16 can begin to use AI tools under teacher supervision, according to the new plan, and those aged 17 to 19 should be taught how to use AI appropriately in order to incorporate it into their further education and work, concluding that over-reliance on technology contributed to the country's declining test scores. Norway banned smartphones from schools in 2024, and Parliament is due to consider legislation this year making the use of social media illegal for children under age 16. For NPR News, I'm Terry Schultz.
8: The Supreme Court's term is winding down, and the U.S. Supreme Court's term is winding down, and there are some major decisions that have yet to be announced. One is the birthright citizenship case. The 14th Amendment to the Constitution says all persons born or naturalized in the U.S. are U.S. citizens. On the first day of his second term, President Trump signed an executive order barring citizenship for babies born in the U.S. if their parents are in the country illegally or on temporary visas. It was immediately challenged in the courts. Court watchers are also waiting for a case involving state laws banning trans girls and women from women's sports. I'm Nora Rahm, NPR News in Washington.
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1: Lokalani Alabanza's Wild World of Ice Cream. That's coming up later in the show, but first, a little music.
2: Well, that winds up tonight's Pasta Biscuits Pappy O'Daniel Flower Hour. This is Pappy O'Daniel, hoping you folks been enjoying that good old-timey music. And remember, when you're fixing to fry up some flapjacks or bake a mess of biscuits, use cool, clear water and good, pure Pappy O'Daniel flour.
1: That's a clip from Oh Brother, Where Art Thou? The character Pappy O'Daniel is a flour salesman who uses his radio show to further his political career. And that's how he gets involved with a band called the Soggy Bottom Boys.
3: Ladies and gentlemen, here and listening at home, the great state of Mississippi, Pappy O'Daniel, governor, want to thank the Soggy Bottom Boys for that wonderful performance.
1: Pappy O'Daniel was in fact a real person, and in real life he did promote his flour using a band called the Light Crust Doughboys. To learn more about that history, I'm joined now by Mindy Merrill and R.B. Quinn. They're the authors of Self-Rising, The Magic Rise Behind Biscuit and Cornbread Culture. Mindy and R.B., welcome to Milk Street.
4: Thanks for having us.
0: Glad to be here.
1: So here's the deal. So Oh Brother, Where Art Thou, which is one of my top 10 movies of all time. I didn't know that Pappy Lee O'Daniel was a real person and that they really, a lot of this was based on reality. So could you just tell us his story and the Light Crust Doughboys and all that stuff?
4: Well, he was in the movie set in Mississippi, but he was in Texas and he worked for Burris Mill, an elevator company, which got to be quite large as a firm in Texas, grinding wheat. And he was a really charming, engaging guy and knew early on that having musical millers push this product was a great idea. And, you know, as the universe comes together every now and then, none other than Bob Wills is the fellow who's going to be the Light Crust Doughboy lead man in the band. And that little band kind of takes off and exceeds the popularity of the flour itself.

0: biscuits, Pappy. I like mountain music. Good old mountain music.
1: And Pappy Lee becomes sort of an on-air personality. He's a good talker. He's a great storyteller. And he's convinced by family and friends to seek higher office. So he runs for the governor of Texas and wins. And a U.S. senator, I forget at the time, died, and there was a special election. So he ran for that seat against Lyndon Johnson and beat him by 1,300 votes and served in the U.S. Senate. Johnson filled the seat in 48 later. But Pappy Lee came back in the 50s. He ran for governor a couple more times. He didn't fare well in the primaries, but for a while, he was a very big deal.
2: And then in the movie, it was the Soggy Bottom Boys, right?
1: Right, right.
2: Again, it was so much of that was based on history. So someone's got to explain to me self-rising flour, because it's not hard to add baking powder to flour, but this was considered such an amazing convenience. How did they sell it, and why was it so successful?
3: So this was a product that was really helping poor women. I mean, remember the South, they were making 40% less than every other region of the country. Mm. Biscuits and cornbread were not a treat. You know, everybody was making them every single day, and you were having something with your biscuits and cornbread, not, oh, let's right. make some biscuits to go with this, you know, fabulous
2: right. That's
3: stew.
2: A good point. Yeah, you said, I think the number was 13 pounds of flour and almost 13 pounds of cornmeal per week per family.
3: Yes. I mean, think about that.
2: That's insane. Amazing.
3: Yeah. So this one little convenience of adding baking powder and salt to something that you're going to do every single day was a huge deal.
2: So, okay, then you get to the next iteration, which was Hot Rise. So what was that?
3: Well, Hot Rise, in the 30s, the Soft Wheat Millers Association

0: decides to create a coalition so they can help people understand how to use self-rising. And everybody figured out that they all wanted to have their own branded leavening. So there were all kinds of cute little names. And of course, the most famous one is Martha White's, and that's Hot Rise. And in fact, Cohen Williams, who owned the company at the time in the late 40s and 50s, he thought that the name Hot Rise was way too suggestive for the average housewife. So he was not going to do it. So it took him some convincing. And then, of course, they had Pat Twitty, the wife of one of their account executives, do a little song for him that had the Hot Rise jingle in it. And so the rest is history.
1: Let's just talk about this a little bit more, because the conjunction of country music and Grand Ole Opry with flower products, I mean, it was perfect. And they were incredibly effective as promoters. It's just such an interesting marriage.
0: It's all about radio.
2: Well, radio, and the golden age of radio and the golden age of self-rising flour and cornmeal just track each other beautifully. Hmm. So when, say, WSM in Nashville went on the air in 1925 and they're copying the Saturday night barn dance shows for their rural audience, and they were looking for on-air talent, and the talent was looking for an on-air opportunity. So they kind of tracked each other, because the audience for self-rising is the audience for barn dance shows on Saturday night. Mother's Best Flower had Hank Williams and his Drifting Cowboys and his wife Audrey, and they would do morning shows on WSM, and they'd chat and sing and laugh and talk and pitch Mother's Best Flower.
3: The Millers of Mother's Best Flower bring you that lovesick blues boy, Hank Williams.

0: Right. And then it stepped up when Lester Flatt and Earl Scruggs left the Bill Monroe Band in the late 40s and went out on their own. One of the Martha White East Tennessee sales reps saw them play, got a hold of Cohen Williams in Nashville and said, these are your fellas. And he says, hey, how about we do a little handshake deal and you do a show for us for 15 minutes at 5:45, weekday mornings, biscuit and cornbread time. They agreed. They picked up their double-wide trailers and moved back to Nashville and were on the show. And then they would spend daytime traveling within a 200-mile radius of Nashville so they could promote the product, promote themselves, and get back to Nashville in time to go to bed to do the 5:45 the next morning.
1: Arby, tell the story of Flatt and Scruggs at Carnegie Hall, too, because that's crazy.
0: The first band to play any bluegrass at Carnegie Hall were Flatt and Scruggs, and it was December of 62. And about, you know, 10, 11 songs in, they finally had to deal with the fact that people were calling out for Martha White between the songs.
2: Thank you. Thank you very much. I keep hearing some folks holler for Martha White. Didn't know you'd ever heard that one up this way. That's a little theme song of a sponsor we have down in Nashville. I don't know if we can remember it or not. We haven't been singing it but about 10 years. We'll try it, though.
0: And they launch into the Martha White theme, and for a minute and 30 seconds, they played the song, figuring, well, you know, Columbia will they'll scratch this. It won't make the album. We need to do it. The audience wants to hear it. We hadn't played it in a while, but it's song 13.
3: Really?
0: Yeah. And Lester said later on when he'd be touring Japan, same thing. People in the audience calling out for the Martha White theme.
1: I mean, I'm sure that's why it's one of the most popular bluegrass tunes of all time.
0: Yeah, it's played by everybody.

0: You know, being a musician is hard work when you got to travel around like that. And what Martha White did for Flatt and Scruggs was give them a bus. So that traveling a billboard for Martha White and the Opry went all over the South. And they felt really lucky about that. And they never had to worry about where their biscuits and cornbread came from.
1: So, Mindy, you were backstage at the Grand Ole Opry in the day. And you said it was like family. Little Jimmy Dickens kissing my hand. Connie Smith holding one of Loretta Lynn's grandbabies. Could you talk about that? Because I just find that immeasurably charming.
0: Well, I was working for the PR firm for Martha White, and Martha White was the longest, you know, running sponsor of the Grand Ole Opry.
1: Right.
0: So we were there on and off all the time, and I was writing the live commercials. So I would love to write them about what was going on in the test kitchen and just, you know, folksy chit-chat. And being backstage was really a hoot because you could just go into Roy Acuff's dressing room, just hang out in the green room. Everybody's picking, everybody's talking, everybody's asking about their families. And oops, time to go on. So, yeah, it was fun. Hey, and one thing with all the music that I don't want to not talk about, Hopkinsville Milling and Sunflower. In the early 60s, they hired a unknown little dynamic singer named Brenda Lee. And at the same time that she was promoting that flower, she was in Germany and the Beatles were opening for her.
1: What? Yep. She was in Hamburg?
2: In Hamburg, yep. When they were cutting their chops there, Brenda Lee was their top act.
1: That's fascinating.
0: So even Brenda Lee, you know, hey, let's find her a sponsor early on. Oh, flower, let's do it.

0: So what about all of this really, you know, tickles you guys? I mean, I love this whole story. Are there specific moments or stories that you've come across that really sort of make all this really special?
1: Well, one thing for me is I'm an old land-grant university home ec major, and, you know, we're a dying breed. And so to me, the home economics movement is important in this story because it was women who were barnstorming the South and telling everybody the messages for all these products. I mean, the Soft Wheat Millers Association, they had the first test kitchen in the South, and they hired home economists to do cooking shows, to talk to newspapers, to develop recipes. They needed women to reach women.
0: Mindy and RB, this has been fabulous. I'm going to go make myself rising cornbread, and I'm going to go listen to some old tunes.
1: Okay.
2: Thanks.
1: Oh, great.
2: Thanks for having us. It's
1: great. Had a great time. Thank you.
3: Oh, how many biscuits can you eat this morning?
4: This morning.
3: How many biscuits can you eat this evening?
4: This evening.
3: How many biscuits can you eat?
5: 49 and a ham of meat.
4: This morning, this evening, right now.
0: That was Mindy Merrill and R.B. Quinn, authors of Self-Rising, The Magic Rise Behind Biscuit and Cornbread Culture. Now it's time to answer your cooking questions with my co-host, Sarah Moulton. Sarah is, of course, the star of Sarah's Weeknight Meals on Public Television, also author of Home Cooking 101. Sarah, you ready for a new batch of phone calls?
6: Yeah, let's take some calls.
0: Welcome to Milk Street. Who's calling?
7: This is Steve Campbell.
0: How can we help you?
7: My question is about cocoa powder and what is it good for? I do a lot of baking, and in recipes that call for cocoa powder as the primary flavoring, they just don't seem to come out very chocolatey. They look like chocolate, but they don't taste it. But recipes that are made with chocolate or chocolate chips as the primary flavoring have a lot more intense chocolate flavor. And I'm wondering, what can I do to make cocoa powder taste good? And what is it really good for?
0: Well, it's interesting because cocoa powder doesn't have the cocoa butter, right, in chocolate. So it's actually purer chocolate flavor, but you're missing the fat. And so fat does carry flavor. And so that's why chocolate versus cocoa powder might feel like or taste like you have more chocolate. I'd use Dutch process. It's more alkaline, less acidic. I think it delivers more flavor than regular natural cocoa powder. You can use a mix. A lot of recipes I make use cocoa powder and chocolate. That's what I like to do, is to use both of them in a recipe, which I think is really nice. There is something to cocoa powder. You're right. It doesn't seem to have as full a flavor, but it has a cleaner, lighter flavor. You're not overwhelmed. And I find some chocolate desserts to be, this is odd, sort of too chocolatey. It's so overwhelming that you almost can't taste the chocolate. So I like cocoa powder, but find recipes that have both. I think that's the best way to go. And make sure you use Dutch process because that's less acidic, more alkaline, and I think there's more flavor to the cocoa, the chocolate that way. Sarah?
8: It's interesting you should bring this up, Steve, because I found that, you know how you can buy bars of chocolate in the supermarket and they're 60% cacao, which means the chocolate part. There's the fat and the chocolate part. And so if it's 60%, there's more fat. If it's 70%, it's less fat. If it's 80%, it's even less fat. And I find that I don't really like the 85%.
0: Yeah, me too.
8: And I think it's really true that, see, fat is a conductor of flavor. And when you add fat to a recipe, the recipe sometimes just tastes more flavorful. You know, I agree with Chris. I would definitely do a mix of, if you can, find recipes that have a mix of both so that you get enough of the cocoa butter in there that makes you happy.
0: I find the best is a mix of both. But you're right, cocoa powder sometimes doesn't
8: do it.
0: Doesn't have the rich chocolatiness that you would have from melted chocolates.
8: Right. So we sort of agree with you.
0: Yeah.
7: Okay. Well, thank you. I appreciate it.
0: Thank you.
8: Yes. Thanks for calling.
0: Bye.
7: Thank you. Bye-bye.
6: Welcome to Milk Street. Who's calling?
9: Hi, this is Sean.
6: Hi, Sean. How can we help you?
9: Well, I'm calling because I moved into my house a few months ago. And when I moved in, my, you know, roommates had a lot of stuff, but had a lot of stuff for like a lot of years, even in the kitchen, like even ingredients and stuff like that. And there is an entire like proper shelf of expired beer. And I, you know, talked to my roommate about it. I don't think he wants to drink it. And like, we won't have any guests drink it basically. So I was looking for a creative way to use it, maybe in a recipe or something. What I've done so far is I've done like beer cheese mac and cheese. I did like beer battered attic fish tacos, but I'm just looking for creative ways to use what is truly like a critical quantity of expired beer in my kitchen.
6: Well, there's a Flemish recipe. It's called beef carbonade, or, you know, boeuf carbonade.
9: Mm-hmm.
6: And it's meat cooked in beer. So it's a significant amount of beer. I there may be other things in there. There's a lot of onions. I remember that, too. And it was really delicious. Just Google carbonade or fondue made with beer instead of with wine. Why not?
9: Yeah.
0: I would make it poaching liquid. I would poach chicken in it. I would cook beans in it. I would, poach shrimp in it. So you're using a couple of quarts of the stuff at a time. But I think poaching fish in it or shrimp would be great. And I think chicken, like white cooked chicken, like they do in China, take a whole bird, put it in, get the water up to 175 or 180, and cook it in beer instead of water and soy sauce, you know, sounds great.
6: Yeah, and this carbonade recipe uses about 4 cups.
9: Okay.
0: The best idea is, you know, when they leave, 2 minutes later, you can hear the bottles going out the back door. Oh, Lord.
6: Yeah. Well.
9: Yeah, I just can't stand the waste of it.
0: Your problem is you can't stand to throw out the beer, right?
9: Yeah, pretty much.
0: But what about your roommates? Do they care if you throw it out?
9: I think the fact that I, you know, initially like framed the situation as like, oh, I put all of the expired stuff together. Would you throw it away and like send a picture? And then I got the response, beer doesn't expire. I think like, you know, that's like a soft no, I won't.
0: Well, they obviously have happy memories of drinking lots of beer over a long period of time, right? So,
9: I mean, I love drinking with them. I love my roommates. I, you know, live in a barn in Vermont and like,
0: Wait. You live in a barn? Where in Vermont? Let's start with that.
9: I live in Norwich, Vermont.
0: Oh, yeah.
9: Across the border from New Hampshire.
0: I know that very well. I have another suggestion. Go out and buy two or three 6-packs of fabulous beer and then get rid of the old bottles. So your roommates have fresh beer and really great beer. Try out some new stuff. They'll be happy. You'll be happy. And then make them a nice carbonade, as Sarah suggested, and have that with fresh beer.
9: Yeah.
0: Poach a bunch of shrimp and do a carbonade. All right. That's about as good as it gets from Mill
6: Street. I have one more PS. There's something called beer bread. Google that, too. That's a fun thing to make.
9: Yeah, I definitely will. Yeah, I'm a sourdough baker, so that will definitely be going at the top of my list, probably.
0: Okay. John, thank you.
6: Yes.
0: Pleasure.
9: Thanks.
0: Okay.
9: Bye.
0: Take care.
6: Bye-bye.
0: This is Mill Street Radio. 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Welcome to Milk Street. Who's calling?
2: My name is Liz, and I'm calling from Southport, North Carolina.
0: Okay. How can we help you?
2: I don't know if it's age-related, but as I've become older, I find that when I make my marinara, the acid kickback is getting worse. So I'm trying different ways and different recipes to minimize that acidy sharpness that happens an hour or two after you eat it.
0: Mm-hmm.
2: And I'm not getting anywhere. I've tried butter, some say a pinch of this, a pinch of that, but I just need a way to make it less acidic.
0: This will be the world's shortest call on Milk Street Radio. I have the answer. Baking soda. Boom. We tested this. We tested adding sugar. That doesn't help. We added butter. It didn't help. You can add raw potatoes sliced. That does help, but it's a mess. So just add, like, for a 15-ounce can of tomatoes, I would add maybe a quarter to half a teaspoon of baking soda. It'll fizz up when you put it in, and it will completely solve your problem.
2: At what point do I put that in
0: at the beginning
2: process?
0: Yeah, as soon as you saute your onion or garlic, whatever you're doing, shallots with the oil, put in some onions, whatever, put in the tomatoes, heat it up. And once it's heated, then just throw in the baking soda and it'll completely change the pH of the tomato sauce. It works like a charm.
2: It's very relieved.
0: It's done. I can't believe we actually had an answer.
6: Yeah. No,
0: this
6: no,
0: doesn't
6: no.
0: happen very often, by yeah. the way. So.
6: Yeah, no, I agree 100%. The trouble is that canned tomatoes are very acidic. Oftentimes they have citric acid added to them. You don't have quite the same problem with fresh tomatoes. But, you know, canned tomatoes are great in a tomato sauce. So I agree with Chris.
0: And don't use, by the way, my experience is diced tomatoes have more citric acid to preserve the shape.
6: Yeah.
0: So I don't use those. They don't break down, which I don't like.
6: No,
0: so
6: you want your
0: I use
6: tomato. Crushed tomatoes?
0: I just use crushed tomatoes. A lot of recipes call for whole tomatoes and you drain out the liquid and then whatever. I think crushed tomatoes is the way to go.
6: I think crushed tomatoes are great. Yeah. Yeah.
0: So anyway, there you go.
6: Yeah.
0: Baking
6: perfect.
0: Soda. Done.
2: Well, perfect. Thank you so much. I really appreciate okay. yeah. it.
0: Thanks okay. for calling.
6: Yes.
2: All right. Bye.
6: Bye, Liz. Welcome to Milk Street. Who's calling?
10: Karen.
6: Hi, Karen. Where are you calling from?
10: Seabrook, New Hampshire.
6: Okay. What is your question?
10: I just want to know what it is they do with store-bought cookies to make them crunchy like they are, and yet not, you know, like if I were to make a thin cookie at home, it'd be as hard as a brick. How do they make store-bought cookies?
6: That's one heck of a big, big question. Any particular one that you're interested in replicating?
10: Oreos, like, but no, I'm not talking about the stuff inside, not the filler, just the cookie itself.
6: And you like the texture of the cookie. And what do you like about the texture of the cookie? That it's not too hard?
10: Yes. It's thick but firm or whatever you want to call it. Yeah.
0: Look at the side of the box and the ingredient list.
6: Yeah, and that's how you'll figure
0: it
6: out.
0: I don't tell you what's going on.
6: Yeah, I'm not altogether sure. I do know that one of our favorites here, Chris and I often mention her, Stella Parks, has a good recipe for Oreos. And I know one of the ingredients she uses is golden syrup, which is a somewhat unique ingredient. And I think that it helps to make the cookie crisp and have a nice texture. I've never made them. I just know she does it because she does so many fun things like that.
10: Yeah.
6: Big fan of hers.
0: Well, her book is called Brave Tart, and she does make... Like, Oreos are on the cover of it, actually.
6: Are they?
0: I
6: have that book, but
0: yeah,
6: I... Yeah,
0: it's on the cover, and she does, you know, she'll do Fig Newtons, and she'll do Oreos. And
6: yeah,
0: so
6: but she will come up with absolutely the thing that you need to do.
0: Yeah, so if you want to make those at home, don't talk to us.
6: Yeah.
0: Go buy Brave Tart and look at the recipe. Now, you may have to take a couple days off work or take a long weekend to do it, but she's brilliant.
6: You know,
0: and she knows how to do it.
6: Yeah.
0: Yeah.
6: We're passing the buck.
10: Okay, and I have one more question. When you walk into a bakery, they all have the same delicious smell. What is it that's making that? Like when I bake, I can bake up a whole lot of things at one time, and it still doesn't smell like a bakery. What is it that makes a bakery smell like it does?
0: Well, I don't know the answer. I guess it must be the smell of yeast and...
6: Sugar?
0: I don't know.
6: Caramelizing?
10: It's just a distinct different odor, especially if you go into an Italian bakery. They all smell different. You know,
6: well, like maybe you're smelling like anise, you know, and unusual ingredients that they
0: use. You just have to get a bakery candle and light it.
10: There you go.
6: Or develop one. Yeah. That's a whole new,
0: This is, it's aromatherapy.
6: Right.
0: Bakery aromatherapy. Anyway,
10: all right, thank you
0: should
10: so much.
0: Get that book. All right.
6: Yes.
10: I think I will. Thank you. Bye-bye.
6: Okay, bye-bye.
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0: This is Most Your Radio. I'm your host, Christopher Kimball. My next guest is an ice cream maker and historian, Lokalani Alabanza. Her new book is Ice Cream Queen, Flavors from Black America's Past, Present, and Future. Lokalani, welcome back to Milk Street.
15: Thank you for having me, Chris.
0: So there's lots of really great history connected to your work, which I find fascinating. But before we dive into that, you've come up with 300 ice cream flavors in the last few years. And what's so interesting is these flavors are so different than what I grew up with. Could you just mention a couple of them just to give our audience a sense of what we're dealing with here?
15: Oh, absolutely. So ambrosia salad, red pepper, jelly and cream cheese, chocolate fenugreek. I mean, I always talk about the hot chicken.
0: I think you and I have talked about this before, but do you use chicken skin in that recipe? Is that right?
15: Yeah, so the chicken skin is the key to it. And then we have a vegetarian version that is not chicken skin, but still gives the same flavor profile. We use cornflakes.
0: Really?
15: Yeah.
0: What about the flavor?
15: Well, you put the chicken seasoning, so the hot chicken seasoning,
0: right.
15: I see. Yeah. So the hot chicken, I take just the skins and we fry them until they're nice and crispy. And then we toss them into whatever hot chicken seasoning you would like to buy, you can use that. So I use half to steep in the base overnight. And then the other half, I make a brittle out of them. So there's a hot chicken brittle that goes inside the ice cream.
0: So here's what really surprised me. I thought the kinds of ice creams you're doing now, you know, didn't really exist in the past. But you talk about some of the flavors that exist in the 1850s. There was Parmesan, there was rye, there was asparagus ice cream. So savory or offbeat flavors really have always been a part of ice cream history, right?
15: Oh, absolutely. And a lot of fruit flavors because you would use what you had, right?
0: Right.
15: But yeah, when I saw Parmesan, it sort of made sense. It's a hard cheese. It could survive a journey, but it's not new. I think that's what the most surprising thing is. It's not a new flavor.
0: So your book, Ice Cream Queen, it took a long, like years to write. And you say it was inspired in part by the story of another Nashville ice cream maker. This was a free black woman named Sarah Estelle, who ran an ice cream shop in the 1840s. Is that right?
15: Yeah. It was an ode to black America and the ice cream makers, because when I found out about Sarah Estelle while living here in Nashville, I had no clue that she had existed prior to that. And I was making ice cream at the time, and it kind of opened up this question of, well, who else was making ice cream? What other black Americans? And so it just became about telling the stories that were buried or have been buried deeply for so long.
0: So tell me about some of the people here in the early, let's say the 19th century, with the growth of ice cream parlors and selling ice cream and manufacturing ice cream. Who were some of the key people in that?
15: Well, Alfred Crowley was really important. You know, he invented the ice cream scoop, the mechanical ice cream scoop, which played a significant role in how we now scoop ice cream. And then Edmund Albus really figuring out how to pollinate the vanilla bean made a huge difference. And today, I mean, vanilla ice cream is one of the number one sold ice cream flavors. And it was due to, you know, an enslaved child who was 12 years old. He watched an insect pollinate. And so he realized that it had to be hand pollinated. And so he started doing it himself. And that was like the missing piece of how they could cultivate this vanilla in the capacity that they wanted it. And so those facts are really important when it comes down to ingredients and just a tool, right? And I want people to know that the next time they scoop their ice cream, or you even buy vanilla extract, how important the people that discovered these things were.
0: You write, and I had to read this three times, black Americans were not allowed to enjoy vanilla ice cream because it was a symbol of whiteness. So is that true? I mean, if you were not allowed to buy or eat vanilla ice cream?
15: What I've learned writing this book over the past 5 years is there's been a lot of lore attached to things, and we still have to remind ourselves that in the era of America, that Jim Crow was real. And so it's like the South is so racist that you couldn't even eat something as simple as ice cream, right? You couldn't just go to a soda shop and just walk in and get ice cream. So most people that I have had the privilege of interviewing about their first ice cream memories, all their memories are about hand-cranked ice cream at their homes, which I've always just felt was really beautiful.
0: Now, you mentioned butter pecan goes way back, and I didn't realize that it has a long history. So what's the history?
15: No one knows for sure why butter pecan has become so symbolic, especially in Black America. Before, there's pecan ice cream, right? But then when did it turn to butter pecan ice cream? Because when you make butter pecan ice cream now, what do? You cook those pecans in butter, right? And then you add that to your base. So it's had a long history. And for a long time when I got here, I didn't want to make butter pecan ice cream. So I made a version of a burnt caramel pecan ice cream, which just made it even more complicated for no reason. But both delicious and paying homage, you know, to the thing that I grew up eating as well.
0: I remember 15 years ago, strawberry pretzel salad, not the ice cream, but the salad. And I remember someone said, well, hey, let's do that recipe. And I said, that just sounds horrendous. So they made strawberry pretzel salad and it was absolutely delicious.
15: Oh, yeah.
0: Just fell in love with it. So you want to talk about what it is and then how you turn that into ice cream?
15: Oh, I love it. I grew up, you know, very much a Californian, and I had never seen strawberry pretzel salad ever. And then we moved to Oregon when I was 12. And Miss Flo was this very lovely lady that my mother knew. And she brought over a strawberry pretzel salad. And I fell in love instantly. I just could not believe it. It was cream cheese, strawberries, strawberry jelly, pretzels. And I was fascinated. So clearly it was a core memory for me. And I knew I had to make strawberry pretzel salad into an ice cream flavor. But it was just so delicious.
0: Okay, let's talk about disastrous flavors. Like you've made 300. What are some of the ones that just didn't survive? It just didn't work?
15: Barbecue flavor definitely did it. I actually didn't let anyone taste it. I just threw it away. It was no. But mostly they've done pretty well. And I have a list in my head of flavors that I have yet to make, but they're in my forever get done list at some point in time. So I have a running tab in my brain.
0: So give me the most adventurous two or three flavors you haven't yet tackled.
15: So this is going to sound wild. I have not tackled the Crystal Store flavor.
0: What does that mean?
15: You know when you go into a store that has crystals and Palo Santo?
0: So you mean it's a patchouli flavored ice cream?
15: A metaphysical store ice cream. Yeah, I really know that I can do this, but it's going to take some time.
0: So if I was working in an ice cream store with 30 flavors, what would I learn about people by what flavor they choose? Like, can you see someone walking in the store and know exactly what they're going to order? Are you always surprised? Are certain people order a certain kind of ice cream?
15: People aren't. It's funny. You'll start to realize how people see the menu and if they're shocked. Usually if someone's shocked, they will vocalize that they're shocked. And the curious ones will always go back to what they know. So whatever you grew up with, I have learned this, is the flavor you tend to be tied to. So some will taste all 12 flavors or 30 and then say, I just want a scoop of vanilla.
0: When you say shocked, when they look at the menu, what is it that happens? Do they say something out loud or what?
15: Oh yeah, most people, they think aloud. So they'll read it and go, oh, because it's so personal and it's subjective, right? I found that too with perfume, with fragrance. It is very, very, very personal. And ice cream is personal.
0: That's very interesting because now you say that. I agree. I mean, ice cream is one of the most personal foods in the world, right?
15: Oh, yeah.
0: And why do you think that is? I think it's true. Yeah.
15: I think it is that nostalgia. I think it is tied to your core, to your memory. Mm. And if it's tied to a memory that's very specific to you, then you don't want anything to change that. And so that is safe. That is a safe thing. And there's nothing wrong with that. That's what's beautiful. And that's why I love asking people about their first ice cream memory and what flavor they love.
0: Okay, so we'll turn the question back on you. What is the most memorable ice cream you've ever tasted? not necessarily the best one, but which one was the most memorable?
15: You know, I'm the eldest of five children, so going out to get ice cream was not wasn't a thing that you did very often. But I just love chocolate malted crunch so much. And it came from Thrifty Ice Cream, which I believe they were in CVS or...
0: I think it was in Rite Aid, right?
15: No, it was Rite Aid. You're right. It was Rite Aid. And it was that funny little scoop that's kind of square but round. And I love a cake cone so deeply. And every time I have a cake cone, it just reminds me of that time in my life with my siblings and going to Rite Aid. And it's not... I go back and have it. It's not the best tasting ice cream in the world, but... It is just so good. And so I had to make a variation of that because that was such a deeply rooted food memory for me. So I had to recreate it for myself again. But I love it. Chocolate malted crunch all the way.
0: Lokalani, thank you so much. It's just absolutely fascinating. Thank you.
15: Thank you.
0: That was Lokalani Alabanza, author of Ice Cream Queen, Flavors from Black America's Past, Present, and Future. 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Coming up, we visit an Italian pastry shop with a secret.

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3: I'm Christopher Kimball, and you're listening to Milk Street Radio. Right now, we're heading inside a former convent to find some of Sicily's very best pastries. Producer Will Coley brings us the story.
4: I'm going to take you to a place of sweet secrets in Palermo, Sicily. On a recent visit, I ran into other Americans there.
5: I just had the cannoli today. I mean, it was the size of my head. I mean, you...
4: You didn't try the triumph?
5: No.
6: No.
5: I didn't.
4: Did you try anything else, like the virgin breast?
6: I did. Rich, what'd you think of the virgin breast?
7: Well, considering that's the only virgin breast I've ever had, not what I expected.
4: We're in a courtyard discussing the desserts from the Secrets of the Cloister, a unique pastry shop in a former convent. The Chiesa Monastero di Santa Caterina d'Alessandria was home for cloistered nuns for over 500 years. When you climb the stairs of the neighboring church and enter, the interior is impressive. My partner, Lourdes, and I stepped inside.
8: I have never been here, but it's very beautiful. It's very rich. It's a lot of stucco and a lot of statues and tombs, but it looks really, really breathtaking.
4: Yeah, it looks like a lot of icing, doesn't it?
8: It does. It looks like a dessert.
4: Desserts were very much on our minds during this visit, and after we brushed the last cannoli crumbs off our fingers, we headed into the convent for a self-guided tour to get a glimpse of the lives of the nuns who used to live here. At one time, there were hundreds of convents across Sicily where nuns were meant to devote themselves completely to God. Now, less than 20 remain. This one closed in 2014.

0: Right now, you might be imagining nuns who lived out their vows of poverty like Mother Teresa. But the nuns who lived here came from aristocratic families, unmarried daughters who had no other role in Sicilian society.
1: Oserei dire esservi pochissime famiglie.
2: There were few families who had not one or more members of the weaker sex in deposit there, like an object of entailment in those receptacles of domestic superfluity.
0: That's from the book The Mysteries of the Neapolitan Cloister by Enrichetta Caracciolo, written in 1864. Both a memoir and expose, Caracciolo's popular book chronicled her experience being sent against her will to a Benedictine convent.
1: E nel recinto di quel ricondito mio edificio, ove traeva solitaria vita,
2: I should have been calmer still within the compass of that deeply embosomed abode where I passed such solitary existence with my few books and meditations, if the visits of relatives had not every time brought back the memory of my lost liberty.
0: The nuns didn't spend every hour of the day in prayer and meditation. They also made pastries.
1: Ogni monaca è padrona del forno.
2: Each nun has a right to the use of the oven for an entire day to make her pastry. In the distribution of this pastry, the relatives always get the inferior share.
1: The priests and confessors pocket the choicest and largest portion of the sweets.
0: Palermo's richest families bought the pastries, particularly since they were blessed by holy hands, and maybe even those of family members.
3: It was a form of a monetary exchange with the outside world.
0: This is Mary Taylor Simetti, an American writer who has lived in Sicily for over 60 years. She's written several books about Sicilian culture and food, including convent pastries.
3: A family would come and visit them in order to get a tray of pastries. There was a certain amount of competition.
0: Each convent developed an expertise and jealously protected the recipes. Back in 1790, Abbot Giovanni Melli visited many of Palermo's convents and wrote a lengthy poem that mentions this particular convent.
4: Azzuccata, nobile e pulita di Santa Caterina, the noble and pure Azzuccata of Saint Caterina, highly esteemed, it is a magnet for the glutton. It is the most gratifying thing in this world, and so refined and so tasty.
0: Zucchata is a green jam made from candied squash, and it was a central ingredient in many of St. Caterina's desserts, like the famous cassata. There were also almond cookies and marzipan shaped like fruit. The nuns shared or sold them to the outside world, but they didn't do this directly. The nuns delivered the pastries through an enclosed, Lazy Susan-like door, kind of like the plexiglass ones you'd see at a drive-up bank teller or liquor store. The wheel allowed the nuns to maintain their vows of silence and separation from the secular world.
3: She doesn't hand you the pastry.
0: Simetti told me about the first time she tried one of Palermo's convent pastries back in 1982.
3: It was the backside of a big building and an unassuming-looking little door. And we went in and we were in a little room and there was somebody behind a grill. You put your money on the wheel and they turn it around and out come the pastries. And they were very good, and I was curious, and then I began reading about them.
0: Simetti wanted to learn more about pastries made by convents.
3: Certainly towards the end of the 19th century, it was a source of income. After Garibaldi invaded, took Sicily away from the Bourbons and united it to the rest of the Italy, all the ecclesiastical lands were confiscated.
0: In his campaign to create an Italian republic, Giuseppe Garibaldi opposed the power of the clergy and confiscated church property, including many convents. As a result, Enrichetta Caracciolo regained her freedom after 20 years. She wrote that her drama reached its last act on the day of Italy's regeneration, brilliant like the rising sun.
1: Da quell'istante,
2: from that moment, I considered as broken the last link which bound me to the monastic state.
0: But for the nuns who stayed behind, income from pastry making wasn't enough to sustain convents in this new Italy. Fewer women were becoming nuns, and more pastry shops were opening around Palermo. In 2014, the last nuns living at St. Caterina left to join another convent up north.
5: Allora, io sono Maria Carmela Ligotti, sono il presidente della cooperativa.
0: This is where Carmela Ligotti comes in. She is one of the people responsible for launching the Secrets of the Cloister in 2017 to preserve the nuns' pastry-making traditions. She's very composed, wearing all black and stylish glasses. Imagine Miranda Priestly, but with red hair. She shows us the array of desserts they make. My partner Laura's translated.
5: Allora, questo è il diplomatico.
6: This is the diplomatic.
5: Questo è il gelo di melone.
6: This is the gelo di melone.
5: La cassata.
0: There are a variety of desserts behind the glass, but many Palermo residents and tourists line up for the oversized cannoli. The wheel is gone, and now customers stand in line and take a number to enter.
7: When they call your number, you can order. So first you order, and then you pay.
0: Then they take their sweet treats out into the courtyard, the one where we started this tour. There's a bubbling fountain topped with a statue of a saint. Surrounding it are groups of people sitting on benches, chatting in various languages between bites. The nuns seem to enjoy coming up with provocative names for their desserts. This one is called the Triumph of Gluttony. Signora Ligotti explains and Loris translates.
6: This is a very complex dessert. It's a Baroque dessert and it's been modified based on who made it. You know, some desserts get, you know, change with time.
5: Praticamente è composto dal pan di Spagna.
6: There's a sponge cake.
5: Bianco mangiare, che sarebbe la crema di latte.
6: Milk cream.
0: The Triumph of Gluttony looks like a little green hill with pistachio pebbles surrounding the base.
8: Wow.
0: When we taste it, words fail me.
8: It's very jammy. It's got apricot jam in it.
0: And then, of course, there's the virgin breasts. Or more precisely translated, virgin boobs. You can see why they're called this. They're round, like the size of a donut, filled with zucchata, glazed with white icing, and a red cherry on top, like a, well, you get the picture. The dessert originally comes from Catania on Sicily's east coast, where St. Agatha is the patron saint. The story goes that St. Agatha was tortured for her Christian faith, and her breasts were cut off. Signora Ligotti explains more about them.
5: Io dico sempre che ogni regione, ogni provincia, addirittura, ha le sue minne.
6: She says every region and every place has its own boobs, has its own minne.
0: I should also mention here the clam-shaped cookies that look like green Oreos called Chancellor's Buttocks, but we somehow miss trying them. The pastry shop is open 7 days a week, and since opening in 2017, it's become very popular and financially successful. There are history and recipe books for purchase, but few customers seem to be thinking about attempting to make such works of art. The pastry shop is also sort of a workforce development project where Sicilians learn how to make these delicacies before the recipes are lost to time. When I ask Signora Ligotti if the desserts are still blessed by holy hands, she says,
5: "Sì."
6: Yes.
5: Li benediciamo.
6: Yes, they
5: con
6: do.
5: Con il lavoro.
6: With hard work.
5: Con il lavoro. E l'amore che mettiamo in quello che facciamo.
6: And the love that they put in everything they do.
0: More than 150 years ago, Enrichetta Caracciolo wrote an exposé of cloistered life and how it minimized women. But today, Carmela Ligotti and her team are honoring these women by exposing and sharing their secret recipes, celebrating their talents as pastry makers, and keeping these traditions alive. When you make your own pilgrimage to the bakery, it's something to consider with every heavenly bite. I know next time I'll come back for the Chancellor's Buttocks.
9: That was Will Coley reporting on the secrets of the Cloister Pastry Shop in Palermo, Sicily. Special thanks to our voice actors, Chiara De Coroli and Andrea Galata. 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We'll be back next week with more food stories and kitchen questions. 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
18: It's the Splendid Table from APM, American Public Media. I'm Francis Lamb. You know, most people go to Florida for the sun, the beaches, the theme parks. But you should probably think about going there for the food, too.
19: Seafood is the OG Florida food. 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So you get these different sort of artistic or cultural expressions of seafood. Things like, you know, Bahamian conch fritters, or bacalao, or, you know, southern style shrimp and grits. And so I think seafood will always represent Florida better than any other food group.
18: That's Dalia Colon, host of the Florida food podcast, The Zest. And we're spending this week in Tampa to learn why South Florida food is so special. It's coming up on The Splendid Table.
20: Live from NPR News in Washington, I'm Nora Rahm. Vice President J.D. Vance is meeting today with top Iranian officials in Switzerland to discuss an end to the war in Iran along the lines of the Memorandum of Understanding reached last week. Before the talks, Vance said this is a chance to bring peace to the region.
21: What we're trying to accomplish here is something very simple. Through diplomacy, through working together to transform the Middle East, where Iran and the Gulf have been at war with each other, or at least have had very unfriendly relations, where Iran has been a driver of regional instability. Now we see a future where everybody can work together to promote peace and prosperity for everyone.
20: The Memorandum of Understanding did not address many of the items President Trump had set out as reasons he launched the war. NPR's Mara Liasson has more.
22: Original goals for the war, like unconditional surrender and regime change, the Wall Street Journal editorial page said, quote, "This is a recipe for the surrender of the strait to the dictates of Iranian foreign policy." And not surprisingly, Trump has attacked his critics, calling them stupid and bad people.
20: NPR's Mara Liasson. Even while his vice president was in Switzerland for the negotiations, the president issued a threat to Iran. He posted on Truth Social that Iran must immediately stop their highly paid proxies from what he called causing trouble in Lebanon. If they don't, he wrote, the U.S. will hit Iran hard, like last week, only harder. The United Kingdom's Prime Minister Keir Starmer is under pressure to resign, possibly as early as tomorrow. His approval ratings are at an historic low, and last week the popular mayor of Manchester won a seat in Parliament with the aim of challenging Starmer for the job. NPR's Lauren Freer has more.
1: In a parliamentary system, the head of the party with the most seats in the legislature, in this case the UK's centre-left Labour Party, gets to be prime minister. But with Starmer's approval rating so low, some Labour lawmakers are seeking to replace him. And Manchester Mayor Andy Burnham appears to have the most support. As of Friday, Starmer told reporters there is no official leadership challenge yet.
3: But if there is a contest, just to be clear with you, then yes, I will run. I will stand.
1: Some Labour lawmakers want him to avoid what they call a humiliation, though, and instead step down or set a timetable to do so. Starmer's been huddling at a countryside retreat with his family, discussing his political future. Lauren Freyer, NPR News, London.
20: Colombia is holding a runoff presidential election today between the top two vote-getters in the first round last month. The choice is between a leftist senator who promises to continue the policies of the current president and a right-wing lawyer who vows to lower taxes and to take a tougher approach to violence. This is NPR News. A wildfire continues to burn in central Utah. Authorities say it's charred more than 13,000 acres. The small city of Eureka, about 70 miles south of Salt Lake City, was evacuated last night, affecting hundreds of people. Containment efforts are hampered by steep terrain. As families celebrate Father's Day today, more young adults are living with their parents, about 25 million last year, according to Realtor.com. NPR's Stephen Bisaha reports that's near the all-time high set during the early days of the pandemic.
4: This is not a case of just get a job so you can move out. 70% of these adults under 35 are employed. Hannah Jones is a senior economist with Realtor.com and says this is really about housing costs. Young adults did move out around 2022 when mortgage rates were low.
23: Since 2022, as housing costs have remained, you know, extremely high, mortgage rates increased, home prices remained quite high. A lot of, you know, that window of opportunity closed for a lot of young adults. And so that means that they're staying at home for longer.
4: Realtor.com reports the median home listing price is up 34% since before the pandemic. Since 2000, about twice as many adults in their early 30s are living with their parents. Stephen Bisaha, NPR News.
20: Today is International Day of Yoga, celebrated every June 21st. 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It originated in India. Indian Prime Minister Narendra Modi led the national celebrations with a mass session. 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
18: I'm Francis Lamb, and this is The Splendid Table from APM. In just 48 hours, I have become a huge fan of Tampa, Florida. In that time, I had the most incredible Cuban sandwich I've ever had at a place called the Boozy Pig, where they make all the meats themselves and even raise the hogs. I had amazing tacos from a food truck called Renee's Mexican Kitchen, went to a cigar bar in a literal cathedral, and had an epic meal at a 120-year-old Cuban Spanish restaurant called the Columbia.

0: to continue my education in Florida's culinary culture, I was so happy to get to welcome to the stage Dalia Colon, the host of The Zest, and also the author of the Florida Vegetarian Cookbook. Let's head to the stage.
1: Good to see you again.
2: Great to see you. It's been so long. I felt lonely and apart from you for...
1: He rode here in my car.
2: Yeah. At least 2 minutes.
1: We have had the best time listening to Backstreet Boys and NSYNC. Thought he might roll out of the moving vehicle, but thanks for sticking around. Thanks for having me, and thank you all for being here.
2: So, Dalia, my first question is, why is Florida?
1: I know, right? Is Florida? This is a great place to start. You already brought up the alligator in the drive-thru window. So on the Zest podcast, we recently had my friend Craig Pittman, who is a writer. He's got friends in the audience here. His latest book is called Welcome to Florida. And I will let you say those initials to yourself because this is public radio. But his previous book was called Oh, Florida. And in there, he does dive into why does so much crazy news come out of Florida? What is the Florida man thing? And I think there are a few things to this. On a serious note, we are among the lowest spending states for mental health. So there are some real issues there. I said it was serious. No, I'm being serious.
2: It's not that funny.
1: Yeah. So we do have some unmet needs. But in addition to this, okay, in 1940, Florida was one of the least populated states in the South. And today, it is the third most populous state in the entire country. So that's a lot of people moving here in a very short amount of time. We now have 23 million people here in Florida who are just the residents. 900 new people moving here every single day. And then you top it off with 100 million tourists a year. We're glad you're here. You can stay. But 100 million tourists a year, and they're not evenly distributed. Most of them, our friends in the audience know, most of them are along the I-4 corridor, which is the interstate that travels from Tampa to Orlando to Daytona. So you have a lot of people in a small amount of space mixing it up. And I think beyond that, it takes a special person to even live in Florida in the first place. We have alligators, hurricanes. We're the lightning strike capital of America. We're the shark bite capital of the world. So when you get here, the people who are here...
2: We're number one.
1: Exactly. So the type of person who would move here, and I'm including myself in this because I'm originally from Ohio, you're already a little spicy. So you put all those spicy people together, and it's just going to be a good time.
2: Ladies and gentlemen, running for governor.
1: I'm here to announce.
2: Okay, so when you have that much, really just heat and humidity and that much personal spiciness and so much cultural agglomeration, you have a fascinating place.
1: You do.
2: Sometimes the fascinating things are alligators flying through drive-thru windows, but sometimes the fascinating things are the Cuban sandwich, which is Cuban, but also German and Italian and, you know, many other sort of cultural mixes. And, you know, I think that is a great metaphor for this state, and it's far too big, 23 million people. It's far too big a place for us to be able to understand in any sort of single pithy, soundbitey way. But I love that the tagline for your show is The Zest Podcast, Citrus, Seafood, Spanish Flavors, and Southern Charm. So it seems like those are, they're maybe not the four corners of the whole box, but really good place to start. So I would love for you to educate me and tell me some things that I should know and our listeners around the country should know about citrus, seafood, Spanish flavor, and Southern charm.
1: Sure. So we love alliteration, but beyond that, they really are kind of the Mount Rushmore. And within those four categories, you can cover most of Florida cuisine. So citrus is the Florida dream. You can picture a big orange in your head right now, a big juicy orange. The Spanish brought citrus here 500 years ago to prevent scurvy. They planted citrus trees everywhere because scurvy is caused by vitamin C deficiency. And more recently, we've had some issues. One is citrus greening, which is a disease that destroys the fruit, basically. Another is it's hard to be a citrus grower. You could use that land for other things. So maybe your grandfather passed it down to your mother, and she wants to pass down the farm to you. But you might want to turn it into, like, condos or something. And then the third reason is you know, let's

0: Get some audience participation. Round of applause if you had a glass of orange juice with your breakfast this morning. Okay, like five people out of like 300.
1: Interesting.
0: Yeah, and these are the public radio people. They get their vitamin C. They're good citizens. Yeah, so Florida actually has the juiciest oranges in the country, and about 90% of our oranges are turned into orange juice or orange juice concentrate. So that was great, like during World War II when we needed to ship, you know, orange juice overseas to the troops to get them their vitamin C. But people just don't drink juice the way they used to. And so,
1: interesting.
0: Yeah, and so we have seen the farmers diversifying a little bit, using that land to grow things like olives and even vanilla plants, which is kind of cool. But don't feel too bad for us. We still have like 300,000 active acres of citrus within Florida. You could put 10 Disney Worlds inside of that. And so we're doing all right.
1: Wait, okay, so 300,000, I mean, is a massive number, but considering that Florida is known as like the orange capital of like the known universe, it does sound like maybe that shrunk.
0: Absolutely, yeah. It's not as big as it used to be, especially in central Florida. And thank God for tourism, because we do have a lot of people who come here to tour the groves, pick their own oranges. I've done it. I've gone to Dooley Groves in Ruskin with my kids and things like that. So, yeah, we still have a pretty strong citrus industry. But to be honest, if you go to your grocery store, that, you know, that lime is probably from Mexico. So you just have to look a little harder, but it's definitely still there.
1: Interesting. And the future of Florida citrus is exciting?
0: I think the future is bright. So the orange juice, you know, we didn't have a ton of people here today drinking orange juice with their breakfast, but that number is actually going back up because people don't want ingredients that they can't pronounce in their, you know, energy drink and things like that. So people are starting to return to more natural beverages. Yeah. We've also been working with researchers at some of the universities to combat citrus greening. So we'll see what the future holds. I'm hopeful.
1: Great. Okay, so let's move on to seafood.
0: Yes.
1: What should we know about seafood?
0: Man, if there was only one food category that I could pick to represent Florida in like the Food Olympics or something, I think it would have to be seafood, because seafood is the OG Florida food. 12,000 years ago, when the first people were living and breathing in Florida, they were eating seafood. I was just at a history museum in New Smyrna Beach, which is on the Atlantic coast, and they showed me a picture of a mound of discarded oyster shells that the Calusa people had eaten, just like you would eat today. You eat the oyster, you discard the shell, and there's still a mound of them that they found. And then you fast forward to when the Spanish came here, and you've got Calusa and Tumuqua people trading salted mullet with the Spanish. I mean, seafood is the through line that runs through everything. So you start out with the raw ingredients of seafood, and then you overlay that with all the different cultures that live here in Florida. So you get these different sort of artistic or cultural expressions of seafood, things like, you know, Bahamian conch fritters, or bacalao, or, you know, southern style shrimp and grits. And so I think seafood will always be big and represent Florida better than any other food group.
1: Let's move on to Spanish flavors.
0: You know, this is a tough one. I know we've got so many different cultures in Florida, but Spanish flavor is almost like shorthand for all the different cultures that we have here in Florida. You know, we've got a big Greek population up in Tarpon Springs. My husband is Puerto Rican. There's a huge Puerto Rican population in Orlando. And then we've got like Haitian in South Florida, Cuban, of course, which I know you'll get into with one of your other guests. But what's cool about Spanish flavor, if we can we geek out for a minute? So I'm gonna make I'm gonna give you a hot take, but I have the receipts to back it up. Okay, Florida is the birthplace of fusion cuisine. Oh, I heard an amen. We are recording this on a Sunday, so you can give us an amen. Yeah, so we had a historian on the podcast named Andrew Batten. He's up in the St. Augustine area, and he explains this. You know how in school you learned about the Underground Railroad? Enslaved people going from the South to the North to get their freedom. So before that, there was actually an Underground Railroad that went from North to South. Right. It's like, guys, you're going the wrong way. But no, they're not. Because Spain needed people to help defend its empire, you know, which was including Florida at the time, against these other empires that were trying to, like, move in on it. And so enslaved people in places like the Carolinas and Georgia, Alabama, if you could get down to Florida, pledge your loyalty to the Spanish army, and convert to Catholicism, you could live here freely. So in the St. Augustine area, there's an enclave called Fort Mose, which is now a state park. And that was really the first place where you had Europeans, Africans, and indigenous people all living together, intermarrying, eating together, exchanging their food ways. And so, you know, the indigenous people who were here, they had things like squash and corn and beans and their seafood preparations. The Africans had a lot of what we would consider southern food or soul food, things like black-eyed peas and collard greens and yams and all that fun stuff, watermelon. And then the Europeans brought pigs and garlic and wine and all this stuff. And so you get this fusion of food that you have never had before anywhere else. And I don't think we have time for this, but it just makes sense if you think about it that the first Thanksgiving took place in Florida and not in Massachusetts.
1: Oh my God, you're just gonna leave it right there?
0: That'll be for another episode.
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2: I'm Francis Lamb, and this is The Splendid Table, the show for curious cooks and eaters. We're bringing you a show we taped in Tampa with WUSF on stage at the new Tampa Performing Arts Center. Let's get back to learning more about Florida's food culture with Dalia Colon.
1: Okay, so the last element is Southern charm. You know, it's funny, like I remember someone was saying to me once, you know, Florida's funny because the further south in Florida you get, the more northern you go.
0: Exactly. And
1: I sort of understand what they mean, but tell us what you think of when you think of Florida and its southernness.
0: Okay, well, the first thing that comes to mind for me is the Tampa Bay Collard Green Festival. Because we have a lot of festivals here that go way back. We have a strawberry festival that started over 100 years ago. But I want to tell you a little story about my new, I guess it would be like a new Florida festival within the past 10 years. So Boyzelle Hosey and Samantha Harris are two St. Petersburg residents who were volunteering at their church. They were looking for a fundraiser for the youth group. And what do you do for a church fundraiser? You sell dinners. So they're selling these collard greens that Boyzelle is making in his pressure cooker, and people are losing their minds for these collard greens. And he jokes to Samantha, you know, we should start a collard green festival. And then they're like, well,
1: ain't no party like a collard green party.
0: Yeah. So they went ahead and did that, and it's in South St. Pete, which is a historically black neighborhood in St. Petersburg. It's actually on the grounds of the Carter G. Woodson African American Museum. But this festival, it's now a few years old, and it attracts everybody, every color, every age, every race. It's just, I just have like tingles right now thinking about it because it's such a good time. And not only that, but they bring in fantastic guests. I'm talking like James Beard Award winners. We've had Tony Tipton Martin. I say we. I say we because it does feel like it's the people's festival. And so that's just one example. There are so many more. But I do think people forget that Florida is the South, but Key West is the southernmost point in the entire United States. So why can't we have a collard green festival in Florida?
1: Okay, tell me a little bit more about who's cooking what at the collard green festival. Because now, and when is it?
0: Okay, it's
1: sometime
0: in
1: between now and 7:30 tonight?
0: You know what?
1: Because I would love to be there.
0: You're going to need to change your flight because it's in February. But okay, it is President's Day weekend. Next year, it'll be, I believe, on Valentine's Day. If anybody's got a phone, you can check me. But yeah, they do a cook-off. There's a category for vegan greens. They do, it's like a health event. I think when people think of soul food or Southern food, they think of, you know, everything fried, and that's fun, but that's not what my ancestors were eating. You know, something like fried chicken that takes forever to prepare, that's more of a celebration food, right? That's not like an everyday food. They're mostly eating out of their gardens and fishing and things like that. And so it's a health festival for the health of the entire community, but particularly the African-American community in Tampa Bay. And so they do things like Zumba, and they give away greens that you can take home and plant in your garden. I've never been to a festival like it.
1: I love that. That's cool. Okay, well, February.
0: Yeah.
1: Come back.
0: I'll pick you up at the airport.
1: Yeah, it'll be a date with my wife.
0: Yeah,
1: baby, we'll never believe where we're going for dinner tonight. All right. So, Dalia Colon, ladies and gentlemen.
0: Thank you. This is fun.
2: Dalia Colon is the host of the Zest podcast and is the author of the Florida Vegetarian Cookbook. So my guide for my whirlwind tour of Tampa was longtime local food writer Jeff Houck. And he really made me understand that while the rest of the country might first think of Miami or Orlando when they think of Florida, Tampa's cultural and culinary history and legacy are absolutely unique and something to be treasured. So for our next segment, we wanted to dive a bit into this idea of legacy, both this area's cultural legacy and its natural environmental legacy. And who better to do that with than with a scion of the oldest restaurant family in Florida, and with a new Floridian helping to reclaim two of the most important species of this place. Andrea Gonzamart-Williams is the fifth generation owner of Columbia Restaurant, a landmark in the Cuban-American community in the neighborhood of Ybor City. And Megan Sorby is the co-founder and CEO of Pine Island Redfish, a startup land-based fish farm with an environmental restoration focus. Let's get to the stage.
1: And here you are. So let me start by asking you both a question. You can, you know, fight it out over who takes it first. But you both work in very different fields and industries. But I just want to start by asking you, what's a good day at work look like for you?
5: The beautiful thing about what I do is every day when I show up, I don't know what's going to happen. You know,
1: this could be either the restaurant or the fish farm. But you're talking about the restaurant.
5: Yes. A good day for me is showing up to the office. I mean, and I work out of our corporate office, but I love to make my way across the street to the restaurant, work around the dining rooms, get to talk to customers. I love when I get to meet someone who says, I came down all the way from Wisconsin and I saw a video of you making a Cuban sandwich and I came here just to eat the Cuban sandwich. And I'm like, well, thank you for coming. You should try something else. You know, and walking through the restaurant and seeing all of my staff. I mean, my staff is my family. We spend a lot of time together, and I could be in the worst mood ever, and the minute I walk through the restaurant, whether it's customers or my staff, I can turn my day around completely.
1: I love that. And Megan, what about you?
6: We see a lot less people to begin with. But in land-based fish farming, a great day for us is really connecting in the same way that you do with your customers, the way we do with our fish and with our plants.
1: She's being serious.
6: I am being serious.
5: They don't 100%. Get mouthy, at least.
6: True. They'll just show you their discontent in other ways if they want to. But for us, you know, every day is different as well. You know, some days we are biologists, some days we're chemists, some days we're plumbers and maybe light electricians, hopefully not at the same time. but a lot of what we do is a lot of community outreach too. The back half of what we do as a regenerative aquaculture farm is that we take all of the waste nutrients from our process and we grow mangroves for coastal restoration. And all of that restoration work happens with volunteers and members of the community that come out and are passionate about keeping their coastal ecosystems healthy. And to be energized and revitalized by that on a regular basis keeps us doing what we're doing. We're farmers first and foremost, but to be able to connect people with that story is a really fulfilling part of what we do.
1: Yeah. Andrea, I want to start with you to get a little history lesson. So your family's restaurant, you have many of them, but the one I'm thinking of is the Big Boy, the original Columbia restaurant since 1905. 120 years old. It is gorgeous. It is the biggest restaurant I've ever laid eyes on. When you see it today, it's like this epic monument, but it wasn't always that. So actually, why don't you tell us the story of the restaurant, how it started, and who was it serving, actually? What was the community of Ybor City like when it first started?
5: So my great-great-grandfather came to Ybor City back in the turn of the century, just like so many of the people did. He started out at the Florida Brewery, brewing beer. And back then, the Florida Brewery would help people open saloons. And when we were celebrating our 100th anniversary, Gary Mormina, a great USF historian, he did research. He wanted to confirm that we were, in fact, 100 years old. And he told my dad, Richard, I've got good and bad news for you. And my dad's like, oh, no. And he's like, well, the good news is that you are 100 years old. We were very relieved at that. He goes, the bad news is you actually missed your anniversary.
1: Oh, no.
5: Yes. So the first Columbia was opened. It was the Columbia Saloon, 1903. And we could not figure out for the life of us how that could be. And so then we're like, well, what do we do with the salad? Because we can't change the 1905 salad to the 1903 salad. So I joke, it's really bad. My dad says, if you order the 1905 salad without tomatoes, that's the 1903 salad. It is the only thing on the secret menu. So he rebuilt, obviously, 1905, opening the Corner Cafe that we all know and love. And that's where the cigar rollers would go. We used to be open 24 hours a day. My great-great-grandfather and great-grandfather were known for sleeping standing up because they would be there as much as they could be, serving what used to be called mixto sandwiches. That was before it was dubbed the Cuban sandwich, and giving the café con leches and the Cuban toast to the cigar rollers and the other people who worked in the area, you know, like you said earlier, the Spaniards, the Cubans, the Italians, the Germans. So it was to serve the community. It was a small corner cafe for that. And so it grew room by room. They partnered with the restaurant next door, the La Fonda, and that was when we became a two dining room restaurant. My great-grandfather then opened the first air-conditioned dining room in the city of Tampa right after the Tampa Theater, you know, did their theater that was the conditioned air theater. That's what inspired him. And the rest was history. So from the 30s on, then we encompassed the whole city block. We're over 50,000 square feet. And we've got 15 dining rooms. And I'm just proud that I can still be here today carrying on the magic that he created 120 years ago.
1: Okay, so again, you're the fifth generation of this family. And you're obviously extremely proud of it. So often, especially in the restaurant industry, you have stories where the next generation sees how hard it's been. Hey, if we've been successful, great, God bless us, but I'm out. You know, I'm gonna be something else, anything else. See you later. What led you back to the restaurant?
5: So I grew up always working in the restaurant. When I was 10 years old is when I started. And my father never pressured me into going into the restaurant business, but I was always around it. Mm. I was working there every summer. I was dining there on Saturday nights with my grandparents, watching my grandfather play the violin. It was so much a huge part of me. But even when I went to USF, when I started my freshman year, I thought, well, what am I going to do? And I was looking at what everyone else was doing. There were teachers. There were nurses. I wasn't cut out to be a nurse. And I don't think I like children enough to be a teacher. So I was like, well, you know, I'll get a business degree. And I think naturally, when I graduated and I joined the restaurant, I never regretted it one bit. And I see so many other family businesses where that next generation does not want to be a part of it. And so I'm faced with that right now. I've got a 16-year-old daughter, and all I can think is, what do I do to make her want to do it? But I'm applying no pressure, I promise. But I'm hoping she falls in love with it. And the opportunity of being able to go to work every day and get to see my dad, and get to work with my cousin, and work with people who have seen me grow up, and basically my daughter is going to have the same experience. And I'm hoping she makes that jump and everything she says and that is pointing to that direction for me. So I'm keeping my fingers crossed.
1: Yeah. Megan, I want to turn to you. So my wife was an environmental studies major in college. And one thing she like always talks about is how it drives her crazy when we talk about nature or the natural world as if humans are not a part of nature. And for her, you know, why that becomes tricky is it sort of allows us to feel like we're separate and allows us to like engage with the environment in a way that doesn't automatically tie us into it and make us feel like, hey, we're responsible for our actions. So it makes me think so much about how, like, oh, we really need to be thinking about how we interact with our environment as part of our legacy, right? So can you tell us a little bit about what you're hoping to achieve? I mean, you mentioned a little bit already, but, you know, what are your aims? What are you trying to do with Pine Island Redfish?
6: Well, it's a great question, and we are a part of the natural environment. And one of the biggest ways that we interact with our natural world is the fact that we source our food from it. Mm-hmm. That has an impact. And so it's our responsibility, in a way, much like passing down tradition, to find a way to do that so that there is resource for us to use in the future. And that's really what we're hoping to achieve with our fish farm. With regenerative aquaculture, much like you hear so much talk about regenerative agriculture, we're trying to raise food in a way that gives back to our environment. Mm-hmm. So we take a fish that is so well known here in the South, a redfish, that doesn't have any commercial harvest anymore, and puts it back on the plate, something that we haven't experienced in a regular dining environment since the mid-1980s when it was first popularized. And to be able to do that with a fish that's native only to our coasts, and to do it in a way that is taking it away from impacting the environment, taking away from impacting native stocks, by raising that fish from egg all the way to plate right in our land-based facility, all of a sudden you have that food system that is in a controlled environment that you're minimizing that impact elsewhere. We wanted to take it one step further because we saw an immediate potential in what was coming out the backside of of that process, which is the waste nutrients.
1: So, very literally the backside of the process.
6: and it's the part that nobody likes to talk about, but anytime we go through some type of process, there's going to be a byproduct. And for us, that byproduct is really rich nitrogen and phosphorus. But it's also a little bit salty because redfish is a marine fish. So what do we do with that salty nutrient base? And that's where we saw the real potential here in South Florida and in Florida in general, where we have lost hundreds of thousands of acres of mangroves in the past 50 plus years. Mm. And it is our greatest natural barrier to sea level rise, to storm surge, and it also provides that long-term environment that supports our native fisheries and our roosting areas for our shore birds. So by taking our waste nutrients from growing food and being able to put an environment or a piece of our environment back, we all of a sudden are taking that aspect of food production out of an impact-related process and making it a process that is creating the future for us.
1: Yeah. You know, I think, to be completely frank, I think the vast majority of consumers don't know where their fish comes from, and maybe it doesn't matter that much to them. But for people who are, maybe we'll call them conscious consumers or whatever, fish farms have a pretty bad rap.
6: Yeah.
1: And I think the stories we've heard are from farms that, classically have like a huge pen and like a jillion fish inside that pen. And, it's just like producing all this pollution that's going into our waters and the fish themselves, like there's disease. So like they're fed antibiotics. There's all these, people hear a lot about the negative impacts of those fish. Also what they're fed, like you have to feed them a lot of fish. So you have to take 100 pounds of fish to make 1 pound of fish that people eat. You're taking biomass out of the ocean. So tell us a little bit about your system and why it's better than all that.
6: Well, I will start the conversation by saying that not everything that you see or read is real.
1: Okay.
6: just saying that protein production in general is a very taxing process, and producing fish is actually one of the most efficient animal proteins that we can farm. What makes us different is the fact that we've taken what we in America see as conventional aquaculture, which is offshore or pens, and we put it in land-based systems, which is actually where aquaculture started over 4,000 years ago. We have farmed...
1: Say what?
6: Yeah. We've been farming species of aquatic animals for nearly 4,000 years. Ancient Egyptians farmed, Chinese farmed, and a multitude of species. And that's the one, I think, downside we have in talking about it and coming together as a production unit is that we have so many different types of ways that we can grow aquatic animals and so many different species that it's not like we can come together like the pork or the cattle industry or mm-hmm. or poultry and say, yes, we all farm this way and it's very clear and you can understand all of this. Every system is different. So we have a land-based system. It's called a recirculating aquaculture system, which means that we take very little new water in and we recirculate it numerous times in the system before needing to get rid of any of it. And through a series of very familiar filtration steps, we can actually clean and sterilize that water and reuse it. And so it minimizes the need for inputting new water. It allows you to control the growing process very accurately, and it allows you to get that fish to market in a very efficient way. Mm. And through those filtration steps, that's what offers us the opportunity to concentrate those really useful nutrients and put them to use in other ways.
1: Yeah. Tell us a little bit how you made that sort of connection between this essentially fertilizer, right? Yeah. That comes out of the
6: exactly.
1: process and how you connect that to mangrove reforestation and the importance of mangrove in this environment.
6: My husband, who is my business partner, we are people of very limited interests, I'm afraid. So when we're not... When we're not farming fish, we're fishing. So this is...
1: or talking to the fish.
6: Or that, yep. So we spend a lot of time outdoors, and one of the things that we're very passionate about is environmental restoration. And a lot of the negative press about aquaculture comes from the shrimp sector and the mangrove deforestation that happened as a result of the outdoor shrimp farming that has gone on in Asia and South America. And ultimately, we said, well, there are other reasons that we've lost a lot of mangroves besides aquaculture. And here in the southeast corner of the U.S., I think it was said earlier, we have over 900 people a day moving to Florida. Well, they all need homes.
1: Yeah.
6: And all of that comes with the removal of natural coastlines and habitats. So it was a natural need that has to be fulfilled. So when you're talking about salty fertilizer, there's only so many things you can grow. Now we do mangroves, but we're also working on multiple species of salt tolerant or halophytic vegetables like salicornia, which is readily used in cuisine in Europe, is referred to as a sea bean or sea asparagus. These are crops that we may need to rely on in the future as we see more soil salinization occur across the globe. So opening our minds now to alternative farming and alternative crops is something that we need to get a head start on.
1: Yeah.
2: 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I'm Francis Lamb, and this is The Splendid Table from APM.
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2: 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We're coming to you from the stage of the new Tampa Performing Arts Center today with a show recorded with WUSF. Let's get back to it with restaurateur Andrea Gonsmart-Williams and fish farmer Megan Sorby.
1: You are a startup. I believe you celebrated your first harvest actually a couple months ago, so congratulations.
0: Thank you.
1: Fish. And hoping to scale up much more now that you have proof of concept. So, like, I love what you're talking about because the work you're doing here is so tied to this place. It's not like, oh, you could have this farm anywhere. You're using fish that's culturally appropriate to this place, the redfish. And it also, like, can tie into reforestation of mangrove, which is, like, environmentally important here. There's an elegance to that system that I really admire. But is it, like, it's like you and that's it? Like, are you the only solution and it's like a small solution? Or can this sort of system you're talking about be something that can work in lots of places, can solve lots of problems in lots of places?
6: Well, we really hope that Pine Island Redfish becomes as household a name as the Columbia, for sure. your one and only source for redfish. But this is a solution that could apply in different regions with relevant species and relevant technology in that location. You know, we are here in South Florida where our mangrove ecosystems are so vital, where our redfish is such a legacy species for us in terms of its first fish ever blackened. You know, that's where it all starts. You know, if you went out to the west coast of the U.S. and you took a more temperate species like the California sea bass or a yellowtail and started using the waste nutrients from that to do kelp seed starts, or there's several projects here locally working on seagrasses. You know, there's all this opportunity for us to use the growing of aquatic foods as a way to capture that blue carbon potential that we have. And so it can apply in other places, but we're gonna start first with redfish and mangroves and make sure that goes really well. And then we'll push our boundaries further.
1: Right on. So let that be a part of our legacy. So ladies and gentlemen, Andrea Gonsmart-Williams, Megan Sorby.
6: Thank you.
0: Thank you so much.
2: Andrea Gonsmart-Williams is the fifth generation owner of Columbia Restaurant, and Megan Sorby is founder and CEO of Pine Island Redfish. Anthony Gilbert is a food critic, but not the kind you might have grown up reading. He doesn't write for a local newspaper or magazine. He doesn't come down high and mighty to bestow his blessings and stars on the latest hot chef. He's out there in Tampa's Overlook neighborhoods, eating at gas stations and convenience stores, the ones with a single lady frying chicken and cooking pots of collards, or with a food truck outside boiling peanuts. And he's become a local hero for it. His Instagram account, Call Anthony, has 40,000 followers, but more importantly, has its success measured in the hundreds and thousands of new customers for the places he features. And so for our next segment, we call him Anthony.
1: Come on, man.
11: Nice welcome. Thank you.
1: So Anthony, I got to go with you the other day to one of your favorite places, A&J. It is a place so local that I honestly couldn't find it on Google Maps, because I first heard you talk about it in a podcast and I was like, well, let me see what this is. And I literally couldn't find it. It's not even on Google Maps. And you saw me just mowing down their collard greens. Tell us about this place and why it's special to you.
11: Well, this place it's been around for ages. It's been feeding the community for, I think, about 40 years now. But the thing about it for me with that place is that the people in the neighborhood, like, this is probably the closest thing to them that they can get for food. Like, most people don't have a car to travel far. They might not have the budget to go to a Benihana, but you go inside this store here, you're gonna get the service like you're at Benihana. You're gonna get that home-cooked food, fried chicken, collard greens. I mean, it's like you're eating at home going inside of this place. And then the price point is something affordable that everybody in the area can afford, you know?
1: So, yeah. I mean, it's just a convenience store.
11: Literally.
1: Yeah. I mean, you can go and get like your chips and you get your sodas and all that, but they love you there. I mean, like.
11: Yeah. Yeah, they do. I got to run out of there, man. I got to throw money on the counter and run out when I want something because they won't take my money. Like, it's like, I guess it's because like the business was kind of slow. They were actually about to close down before I did my first review there. So
1: after 40 years.
11: Yes, they were going through a real rough patch after COVID. Everything started going down. So I did my first review there, and then within a week, they probably had 1,000% turnaround in customer base. So now it's like they're praising me every time I come in there. Yeah, it feels good. It feels good to see that I can help, you know, just keep that generational thing going, because a lot of people put a lot into a business, especially a small owned mom and pop business. People put their all into it, you know?
1: Yeah. Yeah, it's a place you can tell, like they live there. Yeah. You know what I mean? Like you can very much tell that this is their life. How do you know that place actually?
11: I grew up in that area, which is the projects where it used to be the housing projects, College Hill housing projects. So I grew up in that area. So I would frequent that place myself a lot as a kid. And we always would go there just, you know, to get food because it was affordable, a couple bucks, you know, to get you a whole meal. So it feels home to me.
1: Mm-hmm. Yeah, it's just part of your neighborhood.
11: Yeah.
1: Tell us about how you grew up food-wise.
11: Well, for me, I would say food was scarce, living in the housing projects, you know, housing, public housing and things like that. So I'm sorry, I was kind of a touchy situation, but it's like we didn't really have much. So being able to enjoy something hot and fresh is just like, oh man, what's this, you know? Because at home you would probably eat some cereal, a bologna sandwich, a hot dog or something like that, that, you know, something we can afford. But it wasn't much hot food, like fried chicken, hamburgers, all that stuff wasn't affordable for us, so.
1: But at the same time, you also said you spent a lot of time with your grandmother. And she would bring you with her to go pick vegetables.
11: Yeah, so we would frequent the, out in Plant City, they have a lot of the strawberry farms. We would pick peas and little different things like that. So that got me into actually enjoying food and really respecting how food comes as well, because we would have to go home and we would snap the peas, we would wash them. Then I would be in the kitchen helping her cook them. So that taught me how to cook and that got my taste buds acquired to a bunch of different things. So, you know, cause you, it's a joy to be like, man, I made that. Like, and you get to taste it, it tastes good. You're like, yeah, I did that, you know? So
1: Yeah.
11: I used to love that a lot, so.
1: Yeah, but so how did you get started making these videos?
11: Well, I was visiting a corner store that I went to all my life. It was actually across the street, and they would always sell these boiled peanuts in a cup. But inside these boiled peanuts is not your traditional boiled peanuts. This is like a gumbo. They have potatoes, corn, sausage, smoked neck bones, all in one cup. So this is what we call the Tampa-style boiled peanuts. I don't know if y'all had that before, but if y'all haven't had the Tampa-style boiled peanuts, you have to try it. You would get full off this little $2 cup of peanuts. So I did a review one day, and I went back probably 2 days later, and everybody's coming up to me like, hey, everybody's showing me this video. We've had like 200-300 people here today. I'm like, no way. They're like, yeah, look, man, this is your video. And everybody's just coming in there, lying out the door. Everybody want boiled peanuts. I'm like, whoa. I'm like, okay, so I guess there's something missing here. So I just wanted to do that for like other small businesses, and I just kept going from there.
1: Yeah. Well, okay, so tell me about these other small businesses. What are some of the ones... What are some places we should be going to after this, I guess, what I'm getting at?
11: After this, well, y'all gonna have to drive to Tampa, you know, the inner city, because most of the places I visit are in the inner city, most mom and pop businesses and stuff. There's a barbecue place that he sells these humongous jumbo smoked oxtails that he throws on the barbecue grill, and he smokes them for about 8 hours. Some of the most delicious oxtails you'll ever have. It's called Greedy Lee's Barbecue. It's off of 40th Street in like East Tampa area. But man, that's another business where his turnaround has probably been about 3,000% within the last 6 months, just from doing reviews. And it's just amazing the amount of people that listen to what I have to say, little old me, you know. But Yeah, man, I find these places and I just want to let the world know that it's other places out there that you can find great food, great people. Some of them might look a little sketchy from the outside. There might be a few people, you know, hanging around that look weird, but, you know, you have to, it's just the environment. People might just be out there just hanging. It's pretty cool, man, you know.
1: I love that. I want to actually get to that a little bit, though, because, I mean, you're putting it in a way, in a sort of polite way right now, and I've heard you say, like, look, there might be someone out there smoking, there might be someone, you know, sleeping, and, like, for a lot of people, they see that, and they'll be like, you know,
11: they want to back away.
1: I'm intimidated. I don't want to be here. I want to leave.
11: Yeah, that's a big part of my message. I want you to, that's why a lot of times, before I go into the place, I'll show you the surroundings. From the outside, sometimes looking in, it could look, you know, like what it isn't. So that's why I like to just showcase these places. If you ever look at my Instagram, I actually do interviews with a lot of the people that are around. I do a lot of community events. I feed the homeless. I do a lot of stuff just to show that, you know, some people, they might just be having a rough day, you know, a rough week, a rough year. So I like to get to the cause instead of the effect of the problem, you know. So if you can show people the cause and they could understand the effect, and then, you know, you'll look at things a little different and you'll want to go maybe spend your money inside the urban community, because these places have, they're putting their all in, you know, and a lot of times they're just paying the bills, you know, just feeding their kids, and they're not getting rich.
1: Sure.
11: So I just want to showcase as much as that as I can and just help as many of these businesses as I can.
1: Yeah. But what you're saying too is, what you're saying is none of those factors make these people any less
11: of a person.
1: Of a person, any less human, any less capable of kindness and supporting and how you see them feeding the people who are there, who are having their rough day. And,
11: and a lot of the businesses, they feed the people that are outside, so that's why they might hang around outside, because that might be the only place they're going to get that meal for today.
1: Right.
11: You know, it is what it is. People go through things, and you just got to be, turn that humanitarian switch on every now and then and do what you can.
1: Yeah. Why do you think so many people have latched on to your videos? Why do you think you've gotten so many followers? Why do they respond to your videos in particular?
11: It's probably just because I try to just stay authentic as possible and just be real with people. I'm not trying to sugarcoat anything. I just want you to see it for what it is and just, you know, understand that it's good food everywhere and it's good cooks everywhere. So, you know, some of these places, that, like I said, it might look sketchy, but at least give them a try, because that dirty building might be the best chicken you ever had in your life, you know? Right. I'm telling you.
1: Well, you know, like, we're gonna follow you, and then we're gonna go to the places you tell us to. But let me ask you this: how do you find these places? Do you have like a radar? Do you have like a sixth sense? No, because I know many professional eaters, and some people are able to say, I look for this, I don't look for that, or sometimes it's just an instinct. But how do you follow? For me,
11: basically, a lot of times now people send me a lot of suggestions.
1: Sure.
11: But usually I'm just, if I'm strolling through a neighborhood or something, and I see a place and it doesn't have much customers, and I know it's been there for a while, I would just stop in and just try to figure out what's going on. Because a lot of the times, it may be something as small as the person they have at the counter, like their greeter, would keep customers from returning. Or it might be the uniforms, like you guys have to be in uniform. So presentation, just different things that I recognize just through the years of myself going to these places that probably kept me from going back. And I'm from the neighborhood. Like, man, I don't want to go in there and deal with you if the person at the counter is totally rude to me and I haven't done nothing but come try to spend money. So when I go to these businesses and I see these little things like that, I would talk with the owners. I would say, hey, man, this is what I think. You know, you don't have to listen to me, but this is what I think will help your business. So I just like to find places that I think deserve a shot, at least. You know what I'm saying?
1: Yeah. You know, I've known a lot of restaurant critics just through the course of my career in life, and none of them will ever say, oh yeah, I love writing negative reviews.
11: Yeah.
1: And you, for obvious reasons, now that you've talked about, you know, your motivation behind doing your videos, you don't do a lot of negative reviews.
11: Yeah. For the most part, I do no negative reviews, just because I know that everybody messes up sometime. Everybody deserves a second chance. So, like I say, if it's something I don't like, I'd rather deal with the owner and just let them know what I think. But if you do see an occasional negative review, then it's just something so egregious. It's like, hey man, y'all got roaches. Like, come on, you're disservicing the people, and you're taking advantage of people that's in the food desert or something like that. Because a lot of times you'll see that within the urban community, people will take advantage because they know people can't really go anywhere else. Mm. Stuff like that, I definitely want to let the community know about, and I usually do.
1: Right on. Ladies and gentlemen, Anthony Gilbert, food critic for The People.
11: Thank you, thank you.
2: Anthony Gilbert is the man behind the Instagram account Call Anthony. And that was our show recorded live in Tampa. We hope you had a good time. We certainly did. We'll talk to you next week. 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Thanks to our great hosts at WUSF, Scott Kaufman, Susan Giles Wantuck, and Jackson Harp. And to the amazing team, the New Tampa Performing Arts Center, Keith Arsenault, Anne Havlin, Kathy Norman, they both brought props from their home to decorate the stage. That's amazing. Chloe Corwin, Jeff Bow, and Peter Timby. Many special thanks to Jeff Haup for showing me your city. Thank you for tuning in. I'm Francis Lamb, and this is APM, American Public Media.
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17: From the Civil Rights Trail across the South to the top of the world, come along. 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
21: Live from NPR News in Washington, I'm Nora Rahm. UN peacekeepers say a ceasefire agreement between Israel and Iran-backed Hezbollah appears to have halted attacks in Lebanon for the first time since the war began in March. NPR's Jane Arraf has more from Beirut.
22: This isn't the first ceasefire since the war began on March 2nd, but according to a UNIFIL spokesperson, it is the first day since then without a single apparent strike. That's after U.S. pressure on Israel to stop fighting following Iran's threat to halt talks with the United States if war in Lebanon continued. Tilak Pokharel said UNIFIL recorded 431 Israeli attacks and 20 strikes by Hezbollah and its allies on Saturday. He said there were still Israeli violations of Lebanese airspace Sunday, despite the relative calm, and noted that the presence of Israeli forces within Lebanon was itself a violation of the UN ceasefire accords that UNIFIL monitors. Jane Araf, NPR News, Beirut.
3: Colombians voted today in a presidential runoff election. The frontrunner is a far-right political newcomer who's been endorsed by President Trump and has promised to crack down on crime. John Otis reports.
4: Abelardo de la Estrella is a criminal defense lawyer who has never before held political office. But his campaign has picked up steam thanks to his pledges to end peace talks with drug trafficking guerrillas and launch a military offensive. If elected, de la Estrella said in this TV interview, I will give the order to bomb all of the camps holding narco-terrorists. His opponent is Ivan Cepeda, a left-wing senator from the ruling party who has promised to reduce violence through negotiations with the rebels. Colombia's outgoing president, Gustavo Petro, is banned by the Constitution from seeking a second term. For NPR News, I'm John Otis in Bogota, Colombia.
3: The Justice Department has released a memo that calls into question long-standing civil rights protections for Americans with disabilities. NPR's Corey Turner reports.
5: For decades, the courts and Republican and Democratic administrations alike have agreed when it comes to serving Americans with disabilities, states have to provide support in home or in the communities where they live. Institutionalization should be a last resort. But a new Justice Department memo argues there is no integration mandate forcing states to provide these local targeted services. Pushback from the disability community was swift. Advocates warned the memo could bring a return to what was once common practice, de facto segregation of Americans with disabilities in nursing homes and large institutions. The Justice Department did not respond to an NPR request for comment. Corey Turner, NPR News.
3: This is NPR News. Many U.S. pastors say they're using artificial intelligence in their work as clergy. NPR's Jason DeRose reports on the findings of a new survey.
23: The evangelical research organization Barna Group finds that only 13% of Protestant pastors say they don't use AI at all in their ministry work. What they do use it for varies. Half of pastors say they turn to AI for brainstorming or generating ideas. A little more than a third say they employ artificial intelligence to research biblical or theological topics, and about a quarter report AI is writing sermons for them. Despite its wide use, 7 in 10 pastors say they approach the technology cautiously, and 4 in 10 say they're conflicted about using artificial intelligence in their ministry. Jason DeRose, NPR News.
3: The government of Norway has announced a near total ban on the use of artificial intelligence in schools. The prime minister says research shows its use increases the risk of skipping important stages of learning. Norway has already banned smartphones in schools and is considering banning children under the age of 16 from social media. This week, Britain's King Charles will make public what he pays in taxes. Buckingham Palace says it's part of efforts to become more accountable and transparent. He's not obliged to pay income tax, capital gain tax, or inheritance tax on what he received from Queen Elizabeth, but he voluntarily pays income and capital gains tax when he sells private assets. The palace says that he'll release that information Thursday. I'm Nora Rahm, NPR News in Washington.
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17: The head of Alabama Tourism tells us why the U.S. Civil Rights Trail is something every American should explore in just a second. And later in the hour, ecologist Chris Morgan tells us what his summer expeditions to the islands of Svalbard have shown him. For years, Chris has been investigating bear habitats in the U.S. and Canada, in Italy, and in the Norwegian Arctic. He'll tell us what you'll find at the last stop before the North Pole. That's all just ahead on today's Travel with Rick Steves. For decades, United States citizens watched as Black Americans fought to dismantle segregationist policies and gain equal rights and protections under federal law. While the civil rights movement was a series of peaceful protests, it was sometimes marred with violence. In the end, with the heroics of many brave people, it has effected great change. But we still have a long way to go in inspiring racial equity across our country. Today, we can visit sites of landmark monuments.

0: Americans. It was just spectator time to kind of look at the whole movement and all of the ups and downs of it from a distance. And now we have an opportunity to travel this. Why should, in your mind, these historic sites relating to this fight be something that people actually see in person? And what inspired you to write this book, The Civil Rights Trail?
1: Well, I think that the civil rights landmarks across the South should inspire people when they come to visit, because oftentimes what happened there was moments of great difficulty and tension and danger. But that's what it took to get the attention of Congress to pass civil rights acts in the 70s and beyond.
0: Now, this started with the Alabama Civil Rights Trail, your state, and then it expanded to the U.S. Civil Rights Trail. How did that happen?
1: President Obama tasked the director of the National Park Service with creating more diversity in terms of national parks and UNESCO World Heritage Sites. Mm. So our office sort of took that on as a challenge when we saw that other organizations were not doing it. And we got Georgia State University in Atlanta to do a research project to find out how many sites would meet the minimum qualifications for UNESCO World Heritage Sites. And they came up with a list of about 60. And so I took that list of 60 to my counterparts, the Southern State Tourism Directors, and I said, nobody has ever had an inventory of civil rights landmarks, and we do now. So let's take this information from a very credible source and create the U.S. Civil Rights Trail. As you said, Alabama had been doing civil rights on sort of low wattage, and we didn't invest a lot of money into it, but we were getting the attention of people, and other states were curious and had been sort of watching what we were doing. And so the surrounding state tourism directors found additional sites in their states that they thought should be on such a list. And together we came up, added to the 60 that the professionals found, and so we had about 120 sites. So when we launched it on MLK Day in 2018, that's when we got a great deal of attention for the trail, not just for the sites individually, but that it is a campaign and it is a collection of landmarks that people should visit.
0: And it's you've put it together just so vividly in this book. The photographs are great. The writing is so crisp. I'm wondering, when I page through this book, you know, I'm parked way up here in Seattle, and this is a huge country, and you're right in the middle of this civil rights, the whole story, the movement and the heritage. To what degree was this politically challenging? I mean, I would imagine, you know, if President Obama wanted to do something, there are a lot of people that would just kind of think, no, we don't want to do that. To what degree was this a political issue, or was there general consensus on this?
1: Actually, the project was started by the mayor of Birmingham, an African-American. We were helping him a little by creating a publication. I told our ad agency, Lucky, to go find photographs of civil rights events from the historical footage, and then let's re-photograph those buildings today. And they came up with a really amazing collection, because Art Maripool, the photographer who had been with Southern Living for 20 years, lined up the photos just perfectly. So where it's a two-page spread, on the left side is the old black and white, and then the right side is what the building looks like today. And it's just lined up with great precision. And so that's one thing. When people say, oh, you've got a great book, I say, yeah, we have great photos. And I just sort of wrote around it.
0: Yeah, you just can't get, for instance, Linda Brown, the student in Topeka at Monroe Elementary School, to go back and stand in front of her school as a grade schooler. But thank goodness there were photographs taken, and they weren't taken for a book. They were just, in a lot of cases, it seems, taken on the fly during a lot of turmoil. And these photographs are historic treasures.
1: They really are. They were shot by news photographers. Nobody was planning a secondary use 50 years later for something like we've done.
0: Yeah. We're joined by Alabama State Tourism Director Lee Santel right now on Travel with Rick Steves. Lee was an originator of the Alabama Civil Rights Trail, which expanded eventually into the U.S. Civil Rights Trail in partnership with the National Park Service. You'll find descriptions of

0: the sites along the Civil Rights Trail at civilrightstrail.com. And Lee's illustrated book about the sites is called The Official United States Civil Rights Trail. You know, your book is called The Official United States Civil Rights Trail. Is that referring to the trail or the book?
1: Well, we were putting out a book called The U.S. Civil Rights Trail. And just as we were going to press, we discovered another book called The U.S. Civil Rights Trail. Our book is inspirational. The other book Diana Douglas did is more of an if you go. I mean, she tells you where to eat, where to stay.
0: Oh, that's interesting, because I was just looking at this and thinking, this is a virtual travel experience that you've given us with this book. I mean, I can sit here and read through it, and it's so vivid. It's not designed to tell me what time is this museum open, but it's designed to tell me why this museum is important. And it really gives you a respect for this. Now, there's over 100 landmarks across 15 states. And in the book, it's structured in chronological order of the civil rights movement timeline. But I'd like to go through this just really quickly in a kind of a road trip kind of fashion. So let's take a quick tour here. And we've got a lot of places to cover, but let's just start right off in Washington, D.C. What are the main stops in Washington, D.C. where you could kick off this educational road tour across the South of America?
1: Well, for this book's purposes, it's the Lincoln Memorial, because that's where MLK did his big I Have a Dream speech. But he did not plan I Have a Dream. He had a totally different message that he was reading from. And 12 minutes into that, Mahalia Jackson, who was a friend of his and about four rows back, realized that his words were too fancy. People were not paying attention. And she just yelled out, "Tell him about the dream, Martin. Tell him about the dream." She was referring to a speech he gave 2 months earlier in Detroit. And King heard what she said and just calmly, if you look at video, he just calmly moved his script off to the side and transitioned into, "I'm looking forward to one day when little boys and little girls," you know, that phrase.
0: Yeah.
1: So people now talk about what a great speech it was, but he did not finish the speech he started.
0: I didn't realize that. That is, talk about speaking from the heart. He was speaking from the heart, and there's no better way to connect than when you put your notes aside and say what's in your heart.
1: The same thing is true with when he was in the jail in Birmingham. He wrote Letter from Birmingham Jail, which is considered the best argument for civil rights. He was locked up in a cell with no artificial light, and he wrote on a newspaper because there was an ad by moderate Birmingham pastors who were basically saying, "Mr. King, you should not be doing this. This is not the time for that." And that really annoyed him. And so on that particular newspaper and on paper that his PR guys smuggled in later, mm-hmm. he wrote an argument that when typed up was 20 pages. And it's, again, King, he was just a learned man who, in the Letter from Birmingham Jail, he quotes philosophy, he quotes the Bible. I mean, it's just...
0: What a blessing to have him come along at the right time to move our nation forward.
1: Absolutely.
0: The Alabama State Tourism Director, Lee Centel, is with us right now on Travel with Rick Steves. Lee's the author of a book filled with historical photographs about more than 100 sites in 15 states where what happened there changed our world. His book is called The Official United States Civil Rights Trail. Lee, let's carry on with our little tour, and we'll stop in Virginia. What is of historic significance in Virginia to see about the Civil Rights Trail?
1: There are several places. If you don't have a lot of time, you need to go to Richmond, to the Capitol, and see a monument with young people from a small town in Virginia where the girl, where it quotes her as saying, "It was like reaching for the moon." Mm. Her uncle was a pastor at Dexter Avenue Baptist Church in Montgomery before Martin Luther King, and he was encouraging her at age 16 back in Virginia, do something, make a difference. And so she convinced all of the students in her small school, a black school with mostly tar paper buildings, to go on strike the next day because they were not asking to go to the same schools as the whites. They just wanted equal rights. And so the county responded by shutting down all the schools for 5 years. Huh. And the whites built new schools. But there's a great picture of her reaching up from her small town. And so if people don't have time to go to her hometown, which is near the Civil War battlefield where the war ended, but going to Virginia is a real good place to start.
0: And Lee, what town was that again?
1: That is in Farmville, Virginia. It's near Appomattox.
2: We'll explore the wild Arctic of Svalbard in just a bit on Travel with Rick Steves. But next, the head of one of the exhibits along the U.S. Civil Rights Trail tells us about a handful of student activists who helped change the segregation laws in North Carolina. It started at a Woolworth's lunch counter.
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4: 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That's Wait Wait, Don't Tell Me from NPR. 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
2: We're looking at the significance of more than 100 sites, churches, schools, courthouses, even private homes across 15 states, mostly in the South. Places where countless women and men worked to dismantle the Jim Crow segregation laws. Laws that kept Black Americans as second-class citizens for generations. Our guest, Lee Santel, has been the director of tourism for the state of Alabama for more than 20 years. He's been telling us about his campaign to bring these sites together into what's being called the U.S. Civil Rights Trail. On our American history road trip, let's stop now in Greensboro, North Carolina. It's the site of the former Woolworth store, where a silent sit-in started on February 1st, 1960. Four Black students asked for coffee and donuts, but were denied service. Within a few days, their attempt to take a seat and make a stand was joined by another 900 people. It took 6 months for the store manager to agree to serve Black patrons. Eventually, they had to expand the size of the lunch counter to accommodate all the extra business. On the line to tell us more is John Swain. John's the chief executive officer of the International Civil Rights Center and Museum in Greensboro. John, thanks for joining us.
7: Thank you for the invitation, Rick.
0: Yes, John, can you give us a little description of why Greensboro, North Carolina would be on the Civil Rights Trail?
7: Sure. Well, the International Civil Rights Center is a place that reaches people across the globe. The F.W. Woolworth building is the exact space where the F.W. Woolworth lunch counter sits to this day with 53 lunch counter seats. And it's inspired by the student-led movement. It was a leaderless movement, but a student-led movement that spread across the South and across the globe. It was nonviolent, and that was quite appealing to a number of people. It's a very inspirational place and continues to be to this day.
0: You know, John, this whole idea about nonviolence, it is, for a lot of people, hard to get their brains around why that could be so powerful. But reading the account of these students who, day after day, courageously went into that lunch counter and sat down as if they were equal customers, nonviolence really was powerful. Talk a little bit about how nonviolence triumphed in Greensboro, North Carolina.
7: Well, these students were inspired by Gandhi, King, and Ikeda. The women at Bennett College had spent months planning the sit-in. They understood the power of the 14th Amendment to the U.S. Constitution, which guaranteed full and equal protections under the laws for all persons born or naturalized. We got our 14th Amendment in 1868 when 28 of 37 states ratified the 14th Amendment. So these students were studying and they knew that they were entitled to be treated as equals in society. Greensboro is a college town. We have Bennett College. Then it was Women's College, now UNCG, A&T, Guilford College, and so forth. So you have to look at the makeup of this town to understand why it was such a successful event that went on for 6 months and a student-led movement. Greensboro is made up of a number of Quakers, Jewish people, black and white. And all of these groups understood what it meant to be oppressed. And I think all they needed to have done back then, during that 6 month time period, is just refer to what it meant to be an equal citizen of society. So that's why this was so successful. No one was injured here. A lot of people think that the flour and the sugar and all of that stuff and the cigarette butts put out in heads took place in Greensboro. Those violent actions took place in other places. Huh. It was a dangerous time, but these students were masterful at the planning.
0: I'm looking at the photograph right now in the book, and it's probably the fuzziest photograph in the whole book of these students sitting at this whites-only lunch counter, but in a way it's the most vivid photo in the book, fuzzy as it may be, because you see the calm, dedication, the confidence, the courage. You just feel like history is changing right there.
7: Absolutely. Absolutely. Often people see the four black men sitting at the lunch counter and refer to them as the A&T Four.
0: Right.
7: That photograph would have been taken on the second day of the movement.
0: Right.
7: The only image that we had from that time period, when the store would have closed on February 1 of 1960, was the four students, David Richmond, Frank McCain, Joe McNeil, and Ezell Blair, standing outside of the Woolworths by the end of the day when they were denied service. And that would continue on for a period of 6 months. But my favorite story of all, and I love to stand in front of young high schoolers and remind them of their power to change the world, especially when you refer to the students at James B. Dudley. In May, when college graduation occurred, those college students were gone for the summer. But the high school students at James B. Dudley stepped up, took over the movement, and came to this building every single day and brought about a successful end to the lunch counter segregation on July 25th of 1960.
0: And what's that? 62 years later, it's still an inspiration. It's still getting traction. John Swain, best wishes with your work as Chief Executive Officer of the International Civil Rights Center and Museum in Greensboro, North Carolina. Thank you for your contribution to the putting together of the Civil Rights Trail in our country. Best wishes, John. Thanks for joining us.
7: Well, thank you for the invitation.
0: Let's get back with Lee Santel right now on Travel with Rick Steves. Lee's the Alabama Tourism Director, and he's joining us from the studios of our affiliate WBHM in Birmingham. Lee profiles the historic importance of these historic places in his book, The Official United States Civil Rights Trail. So, Lee, we're going on this road trip, you know, kind of blitzing through the South here, and next up is Nashville, Tennessee. What's the historical significance of a stop in Nashville for the Civil Rights Trail?
1: Nashville played a big part. It's not as dramatic as maybe other cities because they didn't have the violence, but they had a very powerful group of college students. There were black students who had an attorney representing them trying to get equal rights, and the Klan bombed the home of their attorney. And so Diane Nash, a very bold young woman who is fortunately still with us, she got 4,000 students to march downtown to meet with the mayor in front of the city hall and courthouse. And They marched silently, no singing, no chanting, just marched, and confronted the mayor in front of his building, and she got into a discussion with him to try to get him to explain why blacks should not be able to go to the same schools or eat in the same restaurants. And he couldn't come up with a good answer. So she said, and so you're saying then that we should integrate the downtown schools, the downtown restaurants and stores? And he said, yes, I think we should. I mean, wow. Boom.
0: With isn't one, that something?
1: With one argument. And she was given a major award by President Biden. She received it along with Fred Gray, who was Rosa Parks' attorney and Martin Luther King's attorney for Montgomery.
0: I feel so bad about how divided our country is, but I feel so good about how this interest in raising awareness and appreciation of the valor and the courage that made the civil rights movement possible actually feels like it brings people together. You're in Alabama. You're dealing with the reality of the fear and the long-term heritage and all the complexity of this. Do you see any ways that the Civil Rights Trail is bridging the gap that separates so much of our country?
1: When you look back to the Civil Rights era, and when John Kennedy proposed and then Lyndon Johnson passed the Civil Rights Act of 1964, it did an amazing amount of good for the country. This was right after all of the bombings in Birmingham and right after some other actions, but Lyndon Johnson was able to persuade 73 senators to vote for the Civil Rights Act of 1964, which really desegregated the country. Hmm. And the fact that it was a higher percentage of Republicans than Democrats who voted for it, I think makes you feel, okay, good things can happen if you work long and hard enough and try to get people to find common ground.
0: Yeah, and when you read through this story, what struck me is there is a lot of people whose names we don't know who were John Lewis in spirit. You don't need to be the head of the movement. You don't need to be a famous politician or a church leader in order to make a difference. There are examples of courage that really provide the bedrock of this whole movement, which is quite inspirational, even after so many decades. Our next stop on our road trip is Memphis. And of course, this is a very important part of the trail because it's where Dr. King was murdered. What do travelers experience when they go to Memphis wanting to be more in touch with this whole civil rights story?
1: Memphis, I think, is the place where everybody should start their tour. The National Civil Rights Museum is the old Lorraine Motel where King was assassinated. It was the first civil rights museum in the country. And a few years ago, they raised more money and spent something like $25, $26 million to reimagine the entire place. And it is done chronologically. When you start through the tour, early on, you see the Edmund Pettus Bridge. You see a bus from the Rosa Parks era. So it's not just telling the story of what happened in Memphis, but it does a great job of orienting you to the various locations. And there's a lunch counter, like in Greensboro. It takes a good 2 hours to do the tour. Mm-hmm. And you are walking through these different worlds from different cities, and then suddenly, off to the right, you see, it's like you're looking into the window of the room where Dr. King was staying that night.
0: Oh, yeah.
1: There's some cigarette butts in the ashtray, the bed's unmade, coffee cup half finished. I mean, it's like you walked into the moment right before it happened. And it's breathtaking when suddenly you're in that moment. In recent years, they have upgraded the building across the alley, which is where the assassin pointed his rifle out the window and shot Dr. King as he was standing on the outside of his room, about to go with friends to dinner.
0: Uh-huh. This is Travel with Rick Steves, and we're exploring the landmark moments and monuments of the civil rights movement, all laid out on the U.S. Civil Rights Trail. Our guest is the director of tourism from the state of Alabama, Lee Sentell.
2: Lee and his team were behind the campaign to create the Civil Rights Trail. And Lee has written a book about it, and it's called The Official United States Civil Rights Trail: What Happened Here Changed the World. Okay, so now we carry on and we go to Kansas, Topeka. And this is the site of the Brown versus Board of Education lawsuit. How do you humanize something like that? I mean, we've heard of the lawsuit that challenged school segregation, but a visit to Topeka really would help us humanize that.
1: That was the first place I went to sign books. It was the only place that I had not visited in doing my research. And so I felt like I owed Topeka something, because what they did in that community, Linda Brown's father, and there were a handful of fathers and students, you know, they took a bold leap. Thurgood Marshall had five different lawsuits to work from. When he looked at the details that each one of those suits brought, some were about the money spent on schools, others were about the distance that people had to travel, and they picked the Topeka school suit because the argument that a black couple proposed to the school, they did a test. They had little white dolls and they had black dolls, and separately they let children pick the dolls that they wanted to play with. I don't know that history records what the white students did, but the black children wanted to play with white dolls. They didn't want to play with black dolls, because the professor said that this illustrated how young black children didn't feel that they were equal in worth to the white students.
2: That's a poignant story. Lee, I wish I could talk long and long about this. There are so many interesting stops, but I'll just mention that we have 100 landmarks across 15 states. And I'd just like to finish off with a stop in Birmingham, which happens to be your state, Alabama. What historical significance does Birmingham have for the Civil Rights Trail, and how, as travelers, might we have a more vivid experience by visiting it?
1: Birmingham now has an area that President Obama made a national monument. So you've got the 16th Street Baptist Church, where four little girls were killed in 1963. Right next to that, you have the Gaston Motel, which was Martin Luther King's headquarters during the Birmingham movement. But in a pretty large sense, I think most historians will agree that Birmingham was sort of the heart of what made people care about African Americans, certainly through the bombing of the church that was used as the headquarters for the marches.
2: Lee, it's such a great opportunity to be able to share this. I'm so thankful for having you join us today on this interview in this very important season. Can you just take a moment and think about perhaps the most inspirational single stop on the Civil Rights Trail, where we really have an opportunity to recognize the importance of Americans grappling honestly with our heritage, and how travel to these spots can be a great first stop?
1: Well, Rick, you more than anybody can understand the appreciation of experience and the emotion of important stops. Thank goodness for Ava DuVernay's movie, Selma. People now come in large numbers in on buses to drive to Selma to walk across the Edmund Pettus Bridge, because that symbolizes bravery and defiance more than any other site. And a number of national guidebooks pick Selma's Bridge now as one of America's 10 greatest landmarks.
2: And Lee, the photograph you chose for the cover of your book, of course, it is the Edmund Pettus Bridge. And the angle, it invites you to walk over that arcing bridge. And then when you look deeper into the book, you find about the brutal welcome that awaits you over the crest of that bridge. And then you have to wonder, as a privileged white person, what would you do? What would I do if those policemen with those clubs and those hateful faces were awaiting me on the other side of that bridge? And to walk over that bridge, it's something we all need to do.
1: They were brave people. They knew that some of them were going to die. Mm. And the fact that they still went forward, and you had hundreds and several thousand people who would be involved in marches like that.
0: Well, it's an ongoing fight, and their valor is still getting traction to this day, in part thanks to people like you who are dedicated to making sure that we look at this with open and honest eyes. Lee Sentell, thank you for joining us, and thank you for writing Civil Rights Trail.
1: Thank you so much.
2: There's more in the radio section of our website at ricksteves.com. 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
0: Are you ready to be bitten by the polar bug on the Arctic archipelago of Svalbard? It's not a local bug there, but it's rather a term the locals use to describe that deep desire to return after landing there for your first time. Its frigid climate, extreme light variations, and the staggering natural beauty of its glaciers and fjords have been a draw for explorers and adventurers for generations, and now for researchers and tourists as well. Ecologist and conservationist and bear enthusiast Chris Morgan goes to Svalbard once a year to lead an Arctic expedition for polar bears. Chris has worked as a wildlife researcher, wilderness guide, and environmental educator now for more than 30 years, and he's traveled to every continent where bears live. Chris joins us now in our studio to give a glimpse into Svalbard and its most iconic inhabitant, the polar bears. Chris, thanks for joining us.
12: Hi, Rick. Great to be here.
0: So first of all, Svalbard, that's basically a Norwegian island halfway between the Norwegian mainland and the North Pole, right?
12: Exactly. Top of the world, basically.
0: Top of the world. For someone who's never been there before, just describe it. What kind of world is that?
12: It really does feel like the top of the world in more ways than one when you're up there. It's an icy landscape, you know, so you definitely feel the Arctic. One of my friends a few years ago described it in the best way I've ever heard. He said, if you sliced off the Swiss Alps, placed them in the Arctic Ocean and sprinkled polar bears on them, you'd have Svalbard.
0: Well, I was just in the Alps and it was way up there, and I guess you could park a boat about where I was
12: right
0: up in Svalbard.
12: Yeah, and it's got, I think, about a billion years of uninterrupted geological history.
0: Huh.
12: So it's literally like this sort of living landscape museum there. And about 60% of it is glaciers, you know, so it's highly glaciated. The biggest glacier in Europe is there.
0: So mostly ice, 3,000 people, and I guess the economy is what, either coal mining and tourism? Is there fishing, or is it coal mining and tourism?
12: Coal mining and tourism pretty much sums it up. It started with coal mining, and then it's transitioned quite rapidly to tourism for some of the reasons that you were explaining earlier on. It is a dynamic place where you just... You feel this, it's funny to use the word magnetism, isn't it, when you're talking about the Arctic, but it has this magnetism to it where you go once and you want to go back. So I feel lucky, I get to go back fairly frequently.
0: But you go back not for the culture, you go back for the nature.
12: Yes.
0: I suppose.
12: Exactly.
0: I mean, I would imagine the commerce, if you got 3,000 people there, is couple of streets, a couple of hotels? Is there like a gift shop, actually?
12: Yes. In fact, there's a whole strip of them now.
0: Because cruise ships are stopping there or something?
12: They do. They're limiting some of the sizes of the cruise ships, uh-huh. so the smaller ships are preferred because it's less impactful on the wildlife and the environment there. But it has taken it off enough to be its own little industry and to employ a sizable number of people there.
0: So there's indigenous people. There's people who have always lived there and they've got to earn a living somehow.
12: Not indigenous. There's no indigenous history there, interestingly
0: oh,
12: enough.
0: Really?
12: So they're very much missing the sort of Inuit component that we have in North America. Just to give you a sense from a North American perspective of how far north this is and how high up into the Arctic it is, it's about 550 miles further north than the north coast of Alaska.
0: Now that really puts it in a, because if you go to the north coast of Alaska, that seems pretty desolate.
12: Yeah.
0: Livable, but just barely.
12: Right.
0: And then you split the distance from there to the North Pole.
12: Yeah.
0: And you've got yourself Ice City.
12: Exactly.
0: With polar bears.
12: Yes. And the interesting thing is you're able to access part of the archipelago of Svalbard, the eastern side mostly,
0: right.
12: because of the Gulf Stream. The Gulf Stream comes across the Atlantic, heads north, and becomes the Norwegian current that keeps it ice-free a little earlier.
0: That moderates the cold.
12: Exactly. So you can get in, you can access it a little more easily there. So the east side of the islands is usually locked in ice quite a lot longer each year.
0: I understand it's part of Norway, but there's some fine points there where you can actually go to Svalbard and live there or work there or whatever without the same red tape you'd have to go to Norway?
12: I think so. I've heard the same thing. I'm not 100% sure, but it is a sovereignty of Norway, and I think they have looser regulations for sure. So you get really interesting mix of different nationalities there. There's a lot of people from the Philippines there, and there's Thai families there, and they've made a life in the north, which is kind of unexpected.
0: It is interesting, isn't
12: it?
0: I talked about the polar bug, and apparently that's a desire to go back to a place like Svalbard. What is the polar bug?
12: I think that the Arctic and the polar regions and the animals that are there have this magical essence to them, this mystical essence to them, where you can't feel it and sense it and understand it till you've got boots on the ground or boots in a boat on the water. It does feel like something that you don't experience anywhere else. So it has this quality that feels different, feels magical and mystical, and has a draw that wants you to keep coming back, because you might initially land in a place like Svalbard and think, oh, it's a barren wasteland. A lot of people think of the Arctic in that way. There's nothing here.
0: Right.
12: Why protect it? Why appreciate it? Why visit it, you know? But you don't have to spend much more than 24 hours in a place like it to really start to understand it and what unfolds. I mean, one of the things up in Svalbard is that it is, in the summer, it's a land of perpetual light. It's like a day that is 4 months long. The sun comes up in April.
0: Right.
12: And doesn't set, not an inch below the horizon until August. So for 4 months, it's bright and sunny usually, you know, blue sky and the midnight sun. And you have these long days which throw you off, but it's one of those magical things. And it gives you lots of time to explore. And every little thing that you discover, whether it's a bear or a walrus or a bird colony, these massive colonies of millions of birds descend on this place every year. There's something that makes you want to find out a little bit more, see a little bit more. And as you're discovering things, you realize there's a lot more than meets the eye to a place like this.
0: This is Travel with Rick Steves. We're talking with Chris Morgan, and he's helping us explore the Arctic outpost and polar bear haven of Svalbard, halfway between the top of Norway and the North Pole. Chris is the host of The Wild with Chris Morgan. It's a podcast about wildlife, conservation, and the wonders of our wild planet. His website is chrismorganwildlife.org. Now, Chris, you go there once a year to Svalbard to lead a tour. I would imagine you're there generally during that four-month-long day.
12: Yes, exactly. Yeah.
0: So you've probably rarely seen darkness in Svalbard, even though you go there every year.
12: That's it. I've never been there in the dark.
0: Been there in the dark?
12: I've never had a real night in Svalbard.
0: Now, my experience in the north of Norway is it's a real headache when the sun wakes you up at 4 o'clock in the morning.
12: Yes, you have eye blinds and some people take travel sleeping tablets, you know, to help them through.
0: I bet hotels have good blackout shades.
12: They really do. They're primed for it.
0: Tell me a little bit more. There's probably basically one community with 3,000 people, and that's a springboard for the nature loving that goes on up there.
12: Exactly. Longyearbyen is the name of the town, really the only functioning town there. There's science research communities, there's still some coal mining communities as well, and the original coal mining communities were Russian, actually. But now it's mostly Longyearbyen, and it is this hub for the tourism there, but it's a real operating town as well. It's very colorful, the buildings, like in a lot of Arctic towns. the long winter nights are as long as the long summer days, right? So they have these very colorful buildings there that I think are designed to bring a little bit of life and zest to the place. So
0: if you did go in the middle of the winter, you'd be like walking around with street lamps.
12: Exactly.
0: In the middle of the day.
12: And the northern lights lighting your
0: and
12: way.
0: And the northern lights.
12: Yeah.
0: Fiery green spikes of light that go from the horizon.
12: Yes. I have a friend, one of my co-guides over there, and he does dog sled trips in the winter under the northern lights in Svalbard, which would be amazing. I've never experienced it, but he's told me many stories.
0: How do you get there? You must have to go to Norway and then leap off from there. Is there regular commercial flights up there?
12: Yes, you fly into Oslo, and then Oslo, not direct to Longyearbyen in Svalbard, but you fly via Tromsø. Okay. You jump off the plane at Tromsø, which is on the tippy-top
0: coast. Tromsø is kind of like the city of the north in Norway, I guess.
12: Right.
0: Yeah.
12: And it's the wildest feeling like, okay, here I am in Tromsø, the north coast of Norway, and I've still got a long flight to go northwards before I get to
0: my
12: destination.
0: Yeah, because for most people, Nordkap, the very top northern cliff of the Norwegian mainland, is the end of the world.
12: Right.
0: But it's not the end of the world. In fact, you wrote that Svalbard has the northernmost civilian settlement in the world.
12: Yes.
0: With the northernmost everything going on there. But I guess when you say civilian settlement, that's kind of implying there are non-civilian settlements further north.
12: Yes, it's an important research base for scientists. So there's a couple of places that are like that in some of the isolated fjords, because it's on the front end of Arctic research there, you know, the impacts of climate change and habitat loss and how these polar bears and other species are reacting to our changing planet. And they're on the front end of that research there.
0: Chris Morgan's telling us what he's been finding in the Svalbard archipelago in the high Arctic, where he leads wildlife viewing expeditions. Chris also hosts and narrates a number of wildlife TV shows, and his podcast is The Wild with Chris Morgan. His documentary films include Bear Track and The Path of the Bear. We have links to his work at ricksteves.com/radio. Now, you're pretty well known and for your passion for bears. You study bears all over the world, and you track the challenges and the ups and downs of the polar bear community all across the north. If there were no polar bears in Svalbard, would you ever go to Svalbard?
12: Oh, I think my pause actually gives the answer away, doesn't it?
0: It would be
12: a lot less of a draw. I mean, I can't even imagine a world without polar bears, but I'm having to these days, right? You know, because you think about the impact on these creatures that have been around for hundreds of thousands of years in places like this. A place like the high Arctic that's had ice on it for 2.5 million years consistently. And that ice is disappearing quickly, and with it, the polar bears potentially. So the idea of a Svalbard without polar bears is a hard one for me to get my head around.
0: Because you're saying it'd be an Arctic without polar bears.
12: Exactly, yeah.
0: But the attraction of the island is in part because it's a springboard for you studying polar bears, but also you as a guide introducing other people to polar bears, and maybe they'll get that polar bug in the sense of having an empathy for the struggle of the polar bears. They're sort of the canary in the mine shaft up in the Arctic for climate change, aren't they?
12: They absolutely are.
0: Now, how so? Because you hear about that, and why are the polar bears special in regards to keeping an eye on climate change?
12: That's a great question, because you do see them everywhere. Every climate change poster or project or mission is accompanied by a photograph of a polar bear on an iceberg.
0: Is it just because they tug at your heartstrings like little koala bears or something like that?
12: Well, I think partly that. They're these charismatic megafauna, right, that we call them and grizzly bears and other creatures around the world. Yeah. These charismatic megafauna are amazing flagships for the places where they live. And
0: charismatic megafauna. So that, I'm just flora and fauna. Okay, so flora is vegetation, fauna is animals.
12: Yes.
0: These are megafauna, so that would be the bigger animals instead of a marmot, which is not a megafauna.
12: Right. Lovely as they are, marmots are not charismatic megafauna.
0: Because little cuddly things are more charismatic maybe, so this is a big megafauna that has charisma.
12: Exactly.
0: Nice.
12: So you can attach messages to them and conservation missions because people are drawn to them.
0: Yeah.
12: I mean, I'd argue there's no cuter creature on the planet Earth than a polar bear cub, for example. So there is that heartfelt side of the heartstrings that you're talking about. But there's also something else, and it's the practicalities of the ecology here that the polar bears live every day. In Svalbard, it's a five-step ecosystem. It's very simple, but also very fragile. And that five-step ecosystem all starts with ice. On the underside of the sea ice grows algae. that algae is eaten by zooplankton. That zooplankton is eaten by polar cod. The polar cod is eaten by the seals, and the polar bears eat the seals. So if you were to take any one of those little jigsaw pieces out, the system would collapse, and there would be no polar bears, and it all starts with ice. There'd be no fish, there'd be no polar bears, there'd be no seals. Nothing in that chain would exist if it wasn't for the ice and the algae growing on it.
0: I didn't dream that ice was part of a food chain.
12: Mm.
0: There's actually algae growing under the ice.
12: Yes. It's an amazing thought, isn't it? And it all starts there.
0: And when the ice is gone, the whole thing falls down.
12: Yeah.
0: It's a house of cards built on ice.
12: That's exactly it.
0: Oh, my goodness. This is Travel with Rick Steves. We're talking with Chris Morgan, and Chris is helping us explore and understand the Arctic outpost and polar bear haven of Svalbard, Norway. Chris is an ecologist, conservationist, filmmaker, wilderness guide with a focus on bears and the environment worldwide. You can find out more about the projects that Chris is working on at his website. It's chrismorganwildlife.org. Chris, we're talking about polar bears being threatened by climate change. And as a traveler and a travel writer and somebody who cares about the environment, I find myself collecting physical, visual examples of why climate change is not something that may happen, but it's here right now. You've been going to Svalbard for years. How have you seen the environment change, and what indicates to you, in the context of Svalbard, that climate change is actually here?
12: Just given that Svalbard is this land of ice, it's a tenuous feeling place. It's made up of massive mountains and rock, but over it, these ice caps form, and they are shrinking all the time. And we all hear about shrinking ice, but you notice it so much there. In fact, you know, when we're sailing around the archipelago on the ship, we have marine charts, the old-fashioned paper charts, right next to all the high-tech maps on the computers and laptops. Mm. Looking at those maps, you can see where the ice charts used to be. So you go into a fjord, and a fjord used to be filled with ice. Even 6, 7, 8 years ago, can be miles back now. They've retreated miles. And so it's a very quick thing that has happened.
0: The glaciers are nowhere to be seen.
12: No. And these are on the maps, on the bridges of the ships that we use there.
0: How poignant.
12: It really is, to the point where some of the captains are literally nervous to go into these fjords because their maps tell them not to. These fjords are massive, and so the glaciers that fill them are huge as well. Some of them are 8 or 10 miles wide, these glaciers, and 40 miles long.
0: You know,
12: and they're shrinking on all sides.
0: I would imagine everybody on Svalbard is clued into the environment because they're in the midst of this ongoing tragedy.
12: I think you're right. You do see it and you feel that sense when you're there. People are living right on that front line of climate change every day. And I think you feel it very much when we're out. We take out Zodiac boats, which are semi-inflatable, rigid-hulled boats, right? So you can fit 8 or 10 people into them. And you get really close to the real world there. Sometimes we'll actually go on land as well.
0: So yeah. What's that like? Yeah. You're going to take me on a little excursion because
12: yes.
0: I'm in your group, and we pile into this inflatable Zodiac.
12: Yeah, and we go cruising, and oftentimes it's in a fjord that's filled with ice of various sizes and shapes.
0: There's
12: and
0: actually
12: colors.
0: Words for that, isn't there? You've got,
12: yeah.
0: What, icebergs? But that's,
12: big
0: then
12: icebergs.
0: There's small ones.
12: Yes.
0: What are the small ones?
12: Bergy bits.
0: Bergy bits.
12: Doesn't sound very technical, does
0: no,
12: it?
0: No, but that's the technical name, isn't it? Bergy bits.
12: Yeah, then you've got pancake ice, and then you've got pack ice, and you've got multi-year ice, single-year ice, these different
0: terms.
12: See,
0: where I live, there's one word for ice. It's called ice. But if you lived in Svalbard, you'd have a whole vocabulary, a whole list of words for ice.
12: Yes, yeah. One of the most important ones is the fast ice. And the fast ice is sea ice, so it's frozen salt water, that is attached to the land. And that's exactly where you'll find the ringed seals. The ringed seals use breathing holes in the fast ice to come up and breathe. And they have 4 or 5 of these holes. It's strategic because they know that at one of those holes, a polar bear might be waiting for them. And when it is, it's lights out for the seal usually. So they have to have lots of different holes to go to in this fast ice. So we'll cruise through on the Zodiac boat. And the other thing that really strikes you is the sound. It's this kind of... And it's the sound of bubbles bursting from the glacial ice that you're cruising through as it's released and melting in the seawater. And the crazy thing is that some of those bubbles were formed 10,000 years ago at the base of a glacier. So we'll often hook them out into the boat, crack them open with an ice axe, and there's nothing better than 10,000-year-old ice and a glass of scotch when you get back to the ship.
0: Oh, my goodness, a little briggy bit in your scotch.
12: Yes, yeah.
0: Ah, it must be so gratifying for you as a tour guide and a person so passionate about the environment to take people who are so sheltered from the dramatic changes that are going on right to the front lines.
12: Yes, definitely. It's one of my greatest pleasures is to take people to these places and firsthand inspire them and see the tears in their eyes and understand why these places are important that we all need to protect and care for. It's my whole mission in life, you know. The trips are wonderful, but if it doesn't result in some bigger appreciation and a big step towards the right mission for people and planet, then it's not worthwhile, right? So you've always got to focus on that side of it.
0: And by the way, at your website, chrismorganwildlife.org, you really give people a vivid peek at what you're talking about. Thanks so much for all you're doing, Chris, and best wishes.
12: Thanks so much, Rick. I appreciate it.
0: Someday we'll have a nice drink with a little bit of iceberg in it.
12: I like that
0: and
12: idea.
0: And we'll celebrate how we've turned the corner on climate change and the polar bears are doing fine.
12: Cheers to that.
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15: 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I'm Alzo Slade.
16: And I'm Peter Sagal. America is feeling down, but there's nothing better for our mood than seeing ourselves through fresh eyes. Yeah, everything's messed up, but we're still the only country where you can get a gallon-sized bucket of Mountain Dew and free refills. We'll ask who's loving the U.S. of A., and Carol Claire Burke, the author of the hit book Yesteryear, tells us what she has against the olden days. 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
15: Are you okay? Why are you in the alley?
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17: Live from NPR News in Washington, I'm Nora Rahm. Vice President Vance is in Switzerland for the formal launch of delayed negotiations with Iran. NPR's Mara Liasson reports the fraying preliminary agreement is stirring controversy even among Republicans.
18: Vance was cautiously optimistic.
19: Now we see a future where everybody can work together to promote peace and prosperity for everyone.
18: Iran had delayed the talks because Israel continued attacking Hezbollah, an Iranian proxy based in Lebanon. The U.S. and Iran have signed a memorandum of understanding to negotiate while hostilities are paused for 60 days. That agreement is being criticized by some Republicans for allowing Iran to keep its ballistic missiles and kicking the can down the road on nuclear weapons and uranium enrichment. But President Trump said he made the deal to help the U.S. economy, which was being hurt by high gas prices caused by Iran's closing of the Strait of Hormuz. Mara Liasson, NPR News.
17: Al Jazeera says one of its cameramen in Gaza was killed in a targeted Israeli strike, making him the 12th journalist from the news network to be killed by Israeli forces during the war. He was killed during what's supposed to be a ceasefire. NPR's Anas Baba reports.
20: Al Jazeera says cameraman Ahmed Wishah was killed Friday in an Israeli strike on a home in central Gaza. Israel confirmed it targeted Wishah and said he was active in Hamas's military wing, but provided no evidence. Al Jazeera says the attack is an attempt by Israel to, quote, silence the voice of truth. His body was carried through the streets wrapped in a white shroud with his blue breast vest placed on top. It's a scene his family is familiar with. Ahmed's brother Muhammad, who also worked for Al Jazeera, was killed in a targeted Israeli strike only 2 months ago. The Committee to Protect Journalists says more than 260 Palestinian journalists have been killed in Israeli attacks in Gaza since October 2023, making it the deadliest war ever recorded for journalists. Anas Baba, NPR News, Gaza.
17: New insight into the housing market and inflation comes out this week. Investors will watch the inflation figures closely as the Federal Reserve considers an interest rate hike later this year. NPR's Stephen Bisaha reports.
21: Excluding food and energy, prices were up in April 3.3% from a year earlier. That's according to the Commerce Department's inflation gauge. The Federal Reserve signaled last week that it's leaning more toward an interest rate hike at some point this year, and that'll be influenced by May's inflation numbers due out Thursday. On Wednesday, we'll get sales figures for newly built houses in May. In April, the annual rate of new homes sold was 620,000, 11% below the rate a year earlier. Both chambers of commerce are expected to pass a bill meant to encourage home building this week and ban large private investors from buying up single-family homes. Stephen Bisaha, NPR News.
17: This is NPR News.
22: I'm Stan Deaton with the Georgia Historical Society. In July 1979, two 14-year-old boys went missing. When police found the bodies of Edward Hope Smith and Alfred Evans, it began a two-year nightmare that held Atlanta in the grip of fear. A serial killer was on the loose, and in the end, at least 28 children, teenagers, and adults were victims in what became known as the Atlanta Child Murders case. With the discovery of each victim, officials struggled to counter the growing panic. In August 1980, the Atlanta police formed a task force to investigate the murders, joined 3 months later by the FBI. Investigators finally got a break in May 1981. During a stakeout on a Chattahoochee River bridge, police heard a splash and pulled over a car driven by 23-year-old Wayne Williams. Fiber evidence taken from his car and a body found floating downriver 2 days later helped convict Williams of two of the murders. Police eventually linked him to most of the others and eventually closed the books on the case after Williams was arrested on June 21, 1981, today in Georgia history.
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15: 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I'm the guy so new here, I'm still looking for the bathroom code. 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
27: 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Thank you, everybody.
1: We had a great show for you today. Later on, we're going to be talking to Caro Claire Burke, author of Yesteryear, the book of the summer. That's the one about the trad wife influencer who's mysteriously transported back into the real olden days of 1855, where, okay, spoiler alert, everything kind of sucks. But you can take advantage of our modern era by picking up your phone and giving us a call. The number is 1-888-WAIT-WAIT. That's 1-888-924-8924. Now let's welcome our first listener contestant. Hi, everyone. Wait, wait, don't tell me.
2: Hi, this is Alicia Booker. I'm calling from Cincinnati, Ohio.
1: I love Cincinnati, the Queen City. We've been there only once. I hope to go back. What do you do there?
2: I am a high school social studies teacher.
1: Oh, my goodness. That is a noble profession. How are the kids doing these days?
2: They're doing pretty good. I mean, right now they're on summer break, so they're fantastic.
1: That's great. Well, Alicia, welcome to our show. Let me introduce you to our panel this week. First up, it's the writer of the

0: Guys, any voice from our show you might choose for your voicemail. You ready to go?
1: You bet.
0: Okay. Your first quote is a visitor from Australia, one of many people currently marveling at America's splendors.
2: I get free refills as many times as I want. Bring it on.
0: That person, like many, had come to the United States for what big sporting event?
1: That would be the World Cup.
0: Yes, the World Cup. Social media is filled with visiting soccer fans fascinated by America. They're posting about our wide grocery store aisles, gas stations larger than their parliament buildings. It's really, I have to admit, it's kind of refreshing to see America through their eyes. I feel proud now of how giant our trucks are and how many flavors of caffeinated beef jerky flavors we have.
3: I'm just thrilled that people come here and like us.
0: Yeah.
3: I thought that they were going to either not come or come and just sort of be really upset with us.
4: Yes. Well, to be fair, they like our snacks. They're not saying they like us.
0: Yeah. I mean, some people, they're praising ranch dressing. They've never had that before.
3: Yes, that's
5: right.
3: Did
5: you see they were like, we got to bring ranch dressing to Italy. Have you seen that? I was like, I think Italy's fine.
0: Yeah, don't. No, don't.
3: That sounds like what the Olive Garden is. The
0: pretty
3: idea
0: much.
3: Of like ranch dressing in Italy put together.
4: It also sounds like if you bring a koala to another country, like an invasive species, all the food turns to ranch. Exactly.
5: Americans are the invasive species of the world.
4: Exactly.
3: Right. The next time you go to Italy, you're going to order lasagna, and it's going to be like ranch dressing all over the place.
0: Well, they're being impressed with us. The foreign fans are also really impressing Americans. One Boston bar owner.
3: Boston.
0: And
3: they're cheering for the word bar.
0: And he says, and remember, this is Boston. He said the Scottish fans there to see the Scottish national team play drink like no one he's ever seen. He said they literally drank all the liquor he had in his bar. It is truly superhuman when a customer at your bar tells you it's last call.
3: And that was just like four Scottish guys. It wasn't even like...
0: All right, very good, Alicia. Your next quote is about somebody planning their wedding.
2: It would be an Eras Tour level production.
0: That was an event producer commenting about how who could pull off the wedding she is reportedly planning to stage at Madison Square Garden.
1: That'd be none other than Taylor Swift.
0: Who else? Of course, Taylor Swift. Ms. Swift has reportedly reserved Madison Square Garden for her upcoming wedding. Of course, when you think about it, how could anyone start their lives together without a 45-person urinal?
5: I wonder if they allot seating based on how much she likes you. So you're like excited to be invited and then you're up in the nosebleeds.
0: I mean, it is a little weird when you think about it. Apparently, she's going to have 1,000 guests, right? And if you could afford to have 1,000 of your close friends come to your wedding, why would you do it in one of the only places in the world that can host that many people and still look empty?
3: Yeah. Wait, so it's going to be 1,000 people in a place that holds 20,000.
0: Exactly,
3: people.
0: Right.
5: Wow. And
3: so imagine, so if you're in the nosebleeds, she really hates you.
0: When you think about it, okay, she's Madison Square Garden. She's going to throw a party in Madison Square Garden. Impressive. But anybody can rent Madison Square Garden if you have the cash. She's Taylor Swift. She could do it anywhere. She could have the first wedding in the Strait of Hormuz.
3: I hear that's open now.
0: Yeah, well, if it's not.
4: But we know that costs $300 billion.
0: Yeah, exactly.
3: That's true.
0: So, Alicia, your last quote is a text that was sent from a parent to their college-aged kid as the kid was going through a Taco Bell drive-thru.
2: Are you okay? Why are you in an alley?
0: So that parent is among the many, many parents who are using their phones to do what with their adult children?
1: Oh, track their location?
0: Yes, exactly right. Mm. This week, NPR covered a rising trend in which parents are still tracking their adult children on their phones. They asked if it was healthy for parents to keep such a close watch when their kids are independent adults. Well, the independent adult children asked, hey,

0: Mom, can I have $25?
1: I do the reverse, which is I track my parents, but they don't track me.
0: Oh, really?
1: Yeah.
2: Wait, so tell me about this. Yeah. What are you hoping to, like, gain from this? Are you hoping to prevent them from doing something?
1: I'm trying to prevent them from partying and doing hard drugs all the time.
0: I will say, I have met at least, I think, your mother.
1: Yes,
0: right?
1: You
0: and
1: have.
0: And she's lovely.
1: So
0: but
1: sweet.
0: Even as you said that, I had this image of that scene in the movie Aliens, where he's looking at the tracker and it's like, oh my God, they're inside the walls.
2: Yeah, exactly.
0: There are a lot of benefits to this for the kid, and not even if you're lucky enough to have your drug dealer live right next to the public library. I mean, it's weird for the kid, especially as they get older, because not only are you at risk of your mom texting you, are you at a strip club? You're also at risk of your dad texting you, are you at Flash Dancers? Is Rebecca there?
2: Or we're both at Flash Dancers.
0: He's holding his phone and waving.
3: Whoa.
0: Alzo, how did Alicia do in our quiz?
4: Alicia did fantastically well. 3 out of 3, perfect score.
0: That's great, Alicia. Congratulations. Thank you so much for playing, and enjoy your summer off.
5: Thank you so much. Bye.
0: Take care. Bye-bye.

0: right, panel, now it is time for you to answer some questions about this week's news. Shane, a new study has proven scientifically what everybody has always just known. If you want French fries to taste better, just do what?
1: Eat them.
2: No.
3: Add more salt?
0: No.
3: Fry them harder?
0: No.
3: Get someone else to pay for them?
0: No, it does involve someone else.
3: Oh, eat them off someone else's plate?
0: Yes, steal them.
3: Yeah.
0: Stolen French fries taste better. Subjects in this experiment were served French fries of their own, and then asked to compare the taste to fries that they had taken from somebody else. And they said the stolen fries were crispier, saltier, and overall more enjoyable. And as for the best fries of all, just carjack somebody in the drive-thru.
4: Wow, okay, so seagulls must be so happy.
0: Exactly right, that's why they do it. That's why they do it. There's a gradation, right? This is true. First, your own fries, they taste fine. Fries someone gave to you taste better. That's true. Fries you stole from someone without their permission taste better than that. And the tastiest fries, again, proven by science, are the product of, quote, high-risk covert taking.
1: I feel this way. This is how I feel about money. Yeah, if you earn it, it's fine. But if you steal it, it's great.
0: Yeah.
1: Especially high risk, like a nice heist, good bank heist.
5: That's how Europeans felt about Native American land here.
0: Yeah. Oh, wow.
1: Yeah, Spain is fine, but have you seen the Americas?
0: Oh, my God.
1: Oh, boy.
3: Have they tried this with other foods? Like fries are a particularly easily stolen food. Brazil has, like, a bisque. You know.
1: Like, you pick the hardest food to steal.
3: Well,
1: it's like scooping
0: this. I'm just imagining like Tom Cruise being lowered from the ceiling on a cable with a spoon.
4: A straw.
3: Lapping it up like a cat.
5: No, the best way to steal bisque is with a piece of bread. Yeah.
1: This is going to be a good way, though, if it was good for other foods, it would be a good way to get kids to eat vegetables. Be like, steal that broccoli off your brother's plate.
4: That's actually so
1: delicious.
4: Genius.

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1: This week on Front Row Georgia, Messiah. We'll hear highlights from a performance by the Atlanta Baroque Orchestra and the Cathedral Scala at the Cathedral of St. Philip. I'm Sarah Zaslaw. 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
5: 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From NPR and WBEZ Chicago, this is Wait, Wait, Don't Tell Me, the NPR News Quiz. I'm Alzo Slade. We're playing this week with Peter Gross, Karen Chi, and Shane O'Neill. And here again is your host at the Studebaker Theater in Chicago, Illinois, Peter Sagal.
6: Thank you, Alzo. Thank you so much. Right now it's time for the Wait, Wait, Don't Tell Me Bluff, the listener game. Call 1-888-WAIT-WAIT to play any of our games on the air. Hi, you're on Wait, Wait, Don't Tell Me.
7: Hi, this is Kevin from Plymouth, Massachusetts.
6: Plymouth, Massachusetts. There at the Stade of Cape Cod. What do you do there?
7: I plot accessory dwelling units in people's backyards.
6: Oh, you plot secondary dwelling units in people's backyards.
7: That's exactly it.
6: I didn't understand. I thought you were saying something else with a thick Boston accent, and I couldn't understand. Do you build or do you plan?
7: Both.
6: That's really cool. That's really cool. Well, congratulations on that good work. Kevin, it's great to have you with us. You're going to play our game in which you must try to tell truth from fiction. Alzo, what's Kevin's topic?
5: Aha.
6: Aha. Not just what Alzo said when he finally found out where we hide the good snacks. That, of course, was also the name of the 80s band whose song Take On Me became a global hit back then. The band made the news this week, though, for a rather surprising reason. Our panelists are each going to tell you about it, pick the real one, and get the wait waiter of your choice on your voicemail. Are you ready to play?
7: I'm ready.
6: Okay, first up, it's Shane O'Neill.
8: Remember the music video for A-ha's biggest hit, Take On Me? The one where a woman is pulled into a comic book, and the animation is somehow, like, really impressive and really, really bad at the same time? Well, that woman has a name, Bunty Bailey. And as of last week, Bunty Bailey has an OnlyFans. After several recent appearances at comic book conventions where she spent hours signing A-ha singles, Bunty realized that she still had a devoted and very socially awkward fan base. Bunty says that she's actually rather modest, so how does she take on the challenge of adult content? Well, every time things get a little spicy, she activates an AI filter that renders her in the sketchy, animated style of the music video. It's a surprise when people subscribe, she said, but most of these super fans love it. I mean, these people are super, super weird. And for the few people who are disappointed, who cares? They'll be gone in a day or two.
6: I'm sorry, we have to... We have to stop. All our equipment just shattered.
8: Oh, I can do it again.
6: Oh, no.
5: We got it the first time.
6: That was great.
8: Louder? They're singing in mind.
6: The model who starred as the heroine of the famous music video, now on OnlyFans, where she uses that animated effect to keep things modest. Your next aha moment comes from Karen Chi.
9: Earlier this year, after her beloved grandmother Peggy passed away, 28-year-old Madeline Michelson took on the sobering task of cleaning out her grandma's bedroom. Peggy had been a meticulous woman who'd served as treasurer in multiple clubs and kept records of her finances throughout her life. So when Michelson came across yet another three-ring binder, she assumed it to be some more boring tax documents. But she was wrong. Inside, she found something else. Pages and pages of obsessive details about her grandma's celebrity crushes. Said Michelson lovingly, "Oh my God, grandma was a freak." It's true, the innocuously plain binder was actually a handwritten log about men like George Clooney and Matthew McConaughey, complete with carefully cut and pasted photos and facts, including their zodiac signs. But even more surprising, the man featured the most, 80s band A-ha's frontman Morten Harkett, proving that no matter how old you are, you can always be a tween girl with questionable taste. Losing a loved one is difficult for so many reasons, including the fact that you wish you'd asked more questions when they were alive. And this is definitely true for Michelson, who'd give anything to turn back time and ask, Grandma, what the hell?
6: A woman finds her grandma's file of her favorite hotties, and the hottest of them, the lead singer of A-ha. Your last story of an A-ha anecdote comes from Peter Gross.
10: In the wake of their thrilling NBA championship this week, the New York Knicks revealed an unlikely secret to success. The A-ha song, Hunting High and Low. The brooding track about the obsessive search for a lost love was their pregame hype song. As their star guard Jalen Brunson told the New York Post, "Most teams go with high energy hip hop, but my favorite music to get psyched to is moody Nordic pop." After they lost game 3 to the Spurs, Brunson knew the team needed a down-tempo kick in the pants. So he lit some aromatherapy candles, dimmed the lights, and played them the following lyrics. "She's sound asleep, and she's sweeter now than the wildest dreams. There's no end to the lengths I'll go, hunting high and low." I explained to Kat, OG, and the others that it works pretty well if you just replace "she" with "NBA championship," said Brunson. "It's a trick that worked really well in the 90s when the Chicago Bulls used to sing the Neil Diamond song, Sweet NBA Championship, ba, ba, ba."
6: All right. So A-ha popped up in our feeds this week for one of these reasons. Was it from Shane, the model from the video, now on OnlyFans, showing off her animated self? From Karen Chi, a woman found that her grandmother's meticulous records of hotties praised the lead singer of A-ha as the hottest of them all? Or from Peter Gross, turns out the secret to the Knicks championship was adopting the little-known A-ha ballad, Hunting High and Low, as their fight song?
7: Goodness gracious.
6: Goodness gracious indeed, sir.
7: You know, I think just because Shane hit the note so perfectly, I might have to go with Shane's story.
6: You've chosen Shane's story. To bring you the correct answer, we spoke to an expert on the real one.
11: There are points in time when people seek again the celebrity crushes they had in their adolescence.
6: That was Chapman University professor and crush researcher, Dr. Rebecca Tokachinsky, talking about Grandma's Secret Binder. I'm afraid you didn't win our game, but you did earn a point for Shane, and I think he deserved one for that performance.
8: Yes. And I will do a recording on your voicemail for free.
6: I know. And I can singing that song, no doubt.
8: I can be the tone, even.
6: I will say, we've been talking about the song all week in our office and now here on stage, and none of us but Shane had the guts to actually try to sing it. So there you go. Congratulations, Shane. Thank you so much for calling and playing with us.
7: Thank you so much.
6: Bye-bye. And now the game we call Not My Job. Almost as soon as it was published, Carol Clare Burke's novel Yesteryear was declared the book of the summer. the story of a trad wife influencer who has to survive after being transported mysteriously to the 1850s was an instant bestseller. It's already being developed into a movie starring Anne Hathaway, and we're so excited. Carol Claire Burke is joining us here on what is undoubtedly the NPR News Quiz of the summer. Carol Claire Burke, welcome to Wait, Wait, Don't Tell Me.
12: Thank you. Thank you for having me.
6: It's a pleasure to talk to you. I devoured your book this week, like millions of other people, really enjoyed it. It's a thrill to talk to you. I would summarize the book as trad wife gets tradded. That's me. How would you do it?
12: Oh, I think that you're one step ahead of me. I think that's a really, really nice summary. Mine's usually much longer.
6: Oh, really? Because I imagined, and I have no idea how it actually happened, that when you first came up with the idea, it was so simple. It's like, what if you took one of these trad wife influencers who always praises the old way of living and you actually made her do that against her will?
12: Yeah. I mean, I'd like to sound smarter, but that's exactly what happened. It was that elevator pitch, and then it was the title yesteryear, and then I was kind of off to the races.
6: Right. And were you, as you came up with that, I know you've been in media and writing about these people, but were you like a fan of these people, the real trad wife influencers?
12: You know, I think that I was kind of obsessed with the videos and I didn't get why, because like I have a degree, I'm a working woman, I'm secular, and I was like obsessed with buying a honeybee oven, and I didn't understand why. I was like, what's happening to me? And so I think because of that, I really decided to start researching the visuals a little bit more because I kept seeing them online.
6: I feel I should ask this, I hope for other people of like mind, what is a honeybee oven?
12: Okay, I don't exactly know.
6: But it's beautiful. It's great. You have to have one.
12: Yes, if I can pay an artisanal carpenter to make me one from scratch, I think that my life will probably improve.
6: Right. Now, speaking of your life improving, this is an extraordinary story of how your first novel became the subject of a bidding war between publishers and then a bidding war in Hollywood producers, even before it was published, which is pretty cool, I have to admit. But I understand you had your share of rejection before that?
12: I did, yes. I was rejected for about a decade prior to that.
6: Not this particular book, but by other ideas and other book ideas, and people are like, yeah, no.
12: Yeah, exactly. I think that it's good to build a healthy skin when you're a writer, and I certainly did so by just applying to everything and always getting told no.
6: Right. And have you had your limo driver take you around to all those offices so you could laugh at them?
12: No, but I really enjoyed, I had a few screenshots where I was like, this person's going to know that this was their email. And that was...
6: Oh, yeah, I saw that. You were showing on TV some of the rejections you got. Because yeah. I imagine...
13: when there was like, we don't want you here at HarperCollins where I am the editor.
6: But, I mean, it must have been a little weird because this is every writer's dream. You know, you're sitting there, you're working in this novel, and you say, oh, my God, the Hollywood's going to go nuts for this. There'll be a bidding war. In your case, there was...
12: Yeah.
6: How weird was that?
12: Oh, it's psychotic. I still don't fully believe it. And I think that's probably a good thing. I think it's probably been a blessing for me that I don't really... I've been very dissociative, so that's a problem for my future therapist.
6: Yeah, I see. It's like...
13: Oh. Future therapist? What? Let's talk about the fact you're not in therapy. That's fascinating.
12: I wouldn't have written this book if I was in therapy.
6: Yeah. I want to get to the book in a second, but your character, as I've said, the principal character, Natalie, is a trad wife influencer. The novel has the feel of reality. Like, this must be what it's like to be a trad wife influencer or an influencer. You're not one. How did you find out what their lives are like?
12: Well, a lot of this book is about misinformation. And so part of the, without giving any spoilers away, I didn't really take much time to try to embody any one tradwife influencer. It was more just getting into the mind of a woman who doesn't want to be in the world anymore. And that was kind of where I had a jumping off point from.
6: Yeah, I know you had to say that it's not based on anyone for legal reasons, but really, who is it?
12: Once we get off this video, just text me and I'll...
6: Okay, that's great. Because apparently there's like a lot of people saying, oh, I think it's this person, or I think it's... There's like one tradwife influencer who's got a farm, just like Natalie does, and she's like, no, it's not me. It's really not me. And which I guess is also flattering that like people are like having to deny being your model.
12: Yeah, I don't think anyone would publicly come out and say, yes, I am Natalie. And so that's kind of a nice defensive reflex for my book in that way.
6: And I say this with all sympathy. But maybe I'm not going to ask you the question, but I'll ask how you're dealing with the question. Mm-hmm. Someone like you who has an amazingly successful, deservedly so, debut as a novelist or anything else, always gets asked, well, what are you going to do next? Have you come up with a way of dealing with that question?
12: Oh, that's not even the top five of the
6: really?
12: Worst questions I get asked on this tour. I'm writing. I'll keep writing long after people aren't reading my book. I mean, mm-hmm. I've always been a writer, so yeah, I'm working on my next novel.
6: Right. Is it also going to be like about another internet subculture? Like
12: the yeah, the working title is Yesteryear 2, Natalie in Space. Yeah, yeah, I mean, I gotta buy that.
6: Yeah. Well, Carol Claire Burke, it is a pleasure to talk to you. And we have asked you here to play a game we're calling
5: Yesteryear Meet Yearbook.
6: Your hit novel is called Yesteryear, so we thought we'd ask you about yearbooks. Answer two to three questions about those wonderful souvenirs of times we would rather not remember. And you will win a prize for one of our listeners, the voice of anyone they might choose from our show. Alzo, who is author Carol Claire Burke playing for?
5: Katrina Anderson of Manchester, Massachusetts.
6: All right, you ready to play?
12: Sorry, Katrina, I'll try.
6: Here's your first question. When he was nominated for the Supreme Court some years ago, the high school yearbook of Neil Gorsuch came under some scrutiny. Why? A, he was voted by his class most pompous. B, he had jokingly listed himself as a member of the, quote, Fascism Forever Club. Or C, someone had written in it, have a great summer and overturn Roe v. Wade.
12: I'm going to go with B, Fascism Forever.
6: That's right.
13: Oh, God.
6: And I should say,
13: a boy can dream.
6: As he was making a little joke. As far as we know, there
12: Aren't
6: was,
12: we all?
6: Yeah, there was no, as far as we know, there was no Fascism Forever Club at Georgetown Prep in those years. All right, here's your next question. Despite the yearbook club's best efforts, and we know they work hard, sometimes errors slip through, as in which of these, which happened to a Rhode Island school this month, A, the cover of the yearbook featured a misspelled word, school. B, all of the photos in the yearbook were of the graduating class of 1926. Or C, every single senior was listed as a member of the Model Railway Club.
12: I'm going to go with A.
6: You're going to go with A. They misspelled the word school. You're right. So that's a bad typo, yes. But in future years, the 2026 yearbook from Johnston Senior High School will be quite valuable. You're doing very well here. Here's your last question. This spring as well, also this spring, parents at an elementary school in Florida complained because their yearbook featured what? Was it A, a retiring cafeteria lady quoted as saying, no more shoveling slop to tots? Or B, a joke picture of the teachers all doing shots in the faculty lounge? Or C, a picture of a toddler flipping the bird?
12: This is Florida.
6: It is, yes. So all bets are off.
12: Yeah, this is Florida. So I'm gonna go with B.
6: You're gonna go with B, a joke picture of the teachers all doing shots in the faculty lounge. I am sure that's happened. But this particular yearbook brought some criticism because it featured a picture of a toddler with her middle finger raised. And here's the best part. It was part of an ad placed by that child's parents. You know, one of those congratulations graduate ads? They thought it was cute. Alzo, how did Carol Burke do in our quiz?
5: She did enough, 2 out of 3, which is good for me.
6: There you go. Carol Claire Burke's best-selling book is Yesteryear. Carol Claire Burke, thank you so much for joining us on Wait, Wait, Don't Tell. It's a pleasure to talk to you. And thanks for the book. Take care.
14: If I could turn back time, if I could find a way.
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5: 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From NPR and WBEZ Chicago, this is Wait, Wait, Don't Tell Me, the NPR News Quiz. I'm Alzo Slade. We're playing this week with Peter Gross, Shane O'Neill, and Karen Chi. And here again is your host at the Studebaker Theater in Chicago, Illinois, Peter Sagal.
18: Thank you, Alzo. Thank you so much, everybody. In just a minute,
6: it's the game the anti-Limerick media doesn't want you to know about. It's our listener Limerick challenge. If you'd like to play, give us a call at 1-888-WAIT-WAIT. That's 1-888-924-8924. Right now, panel, some more questions for you from the week's news. Shane, this week we learned about a new trend in travel, catering to people who want to spend their vacations doing what?
8: Stay inside for their whole vacation.
6: That's almost right. It's usually an inside activity, but it's nice to do it sometimes by the pool if the light's good.
8: Well, this is the last time they called the police, so. reading?
6: Yes, reading.
8: Oh, yeah.
6: Vacation packages for people who just want to read.
8: Smart.
6: Right. They're offering vacation packages built entirely around, quote, reading and relaxing. And no one's happier about this trend than your introverted niece who's wondering if she can just read in your office after dinner, if that's okay. These packages are aimed at those people who want to go on vacation, but they don't want to go parasailing, thank you. They just want 2 hours to read by the pool without interruption. Forget sandals. We found the perfect resort for you. It's called Spotty Wi-Fi.
10: It's called chairs.
8: This is actually true. My friend Eric, he and his husband have been doing this for years, where they go on two vacations a year, the adventure vacation where they like go parasailing or whatever, and then the reading vacation where they just choose a body of water and read next to it.
19: That sounds amazing. Do you think they're looking for a third?
8: Maybe, but I don't think it's you.
19: Okay. I'm listening and I'm learning.
10: Do you have a brother or cousin?
6: This is a true story. I once took a book on vacation.
19: Wow, and congratulations.
6: Thank you. That's it. That's all I just wanted to say.
10: And was this one of the ones you wrote, Peter?
6: No. No, sadly, nobody reads those. No, so I've been really, really distracted and hadn't really been able to focus on the book, so I took it on vacation. And once I got on vacation, I opened it up to where I had left off, and I said, you know, I've been so spotty about my reading, I can't remember what's going on. I'll start again from the beginning. But vacation itself was so so distracting that I actually didn't get as far in the book as I had on the first attempt. So by the end of the vacation, I had read minus 75 pages of a book, which I thought was impressive.
8: And then when you told this story, your wife was like, I'm going on my own vacation next year.
6: Well, yes, but that has nothing to do with that. Karen, a home organization expert, has found that the reason many people can't declutter their homes is that they believe there is such a thing as nice, desirable what?
19: Trash.
6: Right. Nice garbage, nice trash, nice clutter.
19: Oh, okay.
6: Nice garbage is defined for these purposes as trash that for some reason you think is just too nice to throw out, even though you have no use for it. Like, you know, really pretty shopping bags from a nice store, or like empty glass sauce jars, they'll be useful for something, or shoe boxes from a particularly expensive brand. You know, you look at that shoe box, you don't need it, but you think, man, there's gonna be a day when we do need that shoe box. That hamster can't live forever.
19: Peter, I'm gently panicking. I've got so many nice little glass bottles.
6: Yeah, that's...
19: Yeah, and I didn't know what to use them for, but they're too nice to throw away, so I filled them with cereal.
13: You can't throw that cereal out.
6: Okay, hang on. So, so you have nice bottles. Like,
19: yes.
6: Like, what came in them originally? What kind of bottles were we talking about?
19: I think they were, like, juice bottles. But they're, like,
6: juice
19: glass.
6: Bottles, of course.
20: What kind of cereal are you fitting in that small little hole?
19: Well, this is the problem, is I bought cereal to put in the...
6: Wait a minute. So you were just like... So you were like, wait a minute, I've got these bottles. I have no use for them. I don't want to throw them out. You know what would be look really decorative? If I filled them with Fruity Pebbles.
19: Yeah.
6: Say.
19: Listen, you joke. This is my life.
13: Wait a minute. Karen, what do you do with that gorgeous Fruity Pebbles box? Because you can't throw that away.

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1: Coming up, it's Lightning Fill in the Blank, but first it's the game where you have to listen for the rhyme. If you'd like to play on air, call or leave a message at 1-888-WAIT-WAIT. That's 1-888-924-8924. You can see us most weeks right here at the Studebaker Theater in beautiful downtown Chicago. You can also catch us on the road. We'll be at the beautiful Riverside Theater in Milwaukee on July 9th. Thank you, Milwaukee and or Riverside Theater fans. And at the Green Music Center in Sonoma, California on July 30th. Like every place has its ambassadors. That's wonderful. For tickets and information about all our live events, just go over to nprpresents.org. Hi, you're on Wait, Don't Tell Me.
2: Hey, Peter, this is Andrew calling from Kansas City.
1: Hey, Andrew, how are things in beautiful Kansas City, a place I love?
2: They're great. We've got the World Cup here, so
1: really
2: busy.
1: Oh, I didn't realize that. I haven't been noticing the venues. What teams are playing there, and have you met any of their fans walking around Kansas City?
2: I haven't met any yet, but I think we have Argentina has stayed here. England stayed here. There's two others that I don't. Algeria's here.
1: So obviously you're a very invested fan.
2: I really am, yeah.
1: Right, right. Well, welcome to the show, Andrew. Alzo Slade right here is going to read you three news-related limericks, but he's going to stop before he finishes. He's going to leave out the last word or phrase. You have to fill that in. If you do that two times out of three, you will win our prize, the voice of anyone you might choose from our show for your voicemail. Are you ready to go?
2: I'm ready.
1: Here's your first limerick.
3: 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It's a purse with the skin from a...
2: A T-Rex.
1: Yes, a T-Rex. This week, a purse made from the recreated skin of a Tyrannosaurus Rex went up for auction in Europe. Why a T-Rex? Because nobody can name even one other dinosaur. And by the way, if you're trying and failing, Barney does not count. Now you might be thinking, wait, they found a living T-Rex and immediately killed it to make a purse? That's ballsy. No, what happened was they grew synthesized skin in a lab from some protein found in a T-Rex fossil, and then they took that synthesized skin and made a purse. So if you've ever wondered what was at the gift shop at Jurassic Park, now you know.
4: More like Jurassic Park Avenue, am I right?
1: Oh my God.
4: I actually read about this story ahead of time.
1: Yes.
4: Have you seen the purse?
1: I have not myself seen the purse.
4: Well, it looks like a bag made of T-Rex skin. And if I'm right, I think it sold for like a quarter of the asking price. I think they priced it at like $600,000 and it sold for like $32,000.
1: Wow.
4: A steal!
1: As it were. All right, very good. Here is your next limerick.
3: Though lost teeth and sharp falls make us shake, they are not what jolts most folks awake. What breaks nightly bliss is a slither and hiss. The world dreams of a poisonous...
2: Snake.
1: Snake, yes. According to search data, the thing people all over the world dream about most are snakes.
5: What?
1: And yes, people do Google the meaning of their dreams, and it turns out, you look at the data, most often they Google, why do the penises I dream about all appear as snakes? Turns out that this data is regionally sorted out. Most snake dreams happen in countries with high snake populations. Makes sense, right? You're scared of something, it's a source of tension, anxiety, it shows up in your dreams. That's why I'm always dreaming about my biggest fear, sitting on something wet on the train.
4: So, like, if you're in a country with a lot of snakes, everyone's dreaming of snakes.
1: People most often have bad dreams about snakes.
4: So if you go to the suburbs, everyone's having dreams about golden doodles.
1: You'd expect, right?
5: I did move to LA last year, and I have had nightmares about traffic.
1: There you are,
5: yeah.
1: See?
5: Yeah.
1: Proving the thing. There you are. Here is your last limerick, Andrew.
3: Our dexterous side is quite deft, while the other one's weak and bereft. And yet when we walk, we will counter the clock. In a crowd, we all turn to
2: the left.
1: Yes, human beings, it turns out, every one of us has a natural tendency to turn left, to move in a counterclockwise direction. And scientists have no idea why. When moving in crowds, people veer to the left. Then it's one step to the right. Then you do the time warp again.
0: So the Brits are right when they drive on that side of the street. They were sort of left.
1: They were like more in touch with their feelings, which is the first time anybody has ever said that about British people. Also, how did Andrew do in our quiz?
3: 3 out of 3. Great job, Andrew.
1: Congratulations, Andrew. Well done.
2: Thank you.
1: You've won our prize, the voicemail of your choice, and a T-Rex purse. No one else wanted it. Thank you for playing, Andrew.
2: Perfect.
1: Bye-bye.
2: Thanks, Peter. Thank you.

0: It's time for our final game, Lightning Fill in the Blank. Each of our players will have 60 seconds in which to answer as many fill-in-the-blank questions about the week's news as they can. Each correct answer now worth 2 points. Alzo, can you give us the scores?
1: Yes. Peter has 2. Karen and Shane are tied up at 3.
2: Whoa.
0: Hey. So, Karen and Shane are tied for first. Peter, you're in seconds. That means you go first. Here we go. The clock will start when I begin your first question, fill in the blank. On Wednesday, Donald Trump signed a peace plan with blank.
3: Iran.
0: Right. On Thursday, the Supreme Court ruled that the government cannot ban marijuana users from owning blanks.
4: Paraphernalia?
0: No, guns. This week, Tropical Storm Arthur became the first named storm of the 2026 Atlantic blank season.
4: Hurricane.
0: Right. On Thursday, Blank's Presidential Center opened here in Chicago.
4: Oh, gosh. Obama.
0: Right. Barack Obama's a new study found roommates share 26% of their blank with each other.
4: DNA.
0: No, mouth bacteria. You don't kiss your roommate. Okay, fine. Live that way. In Argentina's first game at this year's World Cup, soccer superstar blank scored a hat trick.
4: Lionel Messi.
0: Messi indeed. On Wednesday, Tom Holland confirmed he'd married blank in a private ceremony.
4: Mrs. Holland.
0: No.
5: I don't know who he's dating.
0: No, it's he married Zendaya, the actress. This week, a woman in Arizona who was ticketed for going 108 miles per hour in a 65 mile per hour zone explained to police she was only speeding so she could blank.
4: She was only speeding so that she could get to Tom Holland and Zendaya's wedding.
0: No, she was going that fast so she could make it home in time to watch Love Island. The Arizona Highway Patrol clocked this woman driving 108 miles per hour, and they managed to pull her over somehow. And when they did, she said she was only speeding so that she did not miss Love Island. The police charged her with, quote, criminal speed, that's a real thing, and reminded her the opening credits of Love Island are like 40 minutes long. You don't need to rush. Also, how did Peter Gross do in our quiz?
1: He did all right. He got 4 right for 8 more points, which, for now, puts him in the lead with 10.
5: Thank you, Elsa. For now.
0: I'm going to arbitrarily pick Shane to go next. Here we go, Shane, fill in the blank. On Tuesday, the UK announced it was banning kids under 16 from using blank.
4: Social media.
0: Right. On Monday, the FBI said it had thwarted an attack on the blank event held at the White House.
4: The UFC.
0: Right. This week, world leaders met in France for the blank summit.
4: G7.
0: Right. This week, a 4-ton elephant brought out to surprise guests at the Texas State Republican Convention blanked during Governor Greg Abbott's keynote speech.
4: Took a leak.
0: All over the convention hall floor. That's right. This week, Yum Brands announced the sale of struggling pizza chain blank.
6: Oh, God, this is going to break my heart. Little Caesars?
0: No, Pizza Hut.
6: Oh, thank God.
0: This week, the tragic ending of a performance of Romeo and Juliet in Turkey was interrupted by blank.
4: Orange cats.
0: Yes, a cat walking onto stage and biting Romeo's hair as he was supposed to be dead. Amazingly, the performers managed to keep it together when the tragic ending of Romeo and Juliet was interrupted by a stray cat getting into the stage and playfully biting the putatively dead Romeo's hair. It's not the cat's fault, though. This is just what the producers get for casting an open can of tuna to play Romeo. Also, how did Shane do in our quiz?
1: He did well. He got 5 right for 10 more points, which gives him a total of 13 and the lead.
0: Ooh. All right. How many, then, does Karen need to win?
1: 5 to tie, 6 to win.
0: Wow. Here we go, Karen. This is for the game. Fill in the blank. On Thursday, 1 million fans attended the parade celebrating the New York Blanks NBA tournament win.
2: Knicks.
0: Right. For the first time since March, the average price of blank fell below $4 a gallon.
2: Gas.
0: Right. This week, Kevin Warsh held his first meeting as the chairman of the blank.
2: The Fed.
0: Federal Reserve. This week, a lawmaker in Connecticut was criticized after he blanked during an event celebrating firefighters.
2: Burped.
0: No, parked in an emergency fire lane on Wednesday.
2: Cool.
0: Africa CDC warned that the blank outbreak in the Democratic Republic of Congo may be its worst ever.
2: Ebola.
0: Right, on Monday, New York wine bar Lay was named Best New Restaurant at the Blank Awards.
2: James Beard?
0: Yes, even though it's still ongoing, the best headline of this year's Pride Month is blank.
2: Yay, gay pride!
0: Best headline for this year's Pride Month so far is, quote, enemy lesbian nuns quit convent and marry each other.
4: Enemy lesbian nuns.
0: tale as old as time. The two nuns apparently hated each other, but after deciding cloistered life wasn't in fact for them, they left the convent, moved in together to save money, and they finally confessed their feelings for each other while watching a rom-com called Love in the Villa. And they've been together ever since. So delightful. The two look forward to getting married someday and walking down the aisle to that classic gay anthem, Ave Maria. Alzo, did Karen Chi do well enough to win?
1: Nope. But she got 5 right for 10 more points, which makes her tied with Shane, so they are co-champs.
0: In just a minute, we're going to ask our panelists to predict what will be the big surprise at Taylor Swift's wedding. But first, let me tell you that support for NPR comes from NPR stations and Schwab, offering investors choices from self-directed investing to full-service wealth management all in one place, committed to helping investors in any life stage with their investing goals. 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Doug Berman, benevolent overlord. Philip Gotica writes our limericks. Our public address announcer is Paul Friedman. Our ops manager is Jasira Vardak. Thanks to the staff and crew here at the Studebaker Theater, BJ Lederman composed our theme. Our program is produced by Jennifer Mills, Miles Dornbos, and Lillian King. Special thanks this week to Blythe Robertson. Peter Gwynn is our trad wife. Emma Choi is our vibe curator. Technical direction is from Lorna White. Our CFO is Colin Miller. Our production manager is Robert Newhouse. Our senior producer is Ian Chilog. And the executive producer of Wait, Wait, Don't Tell Me is Mr. Mike Danforth. Now, panel, what will be the big surprise at Taylor Swift's Madison Square Garden wedding? Shane O'Neill.
6: The chicken dance, Taylor's version.
0: Karen Chi.
2: Their first kiss is going to be on the kiss cam.
0: Ah, finally, Peter Gross.
4: She won't invite her parents, but they are going to show up anyway because they tracked her there on their phones.
1: And if any of that happens, panel, we'll ask you about it on Wait, Wait, Don't Tell
0: Thank
1: Me.
0: Thank you, Alzo Slay. Thanks also to Shane O'Neill, Karen Chi, Peter Gross. Thanks to our fabulous audience here at the Studebaker Theater in downtown Chicago, Illinois. Thanks to all of you for listening wherever you might be. I'm Peter Sagal. We'll be back with you next week.
3: 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All Things Considered is up next. It's a minute before 5 o'clock. I'm Peter Biello. 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
7: Hi there, I'm John Lemley. Coming up on City Cafe, a 1985 John Barry theme, one of two film favorites for us to enjoy. And the North German Radio Philharmonic will blow in with some stormy symphonic sounds of Mozart. Also ahead, relaxing piano from Einaudi, Bach for two violins, plus another performance from our star in the spotlight. 9 p.m. on Sunday's City Cafe.
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9: I would advise the president to exert something that is in short supply with him, strategic patience.
10: High-stakes negotiations are taking place in Switzerland. The U.S. wants to end the war with Iran, but the two sides are far apart. For Sunday, June 21st, this is All Things Considered from NPR News. I'm Ping Huang. This hour, an effort to keep World Cup fans healthy after the federal government steps back.
11: This particular mass gathering is particularly complicated given the three countries, the 48-plus jurisdictions.
10: We'll hear how a deadly Florida condo collapse 5 years ago has changed beachside living. Plus, we talk with indie rocker James Mercer for Father's Day. He's a cool dad now that the early aughts are back.
12: They'll run into other kids their age who really love the Shins, which is, man, that, you know, I'm always chuffed when I hear that.
10: First, the news.
13: Live from NPR News in Washington, I'm Dan Roman. UN peacekeepers say a ceasefire agreement between Israel and the Iranian-backed Hezbollah appears to have halted attacks in Lebanon. This for the first time since the war began in March. NPR's Jane Haraf has more from Beirut.
14: This isn't the first ceasefire since the war began on March 2nd, but according to a UNIFIL spokesperson, it is the first day since then without a single apparent strike. That's after U.S. pressure on Israel to stop fighting following Iran's threat to halt talks with the United States if war in Lebanon continued. Tilak Pokharel said UNIFIL recorded 431 Israeli attacks and 20 strikes by Hezbollah and its allies on Saturday. He said there were still Israeli violations of Lebanese airspace Sunday despite the relative calm, and noted that the presence of Israeli forces within Lebanon was itself a violation of the UN ceasefire accords that UNIFIL monitors. Jane Araf, NPR News, Beirut.
13: The United Kingdom's Prime Minister Keir Starmer is under pressure to resign, possibly as early as tomorrow. His approval ratings are at an historic low. And last week, the popular mayor of Manchester won a seat in Parliament with the aim of challenging Starmer for his job. NPR's Lorne Freyer reports from London.
15: In a parliamentary system, the head of the party with the most seats in the legislature, in this case the UK's centre-left Labour Party, gets to be Prime Minister. But with Starmer's approval rating so low, some Labour lawmakers are seeking to replace him. And Manchester Mayor Andy Burnham appears to have the most support. As of Friday, Starmer told reporters there is no official leadership challenge yet.
16: But if there is a contest, just to be clear with you, then yes, I will run. I will stand.
15: Some Labour lawmakers want him to avoid what they call a humiliation, though, and instead step down or set a timetable to do so. Starmer's been huddling at a countryside retreat with his family, discussing his political future. Lauren Freyer, NPR News, London.
13: Summer job postings have surged this year, according to the job site ZipRecruiter. But as NPR's Andrea Hsu reports, it doesn't necessarily mean more jobs for teens or recent college graduates.
17: Summer job hiring reached a peak in mid-May, according to ZipRecruiter. Postings were up a whopping 82% from a year ago. And wages are up too, having grown 4.3% from the same time last year. Summer jobs now pay an average of nearly $22 an hour, with far higher wages on the coasts than in the middle of the country. At the same time, unemployment among teens and recent college grads remains elevated. ZipRecruiter says that's an indication that there's a lot of competition for seasonal jobs from more experienced workers who want temporary or part-time roles. Andrea Hsu, NPR News.
13: And you're listening to NPR News. Officials in the Russian-occupied Crimea have suspended gasoline sales for civilians as Ukrainian drone attacks have increased on fuel supplies and refinery. The Kremlin said the attackers killed four people and 28 others were injured. Because of the attacks, officials say now gasoline sales will be restricted to only government vehicles. Toy Story 5 is now playing in movie theaters across the country. The movie features a battle between toys and technology. It's a plot that might resonate with many parents who find their kids glued to screens over summer break. NPR's Ritu Chatterley reports.
18: Studies show that screen use goes up for kids during the summer, and that's linked to less physical activity, less time outdoors, less sleep, and worse mood. But the good news, says pediatrician Dr. Jason Nagata, is that kids don't necessarily want to be stuck to screens all day.
19: Children and teens themselves report that they actually don't want to be glued to their phones over the summer. It's just oftentimes they're a little bit bored, and that's the easiest thing to reach to.
18: Nagata says parents should keep their kids busy with summer camps and other activities so there's less time for screens. And he says parents should set screen time rules for the summer. Ritu Chatterjee, NPR News.
13: Three people died Saturday night when a general aviation plane crashed into a wooded area in Bowie, Maryland. That's between Washington, D.C. and Baltimore. The plane had taken off from Gaithersburg, Maryland, flew to Ocean City, New Jersey, and was returning to Maryland when it went down. The NTSB is investigating. I'm Dan Ronan, NPR News.
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10: This is All Things Considered from NPR News. I'm Ping Huang. Strains have already emerged in peace talks between Vice President J.D. Vance and Iran's parliamentary speaker at a mountainside resort in Switzerland today. Iran is insisting on an end to fighting in Lebanon after more Israeli strikes this weekend. And President Trump has posted renewed threats on social media, saying the U.S. will, quote, hit Iran very hard again if Iran doesn't restrain its proxies in Lebanon. For more, we've brought in Ryan Crocker. He's a senior fellow at the Carnegie Endowment for International Peace and was ambassador to six Middle Eastern countries, including Lebanon. Ambassador Crocker, welcome.
25: Thank you.
10: What is your read on what can come from these talks?
25: I think our expectations need to be firmly under control. It's not going to resolve itself in a day or 2 days, or even very likely not in 60 days. So I think the emphasis has to be on stabilizing the ceasefires in the Gulf and in South Lebanon, because this is going to be a long haul.
10: I mean, one moment the president says that the deal is on track, and then the next moment the Iranians say that they've closed the strait. What is your take on why the back and forth?
25: Well, I think it reflects the fundamental volatility of the situation, and it also reflects the control the Iranians now have over the strait. They don't have to close the strait. They can just say they close the strait. And that is going to put international shipping on edge. It's probably going to reduce the flow of traffic through the strait. This war has changed a lot of things, none of them for the better as far as the United States is concerned.
10: The fighting in Lebanon is a recurring roadblock in achieving some kind of peace. Israel and Hezbollah both agreed to, and then they reneged on a ceasefire deal just in the last few days. I'm wondering what negotiators can do if neither of these parties seem interested in a truce.
25: Well, the MOU is reasonably clear on this. It calls in its first paragraph for an immediate and permanent termination of hostilities on all fronts, including Lebanon. And that is

0: going to take an awful lot of pressure on Israel, and Hezbollah and Iran are going to have to reciprocate. Israel is going to be looking for excuses to continue its campaign in South Lebanon, and we're going to have to exert an unprecedented amount of pressure to prevent that.
1: Now, you've emphasized that long-term stability depends on a sustained dialogue and not just military pressure. What would you advise the president to do right now?
0: I would advise the president to exert something that is in short supply with him, strategic patience. The Iranians have it in abundance. They will settle in for a long haul here. And there are no quick fixes to this current crisis, not in the Gulf and not with respect to Iran's nuclear capabilities and not respect to South Lebanon. So we need some sustained patience. And again, President Trump is not noted for his sustained patience.
1: At this point, do you think that any of the goals of the war have been met, in your view?
0: Well, it's kind of hard to keep track of what our goals in the war have been. Clearly, we've done significant damage to Iran's infrastructure, including its military infrastructure. Its surface navy has been virtually obliterated. Its ballistic missile capacity has been significantly reduced. But they have shown an ability, an incredible resilience, an ability to keep on fighting.
1: The fighting in Lebanon has killed at least 4,000 people, according to the country's health ministry. And Ambassador Cracker, you were ambassador to that country many years ago. I'm wondering how you feel watching this war carry on.
0: It's heartbreaking. It's the Lebanese people who have paid the price. And with more than a million displaced now, the strain on the Lebanese government and the human suffering is just immense. Right now, they need our assistance. And the best way we can deliver that would be through increased assistance to UNHCR for the displaced. Again, both for humanitarian and strategic reasons.
1: Ryan Cracker is former U.S. Ambassador to Lebanon and is now a senior fellow at the Carnegie Endowment. Thank you.
0: Thank you, Ping.
1: Are you one of the millions of people who have gone to a fan zone or stadium or bar to watch World Cup soccer? Well, at Georgetown University in Washington, D.C., there's a small team of public health experts who are watching you, collectively. It's an effort outside of government, working to fill in for gaps that have opened up in public health since the Trump administration pulled the U.S. out of the World Health Organization, cut funding, and pushed out thousands of workers from the federal workforce. Caitlin Jedalina is a Texas-based epidemiologist working on the new effort called the Health Security Operations Center. She's collecting population-level data based on people's thoughts and experiences.
2: And this includes about a survey to about 2,500 people that are actually going to the World Cup game so we can hear from them, as well as people within a 30-mile radius of the stadiums.
1: Amy Lockwood is really into wastewater. She analyzes data from waste for the company Verily.
3: A lot of the information that we're finding is coming from wastewater surveillance, and pretty much any pathogen you can think of, we can find in wastewater.
1: Jedalina says the data comes together in ways that are helpful to health officials.
2: People were chatting on Reddit around a nasty stomach bug in Washington. And when we looked deeper into the epidemiological data, there sure was a big wastewater signal there. And so we were able to inform the state of Washington for their operations as well as their communications.
1: The information on what diseases and health threats are circulating where gets shared in situation reports sent to 1,000 professionals who work in public health, healthcare, and emergency management on daily calls like this.
4: Good afternoon. Our bottom line up front, overall health risk at World Cup games and base camps remains low.
1: These situation reports inform how doctors like Ethan Booker, an emergency room physician at MedStar Health in Washington, D.C., practice during the World Cup.
5: When I know something's circulating nearby, it changes my index of suspicion. It means before any lab results come back or before I even order them, am I wearing a mask when I walk in the room? Am I wearing a mask for my whole shift? Can this patient with a cough go back out into the waiting room to wait for the rest of the tests?
1: It's a major effort, and it's run out of a repurposed lab space on the Georgetown Medical School campus. Rebecca Katz is the director, and she takes me on a tour.
6: It's a microbiology lab. At the end of the room is the ancient chemical hood, and we've got a screen in front of it that's showing one of the games. Now we're looking at Argentina versus Algeria.
1: The game is on silently in the background. The walls are covered in World Cup posters. More than a dozen people pack the lab benches all in a row, staring at large monitors with data streams on measles, wastewater, and weather patterns,

0: but they're scraping from public and corporate sources. Kat says it's so quiet because they're on deadline.
1: It is 11:40 in Boston, New York, Philly, Atlanta, Miami, and Toronto. We will do our first stand-up call of the day at 1:30. The sit rep goes out by 2 o'clock. It's the first push of the morning to be able to get the information into the sit rep for the day.
0: Dr. Nee Hansen-Norty is a doctoral student and epidemiologist. He's checking the situation in Canada, which, along with the U.S. and Mexico, is hosting World Cup teams and games.
2: Well, so far in Canada, the high-risk viruses are on the low, especially around the match venues. So we're looking out for that.
0: It's a scrappy operation, and Kat says that she's borrowing equipment, getting access to data from collaborators, and using research funds to make it work. The idea came together last fall when she and her colleagues realized that official efforts to prepare for the World Cup weren't what they expected. How did the idea for the start? Why are you doing it?
1: So I think there's a lot of reasons. Mass gatherings are always events where we are worried about infectious disease spread. This particular mass gathering is particularly complicated given the 3 countries, the 48 plus jurisdictions. So even in the best of times, there would probably be a need for external groups to be able to work side by side with public health authorities. We're in complicated times. We are also trying to help support local, state, and federal workforce that is pretty stretched right now, and realize that there was an opportunity for us to do that. And also, you know, we're in a new era of public health where there's a lot of different actors, including private sector. And so trying to figure out how civil society really works closely with government authorities. So in a lot of ways, we're testing something out here.
0: You also said that we are in a new era of public health, that there's a lot more private partnerships that are involved. Tell me about this new era. How do you characterize it? What is it in response to? And do you think it's kind of like a permanent new space that we're developing right now?
1: There's a lot of unknowns. Resource allocation to public health has been dramatically changed. And in uneven ways, right? There are some jurisdictions and there's some programs that are extremely well funded. There are some that are not. There are some surveillance programs that have to be completely ended because of lack of resources. And it's left a smaller workforce that is being pulled in a lot of different directions. And there is a kind of philosophical shift right now that is trying to push some of the activities that have traditionally been done by the public sector into the private sector. This is going to take a while to figure out how we do that and how we do that well. I have no idea what the future holds, right? 10 years from now, there may be an explosion in funding for local public health. Wouldn't that be amazing? But right now, what we're doing is we're trying to figure out what the new normal is. And it's a little bit of trial and error.
0: That was Rebecca Katz from Georgetown University telling me why they launched the Health Security Operations Center for the World Cup.

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1: Former Vice President Mike Pence says that in President Trump's second term, lobbyists multiplied their spending in Washington.
2: People that want to drain the swamp in Washington, D.C., there's maybe nothing more swampy than the battle over getting tariff waivers for big business.
1: A critique of Trump and the populist right from Mike Pence on the next Morning Edition from NPR News.
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4: I'm Catherine McClyman, president at Oglethorpe University. Oglethorpe University is a small, beautiful campus nestled in Brookhaven. We're very proud to be associated with the kind of programming that GPB offers. I love that GPB is exploring stories all across the state. But in addition to that, GPB reaches people in every walk of life, and we want all of those people to know about the opportunities at Oglethorpe University.
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6: I'm Dan Ronan with these news headlines. British Prime Minister Keir Starmer is weighing his political options, as many in the Labour Party expect him to resign possibly as early as Monday. Starmer is expected to face a leadership challenge from newly elected Labour rival Andy Burnham. Vice President Vance is in Switzerland for negotiations with Iran to finalize details on a possible permanent peace deal with Iran. He says there is a chance to improve relations with Iran and move forward. Three people on board a general aviation airplane died in a crash late Saturday night in Bowie, Maryland, between Washington, D.C. and Baltimore. The NTSB is investigating. I'm Dan Ronan, NPR News.

0: 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And from Paramount Plus, with The Agency, a political espionage thriller, starring Michael Fassbender, Jeffrey Wright, Jodie Turner-Smith, and Richard Gere. All episodes of The Agency now streaming on Paramount Plus. This is NPR.
1: This is All Things Considered from NPR News. I'm Ping Huang. Cambodian authorities are shutting down cyber scam compounds after months of international pressure. Officials say some 200,000 workers from 35 countries have been freed so far. The UN says many were trafficked. Now, thousands of workers are stranded in Cambodia with little money and no way home. For NPR, here's investigative reporter Shabani Mitani.
2: On a recent evening walk through chaotic Phnom Penh, I saw groups of former scam workers everywhere. They are camped along the riverside, in residential neighborhoods, and in the heart of the city. When I approached a group of Indonesians, they crowded around me trying to tell me their stories. In another part of town, I met another worker, 28-year-old Wilson. We are only using his first name because he fears retribution from the criminal syndicates that run the scam centers. Wilson?
3: Yes.
2: Wilson, where are you from?
3: I'm from Uganda.
2: Wilson showed me where he'd been sleeping for the past two nights. A small strip of cardboard on the sidewalk, under a leaky air conditioning unit.
3: Previously, I was sleeping at the park. Sometimes I don't sleep at the mosque.
2: Wilson told me how he'd come to be here. He said he applied for a job last year that was advertised online. It was in Malaysia. The salary was way more than he could hope to make in Uganda, and airfare was included. When he touched down, a company driver was waiting. He took Wilson and others who'd also come from Kampala and drove them 9 hours, all the way to Thailand and then on to Cambodia. Wilson realized he was being trafficked.
3: We thought about escaping, but now you don't know where to go because it's a foreign land. It's a little bit vulnerable because you think something very bad might happen to you. You understand?
2: Finally, the driver pulled up to a building in what looked like an office park. Inside, Wilson said the place was packed.
3: Computers all around, everywhere there were computers.
2: And people. Chinese, Africans, Indonesians, all busy typing, luring Americans into scams. According to the FBI's Internet Crime Complaint Center, the cyber scam industry managed to defraud Americans of more than $20 billion last year. Workers like Wilson fuel the industry. They're provided with scripts, fake identities, and strict non-negotiable quotas.
3: And there are daily targets that you have to meet. Once you don't meet them, you are electrocuted. Some of them, you're given heavy punishments. Some members were told to jump off from a building to the down floor. Some were told to kneel the whole day, the whole night.
2: I've spent the past 5 years covering this industry, and what Wilson told me was consistent with what I've heard from aid groups. Earlier this month, Amnesty International released a new report on the Cambodian cyber scam industry. It said it had interviewed 73 people released from scam compounds in the country and determined all were victims of human trafficking. But the Cambodian government has not recognized most scam workers as victims. Instead, police are detaining them for overstaying their tourist visas. I tried to visit one of the detention centers after seeing a viral video of workers brawling inside over food and other supplies. It is an immigration facility close to Phnom Penh's old airport, but guards turned me away.
4: Is it like jail, like detention?
2: Aid workers who've communicated with people inside told me the conditions are poor, without free food or water. And there's the question of how workers will get out. In Cambodia, the government charges $10 a day for overstaying a visa. Many scam workers spent months or years in the compounds. They now essentially face thousands of dollars in fines, money they don't have. So they're essentially trapped. Cambodia's information minister, Net Pitra, told me that he acknowledged the problem but said it's not the government's top concern.
5: We need to crack down first. That is the priority for us.
2: Still, in a vague response, he said they're trying to find ways to help the trafficked workers.
5: Because some people, they had been cheated by the criminal, you know. So they are also victims.
2: Human rights groups call what's happening a humanitarian crisis. Meanwhile, Cambodia's crackdown on the scam compounds continue, which means even more people are released out onto the streets. And the need keeps growing.
1: That's Shabani Matani reporting from Phnom Penh, Cambodia. To hear more of Shabani's reporting on the scam industry in Cambodia, listen to the Sunday Story on the Up First podcast. Now time for Cineplexity, our weekly movie conversation segment. Watching movies with my parents was a huge treat for me growing up. Every summer, on the hottest days, we would have these movie marathons in the cool of the basement, queuing up movies so long that they were spread across two VHS cassettes, like The Sound of Music.
4: The hills are alive with the sound of music.
1: And Anne of Green Gables.
6: What are you thinking about?
7: I'm afraid to speak or move for fear that all this wonderful beauty will just vanish.
1: These watch parties kept us cool on summer days and gave me insight into the lives that my parents imagined for us as immigrants working to make it in the U.S. As a grown-up now, I keep these movies and others that they shared with me close to my heart. So for Father's Day, I wanted to talk with two NPR dads who love movies to see how they might try to pass that passion on to their kids. Joining me to discuss are two of NPR's biggest movie fans and both fathers, transportation correspondent Joel Rose and voting correspondent Miles Parks. Hey, guys.
8: Hi, happy to be here.
9: Yeah, thanks for having us.
1: All right, so some movies are special to us because we shared them with our parents or they were passed down to us. I'm wondering, for each of you, what were some of the films that got passed down to you from your parents?
9: Yeah, I have this distinct memory of going to see Return of the Jedi in the theater with my dad.
10: You failed, Your Highness. I am a Jedi, like my father before me.
9: I was, I think, 6 years old. Totally into Star Wars, had watched the first two movies
1: approximately
9: 1,000 times. Yes. And so that day had like this feeling of a really big event. And, you know, more than any particular film, I just remember that feeling of being really excited to go into the theater and sit in the dark and watch the movie. And I think in general, his tastes are kind of more to the classics than mine. But there are a couple of movies that we have in common that we love. Casablanca.
11: He's looking at you, kid.
9: The Graduate.
12: Mrs. Robinson, you're trying to seduce me.
9: Dr. Strangelove.
13: Gentlemen, you can't fight in here. This is the war room.
9: Those are like definitely on the list.
1: Those are classic dad films. Miles, what about you?
8: Yeah, I feel like my dad skewed more towards like dad movie, capital D, capital M, dad movie in terms of like, we like, it's mostly action movies, honestly. We watched like a lot of action movies growing up. I mean, the biggest one that I remember is at some point we just decided we're going to watch the Bond movies from start to finish, like in chronological order.
1: Okay.
8: We went through all of them, right?
14: Do you expect me to talk?
15: No, Mr. Bond, I expect you to die.
8: The one I was thinking about in terms of when I think about watching a movie with my dad, 1997 movie Gross Point Blank, which is this John Cusack movie where he's an assassin.
16: You're a psychopath.
17: No. Psychopath kills for no reason. I kill for money. It's a job. That didn't sound right.
8: But then kind of gets some strange feelings about becoming an assassin, decides he's going to go back to his 10-year high school reunion where no one knows what he does for a living. He kind of reconnects with his high school sweetheart who's played by Minnie Driver. I feel like it's just like this perfect blend of like, is this a comedy? Is this an action movie? Is this an excuse to watch Dan Aykroyd do Dan Aykroyd stuff? It's like everything.
1: It's all of this, right? Mm-hmm. Yeah. How would you guys define what a dad movie is?
9: It's a pretty loose category and could be any kind of like action movie. Or I think like people put war movies in this category a lot. I don't know. And I would say like anything with Harrison Ford.
8: Harrison Ford, Denzel Washington. I agree. War movies, historical fiction movies a lot of times. And I was like thinking about what is the thing that connects a lot of these movies that I think of as dad movies? One of the things is actually like the simplicity of the narrative, I think, a lot of the times is like usually there's a good guy and a bad guy, or it's very clear who you're supposed to root for. I was thinking like one of the dad movies I think about is Apollo 13.
1: Yeah.
8: You know, classic 1995 Ron Howard movie.
18: This is Houston. Say again, please.
19: Houston, we have a problem.
8: Guys are in space and we got to get them back. And it's like there's no gray area here in terms of like who you're rooting for or what you're rooting
1: the
8: for
1: mission
8: in this
1: is very
8: movie.
1: Clear.
8: Exactly. And I think when you think about a war movie, action movie, sports movies, a lot of times fit into this where it's just like I am rooting for that team, you know? Mm-hmm.
9: Right. It's not driven by necessarily emotional nuance. If you look at the way dads are portrayed in films, there's a lot of like black and white, kind of like simple dads are like bumbling but lovable. That is a big theme. You see that all the time. like sort of the good-natured buffoon who means well but screws things up, and that's like any dad from a National Lampoon movie, right?
6: Nobody's walking out on this fun old-fashioned family Christmas. No, no, we're all in this together. This is a
9: There's this darker set of movies where the fathers are really the villain. They're like these demanding, power-hungry, or even insane dads. And I think the recent Frankenstein by Guillermo del Toro is a really good example of this.
14: Never again will I make something like you wicked.
9: Also, like, reaching back to, like, Chinatown or The Shining for like other evil dad examples.
7: Dad?
14: What?
7: You would never hurt Mommy or me, would you?
1: Miles, you are a recent father, relatively recent father. I'm wondering, what are some films that you cannot wait to share with your daughter?
8: You know, the one I was thinking about the most is 2019 movie Little Women, Greta Gerwig's adaptation of Little Women.
20: I just feel like women, they have minds and they have souls as well as just hearts. And
8: I have avoided rewatching this movie because I cried so much the first time I saw it. And I like, I'm like, I need an excuse to watch this movie again. I thought, in my opinion, that was the best movie that came out in 2019. I got into a lot of arguments with a lot of dads who said 1917. And I was like, no, it's literally Greta Gerwig's Little Women. I will ride and die for this movie. And the biggest thing about it, when I think about showing it to my daughter, is the richness and the warmth of the portrayal of family in that movie. That it is, it's not that it's uncomplicated, but it is warm and it's pure. And I just remember just the warmth that was protruding from the screen just like hit me in a very deep way.
1: Right. Yeah. And Joel, you are not a recent father. I think your kids are a little bit older. I'm wondering what your experience has been of sharing your favorite films with them.
9: Yeah, my kids are now 12 and 10. And I tried to recreate the excitement for them that I felt about Star Wars when I was young. And so a couple years ago, I figured it was time. I decided to start with the original Star Wars movie.
1: Mm-hmm.
9: Tried to make a big deal out of it. I made popcorn. I turned off the lights, fired up the movie. And they hate it.
1: They
9: totally detest it. They don't understand what's happening in that opening scene, you know, when the stormtroopers are boarding the rebel ship. They don't care about Darth Vader or Princess Leia.
21: I'm a member of the Imperial Senate on a diplomatic mission to Alderaan.
22: You are part of the Rebel Alliance and a traitor. Take her away.
9: And then when the action shifts down to Tatooine, they're like, this is too slow, we're bored. Mm-hmm. And it is kind of slower than I remembered.
8: I feel like when you rewatch it again, you bring that sort of sensibility from watching action movies now, especially if anyone who has watched like a Marvel movie, you try to watch a Star Wars movie and compare it to the pace, and it is a completely different thing.
9: Okay, so major fail. but there have been a couple of wins, too, and I think the best example is I've gotten them to watch some of the films of Miyazaki, who's this very celebrated Japanese director, makes beautiful animated films that are like very human, super weird, but very alive. And it was really delightful to see my kids like getting into them and Spirited Away, Kiki's Delivery Service were
1: such
9: like
1: a good one.
9: Favorites. But My Neighbor Totoro, they like totally loved.
23: Totoro? Is that what your name is? Totoro? Yep, that's your name, all right.
9: And I want to say, I have a ton of admiration for the father in Totoro because he's like working a lot. He's supporting this family, caring for two young girls while his wife is recuperating in the hospital. He's like very attentive. He is sweet. He's present with his kids. He's curious about their world. And when they tell him about these forest spirits that are living in the woods around their house, he is not dismissive. He's like totally encouraging.
23: It's not a lie, Dad.
24: Don't worry, May. Satsuki and I believe you, and I bet you I know what happened. You must have met one of the spirits of the forest. That means you're a very lucky girl.
9: And he supports them, and he just lets them be kids. And good dad goals for me.
8: I mean, it honestly makes me wonder about whether this, like, dad movie trope is going to shift over the next few years. As like, I like to believe that we're a little bit more emotionally available than maybe the dads of previous generation, right, Joel? I mean, we aspire to that. And I guess I wonder if the movies at some point are going to start kind of moving in that direction.
9: We can aspire. That's all we can.
1: All right. That was NPR's Miles Parks and Joel Rose. Thanks so much for joining us, and happy Father's Day, guys.
8: Thank you.
9: Thank you.

0: You're listening to All Things Considered from NPR News. More Americans are entering old age without children, spouses, or other close relatives to lean on. They're known as solo agers, and their numbers are expected to rise as younger generations get older. Advocates say the shift is also an opportunity to rethink how communities and support systems are designed. Ashley Milne-Tite reports.
1: As a professional patient advocate, Aileen Gerhardt hears a lot of stories. And during the last several years, she's heard more and more from people getting older without adult children, a spouse, or both. She says the healthcare system is stuck in the past, assuming older people have family to support them. But that's often not the case. Gerhardt runs a network called Navigating Solo.
2: Instead of looking at the concept of solo aging as something that's a crisis to be solved. It's not a crisis to be solved. It's a reality to be supported.
1: She says to take one example of that reality, rather than assume every patient has someone who can pick them up from a medical appointment after being under anesthetic and drive them home, she says, why can't the onus be on the healthcare system to arrange transport and an escort?
2: Let's look at designing the system or redesigning the system so that anyone and everyone can have strong support. Quite honestly, that benefits everyone.
1: She says acknowledging solo age's reality makes them feel less invisible. Jason Resendez is CEO of the National Alliance for Caregiving. He says there is growing recognition in some parts of government that many people are aging by themselves. That said, cuts are coming to home-based services for older adults and to Medicaid.
3: Which makes it a lot harder to age in place when you don't have a family caregiver to absorb the elimination of those social service supports.
1: Carl Smigelski was a family caregiver to his husband, Moshe, who died in 2019. He's 61, lives alone in Richmond, Rhode Island, and expects it to stay that way.
4: Right now, it wouldn't align with me to have another intimate relationship. So I was pretty clear, like, you're going to be doing this alone.
1: But he's gotten involved with an organization that has long recognized solo agers. It's called The Villages, and it consists of hyper-local groups called Villages that are mostly run by volunteers. Members join to tap the network's resources. Volunteers make it happen with rides to appointments, help moving furniture or changing light bulbs, and social events.
5: Here's Barbara. Hi, you're back from Florida.
1: So Smigelski is helping to start a new village in his rural part of the state. He's come to this community center to explain the concept to a group of older adults over lunch.
6: In many ways, if someone does transition to assisted living, there's services there. It's those of us living independently where there's a gap.
1: Smigelski, a software engineer, says he's not an obvious candidate for a network like this. He enjoys his own company and doesn't expect to need help changing light bulbs for decades.
4: But the social support, regardless of how able we are, that's intrinsic to us. And I went through my bowels of thinking I was an exception to that rule. I could be the human who didn't need social connection because I don't need a lot of it, but I need it.
1: Right now, his 87-year-old mother still drives him to hospital appointments and can sign him out if she needs to. But eventually, he expects to tap the network he's helping create to sustain him as he gets older. For NPR News, I'm Ashley Milne-Tite.
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13: I'm Dan Ronan with these news headlines. Voters in Colombia today are picking a new president, deciding between a progressive lawmaker and a conservative business outsider. The election comes 10 years after Colombia signed a peace pact with rebel forces, but recently violence has surged. France and other parts of Europe are in the midst of a punishing heat wave, leading to cancellations of some outdoor activities, including concerts and sporting events. Misting stations have been set up at the Eiffel Tower and other locations to combat the 100-degree-plus temperatures. Officials in Russian-occupied Crimea have suspended gasoline sales as Ukrainian drone attacks have increased on fuel supplies and refineries. I'm Dan Ronan, NPR News.

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1: It's All Things Considered from NPR News. I'm Ping Huang. It's been 5 years since a beachfront condominium collapsed in Surfside, Florida, killing 98 people and displacing hundreds of residents. The disaster prompted tough questions about building safety and oversight in Florida. NPR's Debbie Elliott reports.
2: Just around the corner from where the Champlain Tower South building collapsed 5 years ago, there's a makeshift memorial to those killed. A banner strung up on a wood frame with the names of all 98 victims, ranging in age from a year-old infant to a 92-year-old grandmother.
3: It's an unfortunate reminder of how big this tragedy was. And it's more than just names. It's stories, it's families. My name is Martin Langesfeld. I lost my sister, Nikki Langesfeld, in the Surfside building collapse, and her husband, Louis Adovnik.
2: Two-thirds of the 12-story beachfront condo collapsed just after 1 a.m. on June 24th, 2021. It started when the pool deck caved in, and 7 minutes later, the tower began to fall.
4: Is anybody there? Is anybody there? Police!
2: Many of the occupants were sleeping at the time, but the security guard didn't sound the alarm. Four people and the guard escaped. Three others were dramatically rescued from the rubble. Search crews then evacuated the residents in the part of the condo left standing. Since the collapse, Martin Langesfeld has become an activist, pushing to improve what he sees as a lax system of building oversight. He locates his sister's name on the temporary memorial.
3: Here's Nikki, 26 years old, and her husband, Louis, 28 years old. They got married just a few months prior to the collapse, and she moved in with him. A dream place, home, where you feel your safest, is where they were killed.
2: Langesfeld is frustrated that there's no permanent memorial honoring the victims, yet a new luxury condo is going up on the land where Champlain Towers once stood.
3: It's been almost 5 years and there's no development for the memorial, and the development for the new building is very well underway.
2: Langesfeld says the new construction should wait until there's a final report from federal investigators looking into the cause of the collapse. Preliminary findings point to a failure that started in the pool deck slab due to poor construction and oversight. To date, no one has been held criminally responsible. But in a complex civil lawsuit, more than 30 defendants contributed to a $1.2 billion class action settlement reached just a year after the collapse. It addresses wrongful death, personal injury, and property loss claims. That was a significant achievement, says Coral Gables attorney Rachel Wagner First, co-lead counsel representing the Surfside victims.
5: I think what was apparent to all parties, legal parties, is that it was an enormous loss. Enormous loss.
2: None of the settling parties admitted wrongdoing, but Wagner First says the litigation pointed to many factors contributing to the scope of the disaster beyond the initial lawsuit that singled out the condo board for deferring repairs on the 40-year-old building.
5: Companies and individuals who had serviced the Champlain Towers South condominium building in the years before the collapse that had arguably or allegedly failed in some way to provide proper maintenance advice or counsel on repairs, including the security company that had staffed the front desk of the building and was on duty at the time that the alarm ought to have sounded.
2: The Surfside collapse was a wake-up call for condo associations and regulators around the country. In the immediate aftermath in South Florida, some two dozen properties were evacuated for safety concerns. Most eventually were able to return after repairs. The state responded by passing more stringent regulations, including new mandates for structural inspections and requiring condo associations to maintain a minimum level of reserve funding for structural upkeep.
6: The Florida legislature pushed the burden to create safe housing stock in Florida onto the people who are least able to bear it, which is the Florida consumer.
2: Fort Lauderdale attorney Donna DiMaggio-Berger specializes in condominium law. She says developers should also share in the burden.
6: If we wind up with the safest housing stock in the country, bravo, well done. But at the same time, the Florida legislature was saying you need to have periodic engineering, mandatory reserves. They were also entertaining legislation to reduce statutes of limitation to pursue developers and contractors for defective construction. Safe buildings start with the people who build them and repair them.
2: No matter how well-intentioned, the building reforms could have unintended consequences, says Miami-Dade County Mayor Daniela Levine Cava.
7: A lot of buildings have now been taken over by people who want to redo them and make them more expensive, luxurious homes. So there's tremendous pressure. People can't afford these things, and so they're forced to sell.
2: There's a name for it.
7: We call it condo vultures, and it is at our peril. We're grateful that people want to live the good life here. We know we live in paradise. We also know that we need to have people of all means in our community.
2: That's long been the conundrum in Florida, and it's evident here in Surfside, just north of Miami Beach. It's becoming a wealthy enclave with a wall of condos lining the Atlantic and more under construction. The Champlain Towers South property itself is soon to be home to the latest luxury development, the Delmore, billed as expansive mansions in the sky, with units starting at $15 million. Developer Jeffrey Rossley shows the layout on a scale model in a posh sales gallery.
8: Each penthouse has its own private pool, gets to view the ocean.
9: So how many penthouses?
8: Two with pools.
2: He's with Damac Properties, a Dubai-based firm. This is the company's first residential project in the U.S.
8: It was obviously a tragic opportunity, but the courts had already ordered the sale of the property. The money was required to compensate the victims.
2: Damac was the only bidder with a $120 million cash offer, but the project has not received a warm welcome in Surfside. Rossley says they didn't expect the hostility. At town meetings, they were accused of having blood on their hands. In retrospect, Rossley says, this project needed a different approach.
8: We should have spent a bit more time on due diligence on community reaction rather than on the physical property itself. We went through what I would call the traditional due diligence. Maybe we should have gone through emotional due diligence as well.
2: The question now is whether people will want to live here. There are no buyers yet in the pre-sale phase. Meanwhile, a remembrance ceremony for the 98 people killed in the collapse will be held just outside the project's fence on Wednesday. Debbie Elliott, NPR News, Surfside, Florida.
1: That story was co-reported and produced by NPR senior producer Marisa Peñalosa. In Colombia, the government's quest to disarm drug trafficking guerrillas may be paying off, but it may be too late. The front-running candidate in today's presidential election runoff has pledged to end negotiations with criminal groups. John Otis reports.
10: A rebel leader barks orders to his troops here in the jungles of southern Colombia. Patches on their uniforms identify them as Comandos de la Frontera, or the Border Commandos. The group has some 1,000 fighters who control villages and traffic cocaine along Colombia's border with Ecuador. But now, about 100 are disarming. It's the first and only batch of rebels to demobilize since President Gustavo Petro launched peace talks 4 years ago with nearly a dozen criminal groups. Workers have erected a stage in the middle of the rainforest where speakers laud the agreement. They play the Colombian national anthem. They even play the rebel hymn of the border commandos. But this may be Colombia's last farewell to arms ceremony for some time to come. According to polls, Abelardo de la Estrella is favored to win today's presidential election. He's a criminal defense attorney and political newcomer who has been endorsed by President Trump. De la Estrella is promising to launch a military offensive the day after he takes office. I will give the order to bomb all of the camps holding narco-terrorists, he said in this interview last month on Colombian TV. His hardline message is connecting. In the first round election last month, De la Estrella finished first, though he lacked enough votes for outright victory. That has set up today's runoff against Iván Cepeda.
9: Colombia ha sido capaz de elegir la vida.
10: Cepeda is a left-wing senator from the ruling party who pledges to continue with peace talks. However, the rebels have used government ceasefires during the talks to recruit new fighters and expand their territorial control.
11: It's undeniable that we have a worse security situation now than we did 4 years ago.
10: That's Kyle Johnson of the Bogota-based Conflict Responses Foundation.
11: There's 27,000 fighters in Colombia, and you're demobilizing 100. That's not a whole lot. It's better than nothing.
10: The criminal nature of the border commandos is evident at the demobilization ceremony, which takes place near the town of La Hormiga. We're surrounded by vast fields of coca plants, which provide the raw material for cocaine that the border commandos export. Their leader is Andres Rios, who was jailed last year for drug smuggling. In a bizarre scene at the ceremony, his troops now stand at attention as Rios addresses them in a live video feed from a Bogota prison. One by one, the rebels lay down pistols, automatic rifles, and bandoliers of bullets. In fact, they turn in so many weapons that one of the tables holding them collapses in the mud. Now, these newly demobilized rebels have changed clothes. They're wearing blue jeans and t-shirts that say, "I'm betting on life and I comply with the peace process." One's carrying a monkey. Though their numbers are small, now ex-fighters like Carlos Andres Torres call this a big step forward. After high school, he was desperate to find work to help his family. Torres joined the border commandos, who pay fighters about $600 a month. But he never felt good as a gunman. Now, he says, "I'm really happy to go back to normal life." For NPR News, I'm John Otis in La Hormiga, Colombia.
1: The grunge and indie rock of the 90s and 2000s was defined by rebellion. The mosh pit was a haven for all the kids who were sick and tired of listening to mom and dad. Bands like The Shins wrote fast-paced garage rock full of uncertainty and angst and the idea that adulthood was somewhere in the distance. Now, many of those musicians are parents themselves. James Mercer is the singer and songwriter behind The Shins. He's also a father of three daughters. We called him up for Father's Day. Welcome.
12: Hey, thank you very much.
1: Your early work captures the restless energy of 90s rock. When you look back at those early songs, do they sound like a different version of you? You know, who were you back then?
12: Man, I mean, it kind of does. And it's funny because I guess I didn't realize how kind of grungy that stuff was, you know? But yeah, you know, I remember during that time writing a song where I said I was dealing with the exploded view of a life I thought was simple, you know? And man, it's crazy because I think becoming a dad, now I'm watching my daughters deal with a world that, you know, I'm barely hanging on to. It's changing so quickly. So they're probably having very similar thoughts, I suppose.
1: Yeah. In 2012, your album Port of Morro came out, and by then your life looked really different from when The Shins started. One of the big changes is that you were the father of young kids. Let's listen a little to the title track.

0: What was your headspace then when you were working on Port of Morrow? Did being a dad change the music that you wanted to write?
1: Yeah, I suppose it did. I mean, that song is really about the concern for your little kids. You know, the kids at that point were toddlers, and they're just so innocent and perfect. And yet you know how dark the world can be, and you know that they will learn and they must learn one day. And it's just a bittersweet period of time, I think.
0: Mm-hmm. Yeah, absolutely.
2: Started messing with my dad's guitar. Taught me some chords just to start me on whittling away on those rainy days.
0: You learned to play on your father's guitar. What were those lessons with him like?
1: Well, they were pretty basic because I think I wanted to be rebellious. I wanted to be independent, but I would go to him and ask questions, you know, because I think I was just, you know, trying to find my own sound and so on. But he was very encouraging, and just the idea that anybody can sing and it's not odd or strange, I think helped me. I don't know that I would have gotten into music without that exposure.
0: Your daughters are now older, almost the age that you were when you started pursuing music seriously. How do they relate to your music? Do they appreciate it? Do they like it?
1: Yes, they seem to like it, but they don't sit around listening to it, you know? So I wouldn't say they're fans, but they do appreciate it. And one of the great things is that they'll run into other kids their age who really love the Shins, which is, man, that, you know, I'm always chuffed when I hear that because I know that has to have some impact.
0: I've been talking with James Mercer of the Shins. Thanks so much, James, and happy Father's Day.
1: Aw, thank you so much.
0: That is our show for tonight. Stay safe, be well, and thanks for listening to All Things Considered from NPR News.
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4: Hi there, I'm John Lemley. Coming up on City Cafe, a 1985 John Barry theme, one of two film favorites for us to enjoy. And the North German Radio Philharmonic will blow in with some stormy symphonic sounds of Mozart. 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
8: From the Center for Investigative Reporting and PRX, this is Reveal. I'm Al Letson. The World Cup is here. With it, an eruption of joy.
9: Only the World Cup can unite such a beautiful nation like Ecuador.
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11: It's highly vulnerable to cynical people coming in and exploiting it for their own gain.
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12: Let's make one thing absolutely clear. Without workers, there is no World Cup.
8: And some diehard fans may be stuck outside the gates.
13: Those ticket prices, they're so expensive.
14: I don't have a ticket yet. I'm not going to lie to you. It's pretty expensive.
8: Today on Reveal, the World Cup comes to America. But first, this news.
15: Live from NPR News in Washington, I'm Dan Ronan. President Trump is threatening violence against Iran. He warns its proxies must stop causing trouble in Lebanon. The threat comes as Vice President J.D. Vance negotiates a fragile peace plan with Iran in Switzerland. NPR's Luke Garrett reports.
16: Trump says U.S. forces will, quote, hit Iran very hard again if its proxies keep up the fighting in Lebanon. Earlier this week, Trump had called on Israel to, quote, calm down. He pushed for a ceasefire between Iranian-backed Hezbollah and Israeli forces in southern Lebanon. This ongoing conflict threatens the recent U.S.-Iran peace plan. Meanwhile, Vice President Vance is seeking to build upon a recently signed memorandum of understanding between Iran and the U.S. He spoke Sunday from Switzerland.
17: The question before us now is how much more can we accomplish together? Can we turn over a new leaf? Can we change relations in the Middle East permanently?
16: Vance says his goals are to end Iran's nuclear program and keep the Strait of Hormuz open. Saturday, Iran said the strait was closed, but U.S. Central Command denied this. Luke Garrett, NPR News, the White House.
15: The U.S. Centers for Disease Control and Prevention is getting access to just over $100 million in emergency funding from the country's Infectious Disease Rapid Response Reserve Fund. As NPR's Gabrielle Emanuel reports, the money will help the agency respond to the Ebola outbreak in the Democratic Republic of Congo and Uganda.
18: The CDC currently has more than 125 staff in the Ebola-affected countries, says Dr. Satish Pillai of the CDC in a press conference.
19: In the past several days, our team in DRC is collaborating in efforts to improve community acceptance of surveillance, isolation, and safe and dignified burials.
18: The U.S. is also supporting Ebola assessments at ports of entry, including airports, and providing technical input on how to get Ebola testing where it's needed. This boost in funding comes as the U.S. has faced criticism that foreign aid cuts may have hurt the region's ability to detect and respond to this Ebola outbreak. Gabriella Emanuel, NPR News.
15: British Prime Minister Keir Starmer faces a critical decision. He can either step down as the United Kingdom's leader or face a likely challenge to his role as the head of the Labour Party. This from rival Andy Burnham, who just last week won election to Parliament and is expected to challenge Starmer. Discontent with Starmer's leadership has been building, especially concerning economic growth and the delivery of public services. Britain's business secretary, Peter Kyle, says Starmer is reflecting on his political situation and summon government expect a decision possibly by Monday. Starmer has been UK prime minister for almost 2 years. You're listening to NPR News from Washington. Ties, mugs, and cards, they're on the order of the day this weekend because today is Father's Day. It's an American tradition rooted in more than just dollars. NPR's Amy Held reports.
20: Prices are up, wages are down, but people are still spending on dad. In record amounts, in fact, the National Retail Federation projects nearly $28 billion total spent on the day. Consumers say they'll pull back in other areas to make it work, budgeting around $230 on average, with outings, clothing, and gift cards topping the list. An American mom is credited with coming up with the idea more than a century ago. Sonora Dodd of Spokane wanted to honor her husband and her own dad, a widowed Civil War veteran who raised six kids. Inspiring Washington State to first recognize the day in 1910, more than 50 years later, the third Sunday in June was reserved for Dad after President Johnson signed a proclamation. And in 1972, President Nixon made Father's Day a permanent national holiday. Amy Held, NPR News.
15: France and other parts of Europe are in the midst of a punishing heat wave, leading to the cancellation of some outdoor activities, including concerts and sporting events. Misting stations have been set up at the Eiffel Tower and other locations to combat the 100-plus degree temperatures. In addition to France, residents of Spain, Italy, and Germany are also enduring the heat. Meanwhile, the head of France's state-owned rail network is urging vulnerable people to avoid traveling by train train because of the possibility of delays caused by damage to tracks and overhead power lines. This is NPR.
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8: From the Center for Investigative Reporting and PRX, this is Reveal. I'm Al Letson. Outside Sports Illustrated Stadium in northern New Jersey, Ecuador fans are getting ready for a soccer game.
21: Cerveza, cerveza, cerveza. Camiseta, bandera, corneta, bandera.
8: This was a friendly, one of the last warm-up matches with Saudi Arabia back in May before the start of the Men's World Cup. Mother Jones reporter Tim Murphy and Reveal producer Artis Chariscus were there taking it all in.
22: Who are you rooting for tonight?
23: You see the color? My country, Ecuador.
22: Do you have a prediction for tonight?
23: Ecuador, 2-0.
24: Ecuador.
23: Ecuador.
24: Ecuador. La mejor selección del mundo.
8: Inside the stadium, Tim and Artis head towards the Ecuador fan section.
25: Ojalá que vaya lejos. Vamos, tricolor.
26: And are you going to any World Cup games?
25: Yes, I'm going to the World Cup. Yo me voy al Mundial, me voy a Filadelfia, Ecuador contra Ivory Coast.
26: And why is the World Cup important?
25: It is one of the most spectacular, monumental events that happen every 4 years. Only the World Cup can unite such a beautiful nation like Ecuador to do such miracles and unite these people to one nation.
27: Just like how they're doing right now!
8: Ecuador scores. The place goes berserk.
27: That's Ecuador for you! That's Ecuador! Making noise, making themselves present, and they will make sure they will go far. Beautiful nation, and thank you, my good sir. I appreciate you.
8: At its best, this is what the World Cup is all about. The pride, the flags, the songs, the goals. An entire nation at home and a vast diaspora around the world united behind them. It's easy to understand why people love it. And yet, as Artis and Tim talk with fans at this warm-up game, they keep hearing something else about the actual World Cup matches.
22: Are you going to any of those games, do you know?
23: No, I can't because it's too expensive. You can't afford it. That's why I came at least to the friendly game, because, you know, I can't pay like a $2,000 for looking for on top, you know?
25: Who the hell can afford that, bro? I'm sorry. You know what I'm saying?
8: So that's where we start today, on this special World Cup episode of Reveal. We put together a whole show for you from reporters who love this beautiful game. The drama, the chants, the almost goals, the feeling that the whole world is watching the same thing. And maybe because they love the game so much, they're also asking hard questions. We begin with reporter Alex Shepard. He's been following the rising cost of the World Cup and who's being asked to pay for it. Alex takes the story from here.
28: Because we are in America, we need to make a show, right?
29: That's Gianni Infantino, the president of FIFA, soccer's international governing body. FIFA stands to make between $11 and $13 billion in revenue this summer.

0: There is also a beautiful medal for you that you can wear everywhere you want to go.
1: Trump and Infantino have had a symbiotic relationship over the last 18 months. For Trump, it's meant flattery and big promises from Infantino about the biggest venues, the biggest crowds, the best show. But for Infantino, that relationship has meant cold, hard cash. It's transformed this World Cup into one of the most expensive mega events in history.
2: In terms of like why this World Cup has become so expensive, I mean, it's largely around ticketing.
1: That's Adam Crafton, soccer writer for The Athletic. The cheapest tickets for a group stage match are about $140, but they easily soar higher. Marquee group stage games will set you back $2,000, and that's for the worst seats in the stadium. Entry into the finals will cost you over $10,000.
2: You know, I went to see Dua Lipa with my partner last September at Madison Square Garden. You know, I think we paid maybe $120 each. You know, it's expensive, but like, it's not wild. Whereas I think some of the prices that we've been seeing for the World Cup, you're just like, what? How is it got to this? And I think it's the natural evolution of what happens when one of the biggest, greediest sports events in the world goes to one of the biggest and greediest economies in the world.
1: Ticket prices are so outrageous, even Donald Trump has bashed them. Asked about tickets for the opening game of the U.S. men's national team, the president scoffed. I wouldn't pay it either, to be honest with you. But it's not just tickets. FIFA has monetized everything.
2: FIFA take the revenue from sponsorship, from broadcast, from ticketing, from parking, from concessions, and the host cities are expected to take on the cost of public transportation, safety and security, adjustments to stadiums that are necessary for soccer to take place there.
1: In other words, the cities, the taxpayers, you, me, everyone, we pay for everything. Here's Governor Mikey Sherrill, whose state, New Jersey, is hosting 8 games, including the final.
3: FIFA is providing $0 for transportation to the World Cup. Zero. That leaves New Jersey Transit with a $48 million bill to safely...
1: Back in April, she decided to pass on some of those costs to World Cup ticket holders. Train tickets to and from games were set at $150. They usually cost around $13.
3: I won't stick New Jersey's commuters with that tab for years to come. That's not fair.
1: In a statement, FIFA said that New Jersey's decision to raise prices would have a, quote, chilling effect on the World Cup. But FIFA hasn't bent. It's not helping host cities find cheaper options. It's certainly not opening its coffers. Whenever Infantino has been asked about the extraordinary costs, he's pushed back. In fact, in May, he insisted that FIFA needed the money to survive.
4: The main and so far the only revenue-generating event for FIFA is the World Cup. The World Cup takes place 1 month every 4 years. The 47 other months until the next World Cup, we spend that money.
5: If your power derives from you know, 200 guys in a room who derive their power from no kind of democratic mandate, then don't be surprised if, you know, your organization begins to take on the character of, you know, a kleptocracy, for want of a better word.
1: That's Jonathan Liu, a sports writer with The Guardian.
5: This is the reality that is, I think, realigning our world. You look at what's happening in your own country, whoever holds the levers of power essentially can do whatever they like. And FIFA's evil genius, I think, is in recognizing where those levers of power lie and getting its hands on.
1: Host cities have gotten creative in their attempts to offset some of these costs. After weeks of back and forth, New Jersey Transit dropped their prices with the help of corporate sponsors. And in New York, Governor Kathy Hochul rented a fleet of yellow school buses to ferry thousands of passengers to and from games for just $20. But Adam Crafton is quick to point out that these deals between host cities and FIFA have been in place for well over a half decade.
2: None of this should be a surprise to local politicians or federal politicians. And I don't say that to attack those politicians or to say their points are invalid, but it is a little bit like, where were you? Where were you over the last 7 or 8 years when all of this was in plain sight? All of this was in the contracts.
1: Governor Mikey Sherrill didn't negotiate New Jersey's agreement with FIFA. Her predecessor and fellow Democrat, Phil Murphy, did. Here he is in 2023.
6: How exciting is this? We think we're going to get at least 8 games. Every single ticket will be sold out, I guarantee you, no matter who's playing. This is going

0: be the biggest deal we've ever seen in this region.
1: Murphy's an ex-investment banker who now owns Gotham FC, a professional women's soccer team. He's a self-described lifelong fan, but he's also argued that bringing the World Cup to his state was an economic decision.
2: World Cup next year, 1 to 2 million visitors into the region. Economic impact, $3 to $4 billion. Permanent jobs created, 14,000.
1: It's no wonder, then, that he cut a deal where his state would foot the nearly $50 million bill for transit and security costs. Compared to the $3 billion that he estimated New York and New Jersey would bring in, it's practically a rounding error. The problem is that events like the World Cup almost never generate the kind of revenue their organizers promise they will, at least according to economists. What shirt are you wearing?
3: I'm currently wearing a Minnesota United jersey. I was wearing a Tanzania yesterday.
1: That's Victor Matheson. He's a huge soccer fan and a former pro soccer ref. But more important for this story, he's one of the leading researchers on the economic impact of huge sporting events like the World Cup. He says the problem is twofold. First, his research suggests that even under the best circumstances, local economies struggle even to make their money back from hosting. As ticket prices go up, the problem compounds, because when you're spending, say, $1,000 on a ticket, it gets even harder to justify a $600 flight or a $500 hotel.
3: Rather than bringing people to your city who will spend money here who otherwise wouldn't have, a lot more of those folks in the stadium are going to be locals. Like me, I'm going to local games here in Boston. But at $400 a ticket, that's $400 that I'm not going to have available to spend elsewhere in the local economy for the rest of the summer. That means less trips to Sam Adams Brewery. That means less tickets to the Red Sox, less trips down to the Freedom Trail, more money in FIFA's pocket, leaving the Boston economy.
1: Sounds like a bad deal, right? So I asked Victor why state and local leaders would ever agree to host.
3: Number one is they get misled by economic impact statements that are issued by FIFA.
1: Take Los Angeles. Their deal with FIFA was made by a nonprofit organization made up of representatives from the LA Rams, SoFi Stadium, the LA Galaxy, and Los Angeles Football Club. At a World Cup promotional event last month, LA Mayor Karen Bass promised that, quote, taxpayers will not be on the hook. But internal documents from the city's 2018 bid for the tournament suggested that nearly every cost will be taken on by the city. These documents also show that when the city placed its bid, LA city government didn't complete its own analysis of the costs of hosting the World Cup. A spokesperson for the mayor told Reveal that LA didn't have an agreement with FIFA, which is technically true. The deal with FIFA was made by the private host committee, and its details have remained private, which means taxpayers are powerless to stop it. But one local union is pushing back.
4: No one elected Gianni Infantino or Donald Trump to rule Los Angeles.
1: That's Kurt Peterson, the co-president of Unite Here Local 11, the union representing 2,000 food service workers at SoFi Stadium, which will host 8 World Cup games. At a press conference in mid-May, he's flanked by a dozen and a half cooks, bartenders, dishwashers, and servers outside the arena that employs them.
4: Let's make one thing absolutely clear as I end my remarks. Without workers, there is no World Cup.
1: The union has been without a contract since last summer, so it's using the World Cup as leverage, threatening to throw a wrench in the world's largest mega event.
5: Hey, Kurt, this is Alex.
6: Hello, hello, hello.
1: I interviewed Kurt as Unite Here negotiated with the concessions company at the stadium, as well as FIFA. In May, he FaceTimed from the road after a bargaining session. After some technical difficulties, we switched over to a phone call. I had to put him on speaker and hold my phone up to the mic. My arm is just like balanced in front of this microphone right now.
6: You might have to file a grievance.
1: I know. He says he started negotiating with Legends Hospitality last summer. Legends manages concessions, catering, and other responsibilities at the stadium, and it employs the workers Kurt's union represents. After almost a year of ignoring them, Kurt says FIFA has suddenly become an active participant in the negotiations, too.
6: What's different about the World Cup is the total control that they hold over these venues during their games. They act as a nation state more than an operator of a soccer tournament.
1: According to Kurt, one of the biggest sticking points is over accreditation, which which is basically workers getting ID badges to get into the stadium.
6: When the Super Bowl comes to town, the workers have to get accreditation. They need a badge to get into the Super Bowl. But in this case, in the World Cup with FIFA, they're demanding much more from workers. Whether you're a journalist or you're pouring beer, they want and they demand that you provide Social Security number, your country of origin, as well as other personal information in order for you to work in that stadium.
1: Keep in mind that their regular employer already has this information. What's different is that FIFA, which has gone to great lengths to court President Trump, also wants to keep workers' identities on file.
6: And if you don't give it to them, you don't work. But if you do give it to them, and this is the bind, you are allowing them, based on the contract you have assented to use that information and to share it with whomever they want, and including in the contract, it's really clear. It says any law enforcement or national security agency. That's what it says. That is not what happens when you work at the Super Bowl. Folks are nervous. I mean, as you well know, ICE isn't done.
1: Remember, it was only a year ago that the National Guard was deployed to Los Angeles, leading to a crackdown on undocumented immigrants. Then there were the deadly ICE protests in Minneapolis. And now, in New Jersey, there are clashes outside of Delaney Hall, an immigration detention center 15 minutes from where the World Cup final will be played.
5: When you have crowds this big, criminal activities follow.
1: That was Mark Wayne Mullen, the Department of Homeland Security Secretary. Last month, in a social media video chock full of sound effects, he promised that ICE would be at the tournament.
5: Well, ICE and HSI are going to be out there every day fighting against the counterfeit tickets, human trafficking, drug smuggling, counterfeit products. They're going to be working hand in hand with CBP along the way.
1: Kurt says that's worrying because some of Unite Here's workers have already had dangerous interactions with ICE.
6: We had a member last week, not from SoFi, but from a hotel, walk out of a courthouse after he had an immigration hearing, and they kidnapped him off the street in front of his wife and his 6-year-old and his 2-year-old child. He's in detention right now, but it's happening still in Los Angeles, and here they are saying they're going to come to the games.
1: Susanna Laharge works at the stadium. As a U.S. citizen raised in Argentina, she fears what ICE will do.
7: Because I have accent and how I look, they will believe that I'm illegal, or they can believe that I'm illegal and make me a headache, right?
1: The Trump administration's immigration and border policies have loomed over the tournament. In the lead-up to kickoff, one Iraqi player was detained for hours before being allowed to enter the U.S., and their team photographer was denied entry. A Somali referee, who was going to be the first person from his country to officiate the tournament, was also turned away at customs.
8: Shut it down!
1: Unite Here is demanding that their members be able to work without giving their personal data to FIFA, nor to any law enforcement agencies FIFA wishes.
8: No one gave FIFA the power to decide who is safe and who is hunted. And no one gets to bring ICE into our city. No one, right?
1: No! That's not their only demand.
6: When you ask our members what the first, second, and third most important issue they have, it's paying their rent. I mean, housing costs are out of sight in Los Angeles.
1: They're also asking FIFA to contribute to an affordable housing fund for their members so workers can live closer to their jobs.
6: I think we're going to win that demand, or at least some of that demand.
1: That surprised me. So I asked him whether that's something the union is also asking of the Rams and the Chargers, who also play at SoFi Stadium. And he tells me yes, that the union already has won that fight in a few venues, like BMO Stadium, which hosts Los Angeles Football Club, one of LA's pro soccer teams. Guarantees that ICE will stay away. Sweeping job protections. Perhaps millions set aside for housing. It's probably the most ambitious set of demands FIFA has faced during this tournament. But for Kurt, that's exactly the problem.
6: The lack of imagination and expectations by political leaders during these mega events never ceases to amaze me. We are, spending lots of money on security, infrastructure, traffic, transportation, etc., and that we don't demand more from these mega events. It's just shocking. That's just a failure of leadership.
1: We reached out to Legends Hospitality and FIFA, but neither agreed to speak with us about negotiations with the union. Earlier this month, with less than 2 weeks before kickoff, negotiations were at a standstill. But Kurt was feeling bullish.
9: Who are they going to bring in if they're not accredited? Because they said everyone's got to have some perfect accreditation security protocol. So I think we have a lot of power at this moment, and our members realize it, and we're hopeful for a settlement, but our folks are ready to do what's necessary to get what they deserve.
1: Then, days before the tournament kicked off, they reached an agreement. And it seems the union workers got everything they wanted. Kurt tells me they got a raise to $40 an hour, including premium pay for the World Cup, putting them among the highest paid concession workers in the country. Legends also agreed to make ongoing contributions to a housing fund for workers. And what about ICE? Kurt says they won there too. Members will not have to provide their personal data to FIFA. And they have the right to leave the stadium without retaliation if border agents should appear at SoFi.
9: I mean, I think these mega events are important, and they present strategic opportunities, not just for unions, but for communities. Yet the appetite for demanding more out of these games continue to disappoint. You know, the bartenders and the servers and the cooks in particular have stood up, honestly, not just to SoFi or FIFA, but actually to the federal government. And I just feel like it gives us, should give us all hope.
1: The short story? America's largest cities have mostly acquiesced to FIFA's demands. Now, they're spending taxpayer dollars to host the World Cup, and FIFA's ticket prices are still running wild. But in LA, a couple thousand food and beverage workers got a slice of FIFA's soccer ball-shaped pie.
10: That's reporter Alex Shepard. You can hear more of Alex's reporting about the 2026 World Cup in his literary magazine, Golden Goal. That story was produced by Sam Egan. Next up, we trace FIFA's backstory. Think Rolexes and swag bags of cash, and chart the rise of soccer's most powerful man. That's ahead on Reveal. Don't go anywhere.
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10: 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I'm Al Ledson.
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10: That's from United Passions, a big budget feature film financed by FIFA. It's the epic origin story of the men who built the World Cup and the idea that football could unite the world.
15: FIFA.
16: FIFA!
10: FIFA spent more than $20 million on this thing, and it bombed. The film only made $918 on opening weekend in the U.S. Critics called it one of the worst movies ever made, and at least some of that had to do with the timing, June 2015. While United Passions was trying to depict FIFA as a noble institution, the real FIFA was in freefall, collapsing under a massive international corruption scandal. Mother Jones reporter Tim Murphy unravels the story from the beginning.
15: Back in 2010, the name FIFA didn't mean much to Richard Frankel.
16: I will say I was not the biggest soccer / football fan.
15: Frankel was an FBI agent in New York. His usual suspects were the mob and white-collar criminals. FIFA was a soccer organization based in Switzerland. But when he and his colleagues started pulling at threads, they found a sports organization that was not so different after all.
16: Because everyone knew FIFA was corrupt. It was basically corruption across the board. It was pay to play.
15: Payments flowed to FIFA officials in all sorts of ways.
16: You got, you know, a swag bag, but you got a swag bag of like Rolexes.
15: Or just a bag of bills.
16: They were just given cash in the bag. That was in the swag bag.
15: World Cup hosts were chosen in secret meetings in FIFA's basement. And there were suspicions that those votes had a price tag, too. Frankel worked the case for years. A top FIFA executive even wore a wire. And then, one morning at a hotel in Zurich...
17: We began with a bombshell in the world of soccer. Some of the sport's top executives were arrested this morning at a hotel in Zurich, Switzerland.
18: According to the Justice Department, FIFA was being run as a criminal enterprise.
15: As FIFA officials were escorted out, a hotel employee held up a white bedsheet to block them from view. The metaphor was irresistible. FIFA's dirty laundry was finally being aired. Come to think of it, that might have made a good movie. The raid shattered FIFA's old guard. Its president resigned. The senior leadership was gutted. And into this vacuum stepped Gianni Infantino.
19: Dear friends, chers amis, cari amici, queridos amigos, etc., etc.
15: Infantino was kind of a dark horse, a Swiss-Italian bureaucrat who had spent years helping run European soccer. And suddenly he was crisscrossing the globe, insisting that he was the man who can save FIFA.
19: We will restore the image of FIFA and the respect of FIFA. And everyone in the world will applaud us and will applaud all of you for what we'll do in FIFA in the future.
15: David Kahn is an investigative reporter who wrote a book called The Fall of the House of FIFA. He says Infantino's message to FIFA's more than 200 national federations was simple.
20: FIFA's not going to fall. I'll bring the organization through. We'll reform it and we'll get it on its feet and it'll be successful and the money will keep flowing.
15: I did reach out to FIFA and Infantino for this story. I never heard back. Infantino's first major test was the 2018 Men's World Cup in Russia. Russia had recently annexed Crimea, it had passed anti-LGBTQ laws, and had been banned from the Olympics over a massive doping scandal. The vote awarding Russia the World Cup, which happened before Infantino took over, had been clouded by accusations of vote buying, which Russia denied. Vladimir Putin seemed determined to send a message. He wasn't going to change, and you can't make him. Infantino was there to give him a stage.
21: We can welcome the world to discover a Russia that maybe they don't know yet.
15: Infantino praised Russia so effusively that Putin awarded him a medal, the Order of Friendship.
22: It's Mbappe! Oh, my word!
15: But then the World Cup started.
22: Teenage kicks! The ultimate teenage kick!
15: And what were we talking about again?
20: How good was the PR for Russia, for Vladimir Putin, from the hosting of the World Cup in 2018? And how much did everyone say that had a wonderful time and that Russia wasn't this awful country that people painted it as and the Russian people had been so friendly and welcoming? And then he launched this terrible war in Ukraine.
15: 4 years later, FIFA took the World Cup into a whole different kind of controversy in Qatar. A tiny Gulf monarchy so hot in the summer that FIFA eventually moves the tournament to November. A country with almost no World Cup infrastructure suddenly building stadiums, subways, an island, almost entirely from scratch. FIFA sold it as an inspirational story. Qatar's World Cup was also chosen by FIFA's former leaders. It was another test for Infantino. What would he do? What was the reaction of human rights advocates to Infantino? What did people think he might do differently than old FIFA?
0: Yeah, it's a really great question.
15: This is Mustafa Kadri.
0: He wasn't known to be a big corrupt person. He was seen as someone who was a reasonably good manager, quite respected. So when he comes in, there's a lot of hopes that things will really change.
15: Kadri is a human rights lawyer who runs a group called Equidem, which investigates labor abuses in global supply chains.
0: So I had done research back in 2016, which was the first research to directly find forced labor of workers on an actual Qatar World Cup site.
15: And so he takes these findings to Infantino, literally.
0: So I had a conversation with him.
15: Kadri presents Infantino with the facts that workers are suffering,
0: often dying because of the extreme heat or falling from unsafe sites or not being paid, horrible, gruesome injuries, being punished when they would actually go on strike because of their conditions.
15: Kadri says there were people inside FIFA who seemed to take human rights seriously, but Infantino's response felt more like indifference.
0: What struck me about his response at the time was it was like talking to a politician.
15: Qatar denied allegations of human rights abuses ahead of the World Cup. Then, on the eve of the games, as criticism was mounting in the press and around the globe, Infantino held a press conference.
19: Today I feel Qatari. Today I feel Arab. Today I feel African. Today I feel gay. Today I feel disabled. Today I feel a migrant worker.
15: He kept going.
19: Of course, I'm not Qatari, I'm not Arab, I'm not African, I'm not gay, I'm not disabled, I'm not really a migrant worker. But I feel like them because I know what it means to be discriminated.
15: Then Infantino turned the criticism away from Qatar and toward the West.
19: I think for what we Europeans have been doing in the last 3,000 years around the world, we should be apologizing for the next 3,000 years before starting to give moral lessons to people.
15: Infantino spoke for nearly an hour. When Kadri heard the speech, he thought Infantino was sending two messages.
0: One of them is depressing, one is chilling.
15: The depressing part, Kadri says, was that Infantino seemed to be saying he was done listening to Qatar's critics.
0: I don't care if there's issues there. This is Qatar's World Cup, and we should embrace that. The second thing he was doing, which was very chilling, was effectively sending a light to the Qataris that, look, you can go and do whatever you want to people.
15: FIFA is saying, we're just a sporting body. We can't tell people what to do. Except, Kadri points out, FIFA does do that. It controls its events down to the tiniest details.
0: We saw that when FIFA wants to, they can make sure that, for example, you cannot wear one of their official sponsors' logo T-shirts in the stadium.
15: But Kadri says FIFA refused to flex that power in Qatar to protect the rights of workers.
0: So there's incredible leverage that they have on governments when they have really glaringly bad human rights records. And we didn't see that happen.
15: Then the tournament began. And once again, the beautiful game delivered.
2: Argentina campeón del mundo! Argentina campeón del mundo!
15: Messi lifting the trophy, a storybook ending, Argentina campeón del mundo. I'm not going to lie, it was awesome. The stadiums were full, the audience enormous. FIFA brought in an estimated $7.6 billion from it. And another golf ruler was watching closely. At the opening match in Qatar, sitting right next to Infantino, was the Crown Prince of Saudi Arabia, Mohammed bin Salman, the guy the U.S. government says authorized the murder of journalist Jamal Khashoggi just 4 years earlier. Saudi Arabia had already been pouring billions into sports. Now it wanted the biggest prize of all, a World Cup of its own.
3: We believe in the power of football, the power it has to bring us joy.
15: In its World Cup bid video, the country's message echoed Infantino's. Football unites the world.
3: You see, it's more than just a game. It's a passion, a way of life, a universal language that connects us all.
15: And in December 2024, Infantino made it official.
19: The host of the FIFA World Cup 2034 will be Saudi Arabia. Mabruk, mabruk to our friends in Riyadh.
20: I think that you have to accept that FIFA did reform. It reformed its governance, it reformed its processes, and it had to.
15: David Kahn, the investigative journalist, says that under Infantino, World Cup host nations are no longer chosen by a small, secretive committee uniquely vulnerable to corruption. Now, all 211 members get a say.
20: But as we've seen, there wasn't really even particularly a vote for Saudi Arabia to host it in 2034.
15: Allegations of vote buying? That was the old FIFA. Now there's an open World Cup vote with one country on the ballot. But the other thing that's changed in the decades since Zurich is FIFA's relationship with power. The future isn't being decided by a few FIFA insiders in a Swiss conference room. It's being negotiated in plain sight with the most powerful people on earth.
4: Soccer's come such a long way. Soccer is a game, I guess you call it football.
0: Yep.
15: Infantino has been cozying up to Trump for years. Ahead of the World Cup in North America, he even took a seat on the president's Board of Peace Initiative for Gaza, promising new stadiums, soccer fields, and sports academies. At the first Board of Peace meeting, FIFA rolled out an AI-generated video.
5: There is one language that still unites hearts. Football.
15: Of bright green soccer fields, kids playing, and shiny new buildings rising from rubble.
5: A shared field.
19: We also have to rebuild and build people, emotion, hope, and trust. And this is what football, my sport, is about.
5: Toward peace, dignity, and hope.
15: But the fact that the U.S. has been Israel's chief military backer in a war that the United Nations has called a genocide makes all those promises and FIFA's feel-good story ring hollow.
0: Sport is this incredible glue that brings people together. People derive so much sense of satisfaction and meaning and community from it. It's highly vulnerable to cynical people coming in and exploiting it for their own gain.
15: That's Mustafa Kadri again, who is, by his own admission, a soccer fan. But Infantino's alliances are paying off, at least for now. The next three men's World Cups could generate roughly $40 billion for FIFA.
0: I mean, even if you're not a soccer fan, you should care about FIFA. If you have FIFA, the most wealthiest, most popular sporting agency in the world, being able to basically partner with the worst human rights violators, that is a real threat to democracy globally.
15: So yeah, football really can unite the world, but money makes the world go round.
10: That story was from Tim Murphy, senior reporter at Mother Jones and producer Jonathan Jones. Coming up, Haiti is back in the World Cup. It's a moment of joy and pride, even if getting to the games in the U.S. may be harder than ever.
7: A lot of Haitians are afraid to go to the game because they were talking about ice being in front of the stadium.
10: That's next on Reveal.

This week on Front Row Georgia, Messiah. We'll hear highlights from a performance by the Atlanta Baroque Orchestra and the Cathedral Scala at the Cathedral of St. Philip. I'm Sarah Zaslaw. 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

0: They're on roadsides across Georgia. Those small metal signs marking the people, places, and moments that shape the state. 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
1: From the Center for Investigative Reporting and PRX, this is Reveal. I'm Al Letson. The World Cup has always had its controversies, but once the games start, it's all about the fans cheering for their country.
2: It's a moment 50 plus years in the making!
1: Like Haiti, which qualified for the World Cup for the first time in 52 years.
2: For the first time since 1974, are going, yes sir, they are going to the World Cup!
1: Our reporter, Artis Chariscus, has been speaking with some of Haiti's fans about what this World Cup means to them.
3: Jimmy Ozias couldn't believe when Haiti qualified for the World Cup.
4: I was like, tears was coming out of my eyes. That's the happiest days of my life.
3: And he couldn't wait for their first game against Scotland. Lucky for him, it was right where he lives, in Boston.
4: I can't wait to go to that game. I'm looking forward to make a lot of noise. It's going to be a Sunday, especially if we're winning. What a team.
3: Jimmy follows the team religiously, both from the stands and online. But he doesn't consider himself a super fan, at least not compared to his friend, Jude Bernard. Here's Jude chanting before a Gold Cup game against Trinidad and Tobago. Sometimes he plays a horn from the stands. And at a game against Mexico, Jude even got their fans to chant for Haiti. Jude's energy for Haitian soccer is infectious. So when Jimmy saw videos of him online, he reached out.
4: We texted, I was like, yo, I see that you're a big fan of Haitian soccer.
3: Then they started going to games together.
4: That's when we become like father, like son. Me and Jude, we really close. Soccer bring me and Jude together.
5: Jimmy can shake the stadium by himself. He's special. And his passion is unbelievable.
3: That's Jude. He says he travels to almost all of Haiti's games across the Americas. Sometimes, he's the only Haitian fan at a game.
5: I'm always excited to talk about the national team.
3: Soccer is a passion that started when Jude was a kid kicking a ball around the yard in Haiti. His father took him to games at Haiti's national stadium, and eventually, Jude joined a professional team. But in 1987, during Haiti's first democratic elections following a dictatorship, his father and dozens of others were killed while lined up to vote in the capital, Port-au-Prince. Violent protests erupted across Haiti, and the country no longer felt safe, so Jude eventually moved to the U.S. He settled in Florida and landed a job at Bank of America, where he's worked for nearly 30 years in compliance, making sure the bank follows regulations. It's a good job, enough to raise a family and have plenty left over for his lifelong passion, going to Haiti's games.
5: We see that national team as a pride, as something that can bring some pride to our nation. Because politically, things have not been good.
3: Haitians living in the capital, Port-au-Prince, still face dangerous levels of food insecurity and gang violence. So much so, the national team can't host games on Haitian soil. It's so unstable that many of the players have never set foot in Haiti.
5: But those players, they really want to go and see the people and walk on the street with the people, because those people, they are dying to see those players. And I can tell you, those players, they make Haitian, all over the world proud.
3: While the players bring pride to the country, politicians in the United States have brought insults. Remember, it wasn't so long ago that President Trump called Haiti a whole country. And then there were Vice President J.D. Vance's false comments about Haitians eating pets.
5: For a leader to create a story, just to start something, to make us look bad, it is just to make us look bad.
3: He's holding out hope that maybe, just maybe, Haiti's performance at the World Cup can make a difference.
5: When Haiti plays, There's no gang out there. Everybody is hugging each other. It's peace. It's unity. And Haiti having a good World Cup, a very good World Cup, might make a change into the political environment in Haiti.
3: Which, honestly, is asking a lot, but it isn't unheard of. During World War I, there was a spontaneous single-day truce when German and British soldiers played soccer together. And in 2005, when Ivory Coast was in the midst of a civil war and their national team qualified for the World Cup, the players got on their knees and begged their countrymen to put down their weapons. Many believe it helped stop the civil war. That's the kind of World Cup magic Jude is hoping for. But it's not lost on him that it's a long shot. After all, before this tournament, Haiti had never won a single World Cup match.
5: Can you imagine Haiti win a game? What? What would be the front page of the newspaper in the U.S., in all over the world? Haiti won. It's gonna be about positivity.
3: After Haiti won a warm-up game earlier this month, Jude sent me a video of Haitians chanting as they ran down the street in northern Haiti. It was almost like he was sharing a proof of concept. See, it is possible.
5: They are saying that we have a team, but we don't have a country. They're sending messages to the politicians.
3: It's not just the fans speaking up, it's the players too. After qualifying for the World Cup, some players posted the hashtag #OpenTheCountry, asking for a safer Haiti so they can return home. I've spoken with a lot of Haitian fans over the last few weeks. Many of them are players for local Haitian semi-pro teams in New York City. They all hope the team will do well, but what that means in terms of wins and losses is up for grabs. Haiti is entering the tournament as one of the lower-ranked teams in the world. Gerard, a player for Haiti United FC, wants them to prove people wrong.
6: You know, a lot of people around the world expect us to blow it. I don't think we will. I think we will give a great shot.
3: Gerard says just getting to the tournament feels like a win.
6: You know, it's like we've already won a trophy or something.
3: The first two games are a close drive from New York, so it's pretty easy for these fans to celebrate, whether it's inside the stadium or at a watch party. But Mimi Duame, the soft-spoken captain for Osners FC, knows that's not the case for all Haitian fans.
7: It's really hard, because I know a lot of Haitians want to come, but with that administration right now, it's not easy to find a visa to come. We cannot do nothing about that, because Trump is doing what he's doing.
3: Haiti, along with Iran, are the only two countries playing in this World Cup under full no-travel bans implemented by the Trump administration.
5: For the Haitians, it's very difficult for them to leave the country.
3: That's Jude again, the superfan. He says that under these policies, even Haitians who have visited America in the past can't get visas to return.
5: It's very unfortunate that people from Haiti that don't have visa right now cannot come.
3: But there's a bigger obstacle to getting Haitian fans into the stadiums.
5: Actually, you'll be surprised that a lot of Haitians are afraid to go to the game because they were talking about ICE being in front of the stadium.
3: Like we mentioned earlier in the show, officials in the Trump administration have said that ICE will be at the games. And Jude says even some Haitians with green cards or U.S. citizenship are worried about attending the games in person.
5: Even my wife had to tell me, oh, you better have a copy of your passport, of your U.S. citizen passport on your phone because you never know. I'm like, I've been working for one of the biggest institutions in America for 29 years. I'm going to be 30 years next year. You think Bank of America will be hiring somebody for 29 years that's not a legal citizen? I'm not going to be working with my passport on my phone. There's no need for it.
3: I can't believe that Jude isn't worried, just a little bit. So I ask him, are you going to heed your wife's advice and take a photo of your passport?
5: No.
3: He knows what he'll tell ICE if they approach him. He'll say what he says anytime he has to interact with the border agent.
5: I always tell them, I do the same thing you're doing. without working compliance.
3: He said, I do the same job you do. I work in compliance. Like a border agent, it's his job to make sure people follow the rules. Jude's friend Jimmy said he hopes ICE won't deter any fans from going.
4: We're not going to be scared. The fans have to be there. We have to make a lot of noise. There's going to be a lot of Asian fans on the stadium to cheer for the team.
3: At that opening game, Jimmy, Jude, and thousands of Haitian fans entered the stadium. They didn't spot any ICE agents along the way. Instead, they mostly saw a sea of happy men in kilts and women wearing Scotland's blue and white jersey. Haiti's fans were outnumbered, but still, they made some noise.
8: I lost my voice. We were yelling. We were screaming. We were chanting our song. We chant the whole night. We're a small country, but with a big heart.
3: That's why Jimmy sounds a bit hoarse on the phone. Jude, too.
5: To finally be in the World Cup and seeing Haiti playing was something that I will cherish for the rest of my life. And just seeing how the players fought the whole game and demonstrate their talent, really, it was a sign of pride for all Haitians that was in the stadium, especially me.
3: It was a close game, but one that saw Haiti on the losing side. Still, Jude's hope for the future of the team and hope that their performance reshapes the way people see his country. A country whose very existence was born from a slave rebellion.
5: Haiti represents a lot in the eyes of the world. That's where freedom started. That's where people started talking about freedom.
3: Jude says he's going to take a step back from being Haiti's number one fan to spend more time with his newborn grandson, who he dreams will one day play for the Haitian national team. Besides, he says, Jimmy is the future. He's the new superfan. I spoke with Jimmy as he was leaving a fan zone in Boston. Some Scotland fans suddenly approached him, asking if they could take a picture together.
9: Oh, you want to take a picture? Give me one second. They want to take a picture of me. Some Scotland fan wants to take a picture of me.
3: Over the staticky noise of the phone, I hear Jimmy joining them in a Scottish chant. No Scotland, no party.
10: No Scotland, no party.
3: Then Jimmy gets them to join in a Haitian chant. They're saying Grenadier à la so, which means warriors, let's go. And then the call drops. But it's okay. Jimmy, the new superfan, has work to do. It's time to represent.
1: That story was reported by Artis Chariscus, who was also the lead producer for today's show, with help from Jonathan Jones. 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They had help today from Claire C. Note Mullen and Cameron Smith. Taki Telenidis is our deputy executive producer. Our executive producer is Brett Myers. Our theme music is by Camerato Lightning. 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I'm Al Ledson, and remember, there is always more to the story.

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1: It's a minute before 7 o'clock. I'm Peter Biello. 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
4: This is Front Row Georgia. Welcome to the Cathedral of St. Philip in Atlanta for Handel's Messiah. I'm Sarah Zaslaw. This hour, we'll hear the Atlanta Baroque Orchestra and Cathedral Schola in highlights from a 2022 performance, most of part one and the end of part two, with soloists Raha Mirzadegan, Raquel Winnie Young, Kim Suleiman, and Misha Bouvier. Dale Adelman conducts. And now, without further ado, highlights from Handel's Messiah.

0: Handel's Messiah on GPB. The Atlanta Baroque Orchestra and Cathedral Scala with soloists Raha Mirzadegan, Raquel Winnie Young, Kim Suleiman, and Misha Bouvier in highlights from parts 1 and 2 of Messiah, ending with the Hallelujah Chorus. Dale Adelman conducted that performance in 2022 at Atlanta's Cathedral of St. Philip. I'm Sarah Zaslaw. Thanks for listening. See you again next week for Front Row Georgia.
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